0: would use signs and symbols of what it looked like to him. Again, the fact that God uses symbols doesn't mean things are any less real. It really means they're so real that there's no human way to even describe it. How do you describe the eternality of hell and the lake of fire? Mm-hmm. You can't describe it without using signs and symbols. Again, not because it's not true and going to happen, because it really is true.
1: You know, Dr. Jeffress, my wife and I work with young adults at our church, and we were talking about the book of Revelation, and they just got to the point where they thought it so prophetical and that it was so filled with all of these allusions and references to different things that it was going to be completely impossible for them to understand and that they couldn't do it on their own. But that's just not the case. I mean, it is written for us to know what's going to take place at the very end.
0: And again, this is the only book of the Bible with a special blessing attached to these who read and obey the words in it. And, you know, Steve, it is impossible for people to read the rest of the Bible and make any sense of it without a framework of the end times. It's talked about so often in Scripture. You can never understand Isaiah or Jeremiah or Daniel in the Old Testament or even the book of Genesis. You can't understand Paul's epistles. You can't understand Jesus' parables without understanding Bible prophecy. And it's all one theme. Jesus is coming back again, and it's found on every page of the Old and New Testament.
1: Pastor Robert Jeffress of the First Baptist Church Dallas joins us here on the Steve Marston Show. He also is the Bible teaching host on the program Pathway to Victory that you hear on both of our radio stations, AM 630 The Word and The Word 99.5 The Word in Little Rock. And on top of all that, he's also the author of The Final Conquest, which is a new book about the book of Revelation that he has written, and we are going to be giving away a copy of it before our conversation is over with. So you want to hang on and have your chance to win in just a moment. Dr. Jeffers, when it gets down to it, the message of Revelation is needed for all of us, believers and non-believers alike, right?
0: Well, that's right. And it's a message every Christian needs to hear, but also every non-Christian. I tell the story in Final Conquest and in my book, Perfect Ending, true story about President Kennedy. In 1961, he was getting ready to be inaugurated, January of 1961. And a few days before the inauguration, he went down to West Palm to the Kennedy compound down there and was going to play golf. And he invited Billy Graham to come and play golf with him for a day. And so Billy Graham, the great evangelist, who, by the way, was a member of our church for 54 years, he went down to Florida to play with President-elect Kennedy. And as they were riding back from the golf course to the compound, Kennedy was driving. He pulled the car over to the side, stopped the engine, looked at Billy Graham and said, "Billy, do you believe Jesus is coming back to earth one day?" And Billy Graham said, "Yes, sir, I do." And then Kennedy said, "Well, then why do I hear so little about it today?" You know, this ought to be the message we are proclaiming and shouting from the rooftops. It ought to be heard in every pulpit today that Jesus Christ is coming back again. That is great news for those who have invested their lives in serving Jesus Christ. And it's the ultimate answer to every conflict, every disappointment, every hardship we're facing today. Jesus is coming again.
1: Again, you're so right. I don't understand why more churches aren't proclaiming this fact, because it is a part of the foundation of what our faith is. I mean, yes, Jesus came to earth. Yes, he died. Yes, he rose again. Yes, all of that secured our salvation and made us right with God. But the ultimate final piece of that is him coming back to get us, and that we can live and rule and reign with him forever and ever of all of eternity. And why in the world we don't trumpet that more, I have no idea. We're talking with Robert Jeffress of the First Baptist Church, Dallas. He's the author of the book called Final Conquest, which here in just another minute or so, I'm going to give you a chance to win. So keep listening. But Pastor Jeffress, as our time starts to run out a little bit here, let me ask you about other things that are going on with the ministry of Pathway to Victory. What other things do you have on the horizon?
0: Well, I'm really excited because in October, which is right around the corner, we are going to be airing a brand new series based on my new book called Divine Invasions, Experience God's Miracles in Your Life Today. It's a book about miracles. Does God still work miracles in the lives of his children today? I was trained in a seminary that basically said there are no more miracles today. We've got the Bible. We don't need miracles. There are other people who, you know, every time there's a parking spot open at Dunkin' Donuts, they say it's a miracle.
1: Mm-hmm.
0: Well, I'm looking at a biblical perspective of miracles, and I do believe God works supernaturally in his people's lives today. And that book, Divine Invasions, is released on September 29th, and we'll be airing it every day on your station on Pathway to Victory in October.
1: Definitely a lot to look forward to. Some great Bible teaching, as always, from Pastor Robert Jeffress on Pathway to Victory. 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I know you're a busy man, Pastor Jeffress, so we appreciate you elbowing out some time for us today. Have a great rest of your day, and may God bless you, my friend.
0: Thanks so much, Steve, for having us.
1: Wow, how cool was that? Getting to talk to Robert Jeffress. It's great. And I don't know why it is, but that guy intimidates me so much. And I don't know why. I've had a chance to meet him a couple of times. I've talked to him on our show a couple of times, and it seems like every time I do, I feel like so inadequate. I feel like I can't get the words to come out that I want to say. And he's like the only person that does that to me. It's crazy. I don't understand why that is. But it was fun. I think he did an awesome job. I'm not sure how great a job I did as host, but he did amazing. We do have this book that we want to give to you. It's called The Final Conquest. And one of the things I guess I failed to mention while talking to him is it's more than just a summary of the book of Revelation. It's actually a verse-by-verse study of the book because it can be intimidating. And it says the sensational imagery John uses in his Revelation feels foreign and sometimes frightening to us, but yet these spectacular moments in Revelation give us a rare glimpse of Jesus and the kingdom of our God. It's so true because we see Jesus so much in the New Testament as the suffering servant, the one who came to sacrifice himself for the good of others, and all of that. Revelation turns it on its ear and presents Jesus as what he is, the King of Kings and the Lord of Lords, and the ultimate judge that's going to come in and rule and reign over all of the nations.
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3: 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AI chatbots don't just copy scammers. A new study shows that they outperformed humans at earning people's trust. Researchers had people text for a week with both a human and an AI chatbot. By the end, almost half agreed to do what the chatbot asked, while fewer than 1 in 5 agreed when a human asked. That's because AI-powered scams don't have to start with a money request. They can start with a friendly conversation, encouragement, and patience until the person on the other end feels safe. So talk with your kids about online trust. 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I'm Jonathan McKee, author of Parenting Generation Screen, with Plugged In by Focus on the Family.
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0: Words matter. A single sentence can heal a heart or wound one. A promise can build trust or break it. Names matter too. The names we speak carry meaning, memory, relationship, even identity. So what happens when the name we treat casually is the name of God? Welcome to the Sunday Sermon on Through the Bible. I'm Steve Schwetz, and I'm so glad that you're here for another of Dr. J. Vernon McGee's never-before-aired messages on the Ten Commandments. Now, in his message, The Name of the Lord, Dr. McGee takes us to the third commandment, a verse many of us think we understand at first glance. You shall not take the name of the Lord your God in vain. While it may immediately bring to mind profanity or careless speech, and certainly that's part of the conversation, but Dr. McGee helps us discover that God is after something much deeper than our vocabulary. He's talking about reverence, integrity, authentic worship, the alignment between what we say with our lips and what we live with our lives. Because it's possible to speak God's name carelessly, but it's also possible to sing his praises without meaning them, to make promises in his name and not keep them, to call ourselves Christians while living as though he has little claim on our hearts. That makes this commandment far more searching than we may expect, and it reaches beyond public profanity and into private sincerity. And if we're honest, that can be uncomfortable, because this message isn't aimed only at those people out there. It lands right here, with churchgoers, longtime believers, ministry workers, and anyone who has ever spoken the name of God. But here's the hope. God's commands don't simply expose our need. They point us to the one who can meet it. The holy name that we're warned not to misuse is also the name we're invited to trust. The God who calls us to reverence is also the God who offers mercy through Jesus Christ. So whether you're listening from your living room right now, your car, or maybe on a quiet walk, or somewhere halfway around the world, you're in for a great message. And speaking about those listening around the world, while you hop aboard the Bible bus and find your seat, Through the Bible's president, Greg Harris, is here with us, and we've got a few letters that we want to read. So, Greg, what have you got for us this time?
1: Well, Steve, today we're going to go to Myanmar, also known as Burma.
0: Yes.
1: And a place that I've had the chance to be. It's a fascinating place. And we're going to look at our ministry in the Shan language, S-H-A-N, spoken primarily by the Shan people in Shan State, which is, it makes sense, doesn't it?
0: It
1: the Shan
0: does.
1: People in Shan State would speak that language.
0: And it also goes to northern Thailand and China, so it's kind of a bridge language in that area.
1: Yeah, and it's closely related to Thai and Lao.
0: Okay.
1: So that whole area is often referred to as the Golden Triangle. There's several countries come together. But the most important thing to know about the country of Myanmar is that it is a highly restrictive country for the gospel.
0: Yeah.
1: And there's often a lot of opposition, as well as in some of the other countries that you mentioned.
0: Yeah. Here's a letter. This is a testimony actually from Thailand. It says, I'm a new believer in my district, and after coming to know Jesus, I wanted to share the good news with my relative that lives in a different district. We spoke by phone, and I shared the gospel with him. I also began sending him your programs through Messenger and gave him the phone number of your team so he could ask questions and learn more. Now, don't miss that. Messenger
1: yeah.
0: is, I don't know if that's Facebook
1: I
0: Messenger.
1: Think it is.
0: Okay,
1: yeah.
0: So
1: mm-hmm.
0: in this country, it's Facebook Messenger. So here's a guy basically giving the gospel to a family member through digital media
1: right.
0: that we had nothing to do
1: That's
0: with.
1: That's right. Yep.
0: And it's just exciting. And the fact that we've got a follow-up team available, and we have that throughout the world. So it's not just people hearing the gospel and trusting Christ. There's always someone to connect with in most situations
1: yes.
0: where we try to accomplish
1: yes.
0: that. So let me continue. After some time, he reached out and invited the ministry team to come and share the gospel in person. So in February, they traveled to meet him. Four families gathered to listen, and by God's grace, three of those families accepted Jesus Christ. Now, again, don't miss this. This is Thailand, Myanmar,
1: yep.
0: tough
1: yep.
0: place to be a Christian, not a lot of believers there. Let me continue. Before the team returned home, they helped connect these new believers with a Christian in the area who could bring them to worship at a local church and help encourage them in their faith. They also gave them a memory card filled with your teaching and Shan language Bibles so they could continue learning more about God's word. Later, my relative shared that he listens to the programs and teaching on the memory card every day, and that's helping him understand more about Jesus Christ. I'm so grateful for what God has done. Please pray for these three new believing families, that they would grow strong in their faith and remain steadfast in the Lord.
1: That's a truly amazing story, if you know anything, as you reference, about how difficult it is for the gospel to be freely given out in Thailand, because there's a saying in Thailand, to be Thai is to be Buddhist. So in other words, your cultural identity is, if you become a Christian, you are forsaking your cultural and national identity. And the fact that these in-country teams, I think we need to key in on that.
0: Yeah.
1: Such an important part of what God does through the Bible is not done through us alone.
0: Yes.
1: And it's so important for all of us to remember that we're all part of the body of Christ.
0: Amen.
1: And, and the local partners, the people on the ground, the people that engage with the audience in their heart language, they know the culture, they know the ins and outs of how do you share the gospel. This is all being done by our partners. And one thing we're doing very intentionally, Steve, in this season is we're reorganizing and staffing up, not in a huge way, but staffing up so we have the right leadership that can connect with these local partners. And we're going to get more and more great stories like this one.
0: Yeah, such an encouragement. And here is another great story also from Thailand. Let me go ahead and read that. Yeah. It says, earlier this month, I had the opportunity to join the Sean Family Camp and also teach the Bible to students at a church in Chiang Mai. It was such an encouraging time, not only to teach God's word, but to see how far the word is already reaching. While I was there, I met several students preparing for ministry internships. I asked them if they would help me distribute radios and introduce the Sean program. They were excited to help. As I spent time with believers there, I was deeply encouraged to hear how many Christian brothers and sisters were already faithfully listening to Through the Bible. Again and again, I heard the same testimony. This program helps us understand the Bible more clearly. Others shared how their faith had grown stronger as they listened. Some families even told me that the Bible lessons had sparked meaningful conversations in their homes, conversations that brought healing, stronger relationships, and greater joy in their families. But one story especially stayed with me. I met a young woman named Thun who believes in Jesus, but her husband does not. She was asking for another radio because her husband had broken the last one. He did not want her listening to God's word. She shared with tears that he would often beat her and destroy things in their home. She told me she had cried out to God for help, but instead of getting better, things seemed to grow worse. At one point, she became so discouraged that she even considered walking away from her faith. Then one day, her daughter suddenly became ill. The next morning, Thun turned on the radio and heard some words of scripture and felt God say, I have chosen you, I am with you, I will protect you with my mighty hand. She couldn't remember the exact Bible reference the speaker was reading, but she told me she clearly felt the presence of God speaking directly to her heart. In that moment, she repented of her doubt and promised the Lord that she would follow him for the rest of her life. My wife, my siblings, and I thanked God together as we prayed for Thun, for her daughter, and for her husband. Please continue praying for her and for the Sean people, that many more would hear God's word, believe, and stand strong in their faith.
1: And Steve, that's a long story, but it's an important story because we, by the grace of God, are entering deeply into the life of this family.
0: Yeah. Greg, pray for us as we begin, would you?
1: Father, our hearts are touched to just hear the depth of impact in these very challenging places for the gospel. And Lord, we thank and praise you for the power of your word, the power of your spirit, and the power of the gospel. And we pray that your word would touch our lives deeply today as we study. In Jesus' name, amen.
0: Here's the Sunday sermon on Through the Bible with Dr. J. Vernon McGee.
2: The name of the Lord. This morning we confine ourselves to the third commandment, Thou shalt not take the name of Jehovah thy Elohim in vain. For the Lord will not hold him guiltless that taketh his name in vain. A warning is added to this commandment. It's not a threat, nor is it a menace at all, but it is the statement of an axiom of truth. It's an eternal fact. It reveals an awful sanction. It's a solemn assertion. God will not hold a man guiltless that takes his name in vain. That adds to the importance of this commandment. I will not take time this morning, but if you would turn to the 19th chapter of the book of Deuteronomy, beginning at the 15th verse, you'll find the penalty that was given for those who did take God's name in vain. And as men there would perjure themselves, the death penalty was inflicted. May I say that you cannot think of anything more severe than that. Maurice, years ago, wrote, "I hold no commandment to be more permanent are more necessary for my nation and for me than this one." And this morning, we'd like to emphasize the importance of this third commandment. And first of all, let us see what the third commandment means. And let me give a little different translation of it. "Thou shalt not bring the name of Jehovah thy Elohim to a vanity or to emptiness. By your life," this commandment says, "or your speech, do not reduce God's name down to where it's meaningless to those that are round about you." Now, the names of God tell us something about the reality of God, that He's real. They tell us something about the character of God, about His wonderful attributes, that our God is holy, our God is righteous, our God is love, our God is merciful, our God is omnipotent and omniscient and omnipresent, our God is immutable. These names all tell out something about the wonder and the glory and the reality of our God. And Scripture attaches a great deal of significance and import to the name of God. You go back to the very beginning, after Cain had killed his brother Abel, and then Cain had been driven out from the presence of the Lord, you will find that at that very time that God raised up another seed, Seth. And we're told that when God raised him up and moved into this line, we read that then began man to call upon the name of the Lord. And then God's name meant a great deal. I wonder if you've ever realized that among the nation Israel, how important the name of God was. Over in Leviticus, the 24th chapter, the 16th verse, our translation reads like this: "He that blasphemeth the name of Jehovah, he shall surely be put to death." And actually, the Septuagint, which is the Greek translation made by Israel in about the 2nd century B.C., translated it like this: "He that nameth the name of the Lord shall surely be put to death." And that's the reason this morning that in the realm of scholarship, you will find that scholars disagree as to how Jehovah should be pronounced. That is the word translated Lord. Some want to call it Yahweh, some something else, and you can come up with about a half a dozen different translations. And somebody says, "Well, why can't you agree on the pronunciation of a word?" I'll tell you why. Israel did not pronounce it. And they actually forgot how to pronounce the name of the Lord. It was so holy among these people. What a commentary on the present hour where His name is mouthed in practically every sentence and sometimes even by Christians today. May I say to you that there is a tremendous importance given to the name of God in Scripture. You'll find over in the 91st chapter, or rather the 91st Psalm, and I'd like to read just one verse there this morning. "Because he hath set his love upon me, therefore will I deliver him. I will set him on high, because he hath known my name." And then in Malachi, the last book of the Old Testament, we read, and they that feared the Lord thought upon his name. And then you will find in Psalm 9:10, where we read this morning, because he has known my name, and they that know thy name will put their trust in thee, for the Lord has not forsaken them that seek thee. May I say to you that the name of God became a wonderfully holy and significant to these people. Let me give just one other scripture. I don't want to be boring this morning or tedious. Listen to this. Hear ye this, O house of Jacob, which are called by the name of Israel, and are come forth out of the waters of Judah, which swear by the name of the Lord, and make mention of the God of Israel, but not in truth, nor in righteousness. And that, my friend, was to profane the name of God. The thing that Isaiah called to their attention, you mention his name, but not in truth, and not in righteousness. That was to blaspheme, that was to profane his name. And the New Testament sums it all up in the prayer that our Lord taught his disciples to pray, Hallowed be thy name. Now, Scripture does not treat lightly the name of God. This morning, I'd like to speak of three ways that men can take God's name in vain. You can take God's name in vain by profanity. You can take God's name in vain by perjury. You can take God's name in vain by perfidy. And this morning, we want to see all three of these. Now, I want this morning to deal with this with the gloves off, because this is a sin. It's the prevailing and popular vice of America today. That's profanity. It's like a creeping paralysis among a nation and in a society. It will eventually destroy the moral fiber of a nation, and it will corrupt the language of any people that take God's name in vain. And here is what George Washington had to say in his orderly book of August the 3rd, 1776. Will you listen to this? The general is sorry to be informed that the foolish and wicked practice of profane swearing, a vice hitherto little known in the American army, that's a strange statement today, isn't it, is growing into fashion. He hopes the officers will, by example as well as influence, endeavor to check it, and that both they and the men will reflect that we can have little hope of the blessing of heaven on our arms if we insult it by our impiety and profanity. Added to this, it's a vice so mean and low, without temptation, that every man of sense and character detests and despises it. Now, after the First World War, the floodgates of profanity were opened in America. And then, after World War II, it was given another boost and impetus. And today, it's become a popular sort of thing, so that it's more or less accepted today in the world. Some men are so ignorant and their vocabularies are so impoverished that they need to enrich their language with profanity. Others are so disgustingly insipid and unimpressive that they feel the need of a salty conversation with mouth-swelling oaths. Now, I'm not inferring this morning that all that use profanity are morons, however a good class are. But may I say to you that there are intelligent men and women who are addicted to this habit today. But we can certainly add this, when they use profanity, they do not need to use their intelligence. May I say to you that we are living in a day when men think they can take God's name in vain, and somehow or another, They're going to get by with it. I picked this up some time ago. Science seems to have made God unnecessary. Philosophy seems to have made God impossible. Psychology seems to have made God an illusion. Communism has made him an enemy of mankind. Capitalism has made him merely a convenience. And realistic novelists use him only to enlarge their vocabulary of profanity. It's in Shakespeare's Tempest that when Proserpo was able to capture the savage Caliban, that he taught him to speak. And this is what he said. You taught me language, and my profit on it is I know how to curse. And that's about all today seem to do, is to know how to curse. Robert Hall, one of the great preachers of the past, said this concerning profanity. It's difficult to account for a practice which gratifies no passion, promotes no interest, unless we ascribe it to a certain vanity of appearing superior to religious fear. Profanity is a symbol of spiritual sickness. It's a symbol of moral bankruptcy and breakdown. It reveals that there's a poison fountain somewhere, and I think that I can illustrate this with a very homely and ugly illustration. There is a dirty epithet that reflects upon a man's mother. It's an insult that no man will take. Back east, some time ago, a young man was talking to me at a filling station, and he called himself that several times in the conversation. Now, may I say, the fact that he said that of himself is no proof that his mother was a cheap and vulgar woman, but it was proof that he was a cheap and vulgar man to talk that way about his mother. Also, I remember when I was a boy, I don't think I was over 6 years of age, my dad ran a cotton gin, and I used to hang around as a boy the cotton gin, and I do not believe men ever get any more foul mouth than they do. And to this good day, I can remember what one man who got married, and he came back, and the fellas were kidding him. And I'll never forget till my dying day the vulgar, crude things he said about his wife. And even as a six-year-old boy, I despised him, and to this day I despise him. A man that will talk about his mother or his wife like that is low. And my friend, if it's low to speak about your mother and your sister or your wife like that, it's 10,000 times worse to speak about God like that. Somebody says, well, I do it, but I don't mean anything by it. Do you mean to tell me you're trifling with the Creator? Do you mean to tell me you're using language so loosely when God has said He'll not hold you guiltless? Do you believe it or don't you believe it? God says He'll not hold you guiltless if you take His name in vain. Now, there is another common expression that men use today. They ask God to damn some person or something. Some men can't speak without doing that. May I say, to begin with, it's a prayer. And it's an awful prayer to ask God to damn some person. And may I say that when you use it, you misrepresent God. What an awful libel it is upon our holy God. My brother, this morning, God is not in the damning business. He's in the saving business. God is saving, not damning men. And this morning, if you are lost because you choose to be lost. And if you walk out of this place or tune out the radio this morning, it's because you will to turn your back on God. God's will is that none should perish, but that all might come to the knowledge of the truth. Listen to Peter as he speaks yonder. Neither is there salvation in any other, for there is none other name under heaven given among man whereby we must be saved. It's not a name to damn anyone. It's the only name this morning that can save you. And this morning, profanity is condemned of God, and he says he'll not hold them guiltless. Then there's another way that men take God's name in vain, and that is by perjury. Elisha is, to my judgment, one of the greatest prophets of all. And Elisha went to Hazael, or rather, probably I should turn it around and say that Hazael came to Elisha. And when he came to Elisha, Elisha was weeping. Hazael asked Elisha, "Why are you weeping?" Well, he said, "The reason I'm weeping is because God has shown me that you are going to murder the king's sons. You're going to corrupt the people." And this man said, when he was brought to Elisha, he says, "Am I a dog that I should do this thing?" Let me read it to you in the scripture. And Hazael said, "Why weepeth my lord?" And he answered, "Because I know that the evil thou wilt do unto the children of Israel. Their strongholds wilt thou set on fire, their young men wilt thou slay with a sword, and will dash their children, and rip up their women with child." And Hazael said, "But what, is thy servant a dog that he should do this great thing?" I don't know whether Hazael was a dog or not, but he did that. He perjured himself. He came into the presence of God's prophet who had a revelation, and there in the very presence of this man, he perjured himself and he said, "I'll not do this," and at that very moment he'd planned to do it. That's to take God's name in vain. To ask God to witness to a lie seems to be almost an unpardonable sin, if there was an unpardonable sin. Even among the heathen, down through the centuries, they have always held that a man should never go against his oath. Philo, one of the great writers among the Greeks, wrote, "To invoke God to attest the truth of a lie is a most impious deed." And then he went on to say, speaking very personally, he says, "You ask God to bear witness to the truth of my lie. Aid me in my wrongdoing and help me in my crime." Friend, this morning, we may not use profanity, but it is possible that we have signed a confession in which we've agreed to do something and we've taken it lightly and have not done it. We have taken God's name in vain. Maybe we've accepted an office and we are not performing the duties of that office. May I say to you, by that we take the name of God in vain. It may be that we promised to do something, and we have not made good. My friend, when you and I do that, it is nothing in the world but taking the name of the Lord thy God in vain. It's a practical atheism. It's to act as if God didn't hear you. It's act as if God didn't know. It's act as if God was not around when you said it. And may I say, for the benefit of those that think not, he said, "The eyes of the Lord are in every place, beholding the evil and the good." Solomon wrote that, and he found it was true. And then the psalmist wrote, "The Lord looketh from heaven, he beholdeth all the sons of men. From the place of his habitation, he looketh upon all the inhabitants of the earth." And then the writer to the Hebrews put it like this, "Neither is there any creature that's not manifest in his sight, but all things are naked and open under the eyes of him with whom we have to do." And then, finally, "For God shall bring every work into judgment, with every secret thing, whether it be good or whether it be evil." And he says, "The Lord will not hold him guiltless." that taketh his name in vain. It's practical

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2: And then he started going with the horses. He was a little uncomfortable, but he didn't want to associate with donkeys. And then one day they called on him to sing. And the minute he did, he gave himself away and was driven from the presence of the horses because, you see, he was pretending to be something that he was not. That's perjury. That's taking God's name in vain. I picked this up out of the nursery rhyme from Mother Goose, and I'd like to pass this on to you. I used to enjoy reading this little poem. A jolly old sow once lived in a sty, and three little piggies had she. She waddled about saying, oi, oi, oi, while the little ones said, wee, wee. My dear little brothers, said one of the brats, my dear little piggies, said he, let us all for the future say, oi, oi, oi. It's so childish to say, wee, wee. These three little piggies grew skinny and lean they might very well be, for somehow they couldn't say, oi, oi, oi, and they wouldn't say, wee, wee, wee. And after a while, these little pigs died. They all died a fellow D.C. from trying so hard to say oi, oi, oi when they only could say wee, wee. Oh, friend, today, it's perjury. And it's to take God's name in vain to sing something or say something that we are not. That is to take God's name in vain. And then the lacks that we mentioned this morning, we take God's name in vain by perfidy. And by perfidy, we mean an act of violating faith, and it has a flippant and frivolous note to it, and it means a flippant and frivolous attitude toward God and the sacred things. The Lord Jesus Christ gave a parable of two sons. And the father came and he said to the one, I want you to go work today in my vineyard. And the boy said, I will not go, though he's a son. Oh, the insolent indifference to the father of that boy. He's guilty of perjury. But later on, he went. But the second son, he smoothly and soothingly said, I go. But he did not. He perjured himself also, but more than that, he's guilty of perfidy. He was substituting a profession for practice. He treated as commonplace the things that were sacred, my beloved. It's to walk in the dirt, the holy will of his Father. That, my friend, is perfidy. That's what it means, to take the name of God in vain. This is what Dr. G. Calmel Morgan meant when he wrote, I'm more afraid of the blasphemy of the sanctuary than the blasphemy of the street. And this is it. It's to treat holy things as if they were everyday things. It's to leave the shoes on our feet in an impolite way when we're on holy ground. It's to be frivolous when we should not be frivolous. It's daily familiarity with worship, and it may breed contempt in our hearts, and it may breed a carelessness in our lives. Treating holy things as if they were everyday things. My friend, this is the danger of church members. This is the danger of this poor preacher this morning.

I constantly remind myself, when I come into this pulpit, I have never walked in here without reminding myself, this is where Dr. Torres stood. This is where Dr. McNeil stood. This is where Dr. Philpott stood. This is where Dr. Talbot stood. And I dare not stand here without being faithful to the trust that's given to me and remind myself this is a holy spot. And you dare not sit there and treat as flippant and frivolous the things of God unless you want to take his name in vain. To sit here slovenly, idly, unattentive, and dozing is to take God's name in vain. We need to teach our children today that there's something shocking about levity and vanity and irreverence in God's presence. Oh, to sing praises here in a meaningless fashion, to make bold promises here that we do not intend to keep, to go out and contradict them by our lives. Prayer without practice is blasphemy. Praise without worship is taking God's name in vain. We might well ask ourselves, why am I here today? Have you come here for a low motive? Have you come here for show, for pretense, for performance? Or have you come here to worship God? Our Lord says, in that day there are going to be those that will say to me, Lord, Lord, in thy name we've cast out demons. In thy name we've done many wonderful things. And I'll say to you, I don't know you. Trifle with God here is serious. God says, I'll not hold you guiltless if you take my name in vain. And when we do, even here and now, our spiritual life ebbs out. We are bleeding spiritually. We become numb and lifeless, and our conscience becomes seared with a hot iron, and we come into God's presence. And we walk out of God's presence, and we're never affected, and our lives are never transformed. That, my friend, is worse than swearing on the street. And to take the name of Jesus and not be saved, that is to take his name in vain. To sing about him and talk about him here. And God says, thou shalt call his name Jesus, for he'll save his people from their sins, and he hasn't saved you. That's blasphemy. You say, preacher, that's a strong message. Yes, it is. Somebody needs to declare it today, because a great many people are blaspheming God's name. A great many are taking his name in vain. My friend, this morning, do you dare stand and look in the face of heaven and say today, oh God, I have never blasphemed your name. I have never taken your name in vain. If you can do that, then you can get into heaven on this commandment at least. But my brother, my sister this morning, I don't believe you can if you're honest. You look down in your heart today. You have to say, I've taken his name in vain. What are you going to do? Going to be saved by keeping the Ten Commandments? My brother this morning, like that poor publican who stood off at a distance and beat upon his breast and said, God be merciful to me, a sinner. And you know, he didn't really say it quite that way. He said, oh God, for me a publican, if there was only a mercy seat. You see, he'd been shut out from the one in the temple. He turned his back on God and he couldn't get in. But this morning, oh, I'm glad to tell you, he's already made a mercy seat for every sinner, for you and for me and for everyone. And what we want and what we need today is mercy. And God is prepared to extend mercy if we're honest with him. If we're willing to come and say, Lord, I've fallen short of thy glory. I cast myself upon thy mercy. And he says, come now, let us reason together, saith the Lord. Though your sins be as scarlet, they shall

0: be white as snow. Though they be red like crimson, they shall be as wool. Because the blood of Jesus Christ, God's Son, cleanses from all sin, even the sin of taking his name in vain.
1: What a powerful message from Dr. McGee. The third commandment reminds us that God's name isn't ordinary, never to be treated casually. His name is holy because he is holy. 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Our daily journey through the Bible is really the heart of this ministry. It's a steady 5-year trip through the whole Word of God with Dr. McGee as our faithful guide, one chapter at a time, one day at a time. And if this message reminded you how practical and relevant God's Word really is, then join us during the week as we continue this journey together. 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I'm Steve Schwetz, and until we meet again, I leave you with this prayer from Psalm 19:14. 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Amen.

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4: 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You'll hear an unforgettable message from Clay Dyer. Born without any lower limbs, no left arm, and only a partial right arm, Clay has refused to let the obstacles define his life. Today, he's a professional angler competing on the Bassmaster Open Series. 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
6: 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It had to be taught. In his 1989 farewell address, Reagan warned America about the danger of losing its national memory. If we forget what we did, we won't know who we are. Reagan understood that a free nation cannot preserve principles its people no longer understand. 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Liberty cannot be simply inherited. It must be intentionally passed from one generation to the next. Because when we fail to teach the meaning of freedom, we eventually lose the will to preserve it. So, are we preparing the next generation merely to inherit liberty or teaching them why it is worth preserving?
7: 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This is Alistair Begg inviting you to join me on the Deeper Faith Mediterranean Cruise, August 28th to September 4th. 2027. 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

0: Welcome to Beyond the Huddle, the Central Arkansas FCA podcast where faith meets competition. I'm your host, Zach Rose, and we've got a special guest in today. Josh Ader's not here. I always like to point out that Josh isn't here just to throw him under the rug a little bit, give him some grief for that. But we do have a great episode for you today. We have the athletic director of the Sylvan Hills Bears in the house, Mr. Zach James. So we're Zach and Zach on Beyond the Huddle. I figured there was a good way I could say that.
1: But yeah, I like that.
0: I don't know if that works.
1: It works well.
0: You let us know in the comments if that works well or not. But yeah, we got Zach James in here. I'm super excited to kind of dive into your story. Get to know a little bit more about you, your faith background, the ways that you get to serve, not just coaches, but the schools in Sylvan Hills and Sherwood and be a part of the community there. So without further ado, tell us a little bit about yourself, what you do, how you get to serve currently, and then we'll kind of dive into your life growing up and a little bit of your testimony.
1: Yeah, so. Sounds good. Appreciate you having me on. I know we've been trying to get this done for a while now, so it's good to be here. I am Zach James. I am the athletic director at Sylvan Hills High School. 7 through 12 is what I actually am, so a lot of times people are like, oh,
0: you're good.
1: I'm good. Just lost my mic there.
0: You're good.
1: You may start over.
0: No, you're good.
1: Okay,
0: you're
1: yeah.
0: Good.
1: So, yeah, so... 7 through 12, a lot of people think it's just high school, but I'm actually 7 through 12. So we have a middle school, which has the 7th grade athletics, mm-hmm. and then our junior high is 8th and 9th grade athletics, and then and the high school is 10 through 12. And so over 850 student athletes, over 50 coaches that we're getting to work with and serve and to be a part of their lives. And it's a lot. It's a big moving operation. But it's exciting, and so thankful to be at Sylvan Hills. Been at Sylvan Hills for this will be going on year 16, I believe.
0: Wow!
1: So I've been here a while. When I got out of college and moved back down to Central Arkansas area, which is where I'm from, I was able to volunteer with the football team and got to be a part of that, and then ended up volunteering with the baseball team, and that all kind of led me to kind of where I am today. So it's been wild to see the steps I've taken and where I've come from kind of the bottom, working my way up.
0: Sure.
1: Which is not, you don't hear about that a lot now. It's like everybody wants to move as fast as they can and get to the top as fast as they can. And I guess my story is kind of starting at the bottom and working up.
0: Sure. You know? So let's start from the beginning of that. Talk us through, did you play athletics growing up?
1: Yeah, I did. I played, man, everything you could play. I always tell my boys, you know, have a wife, Brooke, and four kids. And I've never been a video game, like a gamer guy, right? When we grew up, I lived on a block, and we played whatever season it was, that's what we were doing. Wolf football, football, basketball. And so as I went through, like, that's what I love to do. I remember... I was doing piano lessons and basketball practice, and my parents were like, you got to pick one. And I was like, okay, probably basketball, if that's okay with everybody. And so that's just kind of always been a part of my life. Went to North Pulaski High School, which is not around anymore. They shut it down, and it kind of evolved into Jacksonville. And so now it's the Jacksonville-North Pulaski School District. And so that's weird because – like my, I guess 20-year high school reunion is coming up, and we don't have anywhere to go. So that's always weird for me. But played all three sports up through the 9th grade, and then I went just baseball and football, and then got the opportunity to play baseball in college for a little bit. Played at University of the Ozarks, and then. Left baseball and ended up finishing up at school at the University of Arkansas.
0: Mm-hmm.
1: I was playing D3 baseball, and it got to the point where I was like, what am I going to do for the rest of my life? And I always knew I wanted to do something with sports. Mm-hmm. So I was like, all right, athletic trainer, physical therapist. And I remember going into my meeting with one of my professors at Fayetteville. They're like, okay, so what do you want to do? And I'm like, okay, something with sports. Can I coach? And they're like, okay, that's fine, but if you're going to coach, you have to be a teacher.
0: Mm.
1: It's like, okay. So it's like, well, what do I teach? And they're like, I don't know. You pick. So Ended up getting my degree in kinesiology, which is the study of movement, but basically certified to teach PE, K through 12, which now being in the position that I'm in, as we go through hiring, like if anybody's out there listening, please go find something else to teach besides PE. We need great PE teachers, but they are those jobs go quick, and there's a lot of other opportunities that young teachers can get into that would be really beneficial to the education world for sure.
0: And so
1: I said, I graduated there and came back down to here, and I was just looking for a job, couldn't find a job, which is weird now because now there's like jobs open all the time. But back then, you know, it was competitive to get a job, and so I had an opportunity to be a long-term sub. Actually took over the construction shop class at Sylvan Hills.
0: What does that mean, long-term sub?
1: So it means if somebody leaves.
0: An interim substitute, per se?
1: A teacher leaves or has a health issue or something comes up and they can't finish out the year.
0: Sure.
1: They'll bring in a long-term sub to just finish out the year to make sure everything goes well until they can hire somebody, right? And so got to volunteer football, volunteer baseball. Got to be with Coach Withrow, who was actually our head football coach at Sylvan Hills at that time, and then Coach Tipton, who was the head baseball coach, athletic director. And so we just got to work with those guys and told myself I was going to do kind of find the hardest worker I could there and do what they did, and that happened to be Coach Tipton. And he is an extremely hard worker, and and so I did everything I could to kind of prove myself to him that I was going to do everything I needed, even though I wasn't getting paid to do it. And then from there, I was able to get the head junior high or middle school football job and then assistant baseball at Jacksonville the next year. And then they had told me at Sylvan Hills, hey, if something pops up, we'll bring you back. And the following year it was. And so, man, I was assistant ninth grade football and then head ninth grade football, and then in the football world moved up to coaching receivers and ended up being offensive coordinator, and then baseball just worked my way up there, and then the past 4 years I've been the head baseball coach at Sylvan Hills, which I've absolutely loved. It's kind of always been my dream to be the head baseball coach. That's kind of when I started. I was like, okay, what can I do to be a head baseball coach? I had a good mentor of mine when I was younger that told me either you know, start off somewhere small and go be a head coach and learn yourself and go through all the trials and stuff with that, and or go find you a really good seasoned veteran. And so that was what was intriguing about coming to Sylvan Hills was I knew Coach Tipton was there and he had had a lot of success. And so just being able to get under a guy like that and learn and still talk to him every day, and good friend of mine and mentor. And he ended up taking another job at Plaski Academy and became the head baseball coach there, and left our athletic director job open and was not on my radar at all. My radar was being the head baseball coach. And I just remember really spending time and talking to my wife and to some other close people and really spending time with God, just going, God, I don't know if this is the right time. But then it got to the point of like, if it's not me, then who's going to care about Sylvan Hills as much as I care about, you know? And that just really like stayed on my heart and was pretty heavy. And so went through the interview process and thankfully and been blessed to be in this position of leadership and leading the Bears and our coaches and kids. And I love our staff. Really get to getting to know them and being around them has been really fun for me. I'm relational, so I like to get to know people anyway and kind of learn how everybody ticks and works. Everybody has their own story, and so that's kind of where the background of the coaching, where I came from, where I'm at now. My best friend and one of my best friends in the world is the head football coach at Robinson now, and we both went to North Plaski, and we both kind of have gone along the same avenue to get to where we're at. And it's just cool looking and seeing where we've gotten to and the opportunities we've been given. So it's been a lot of fun.
0: Yeah. I'm sure that's encouraging for other coaches, students to even see of like, I mean, we're in such a world today where even at the high school level anymore, it's like, where can I get the best opportunity? Where can I like instantly step in and be an impact player? Like, I mean, I see kids making posts about, it's like they hit the transfer portal in high school anymore. And I'm like, what do you mean committed? Like, what does that mean? But I think with a lot of what we pursue in FCA and even just like what your heart is with Summit Hills, it's staying faithful where the Lord has led you to and saying yes to the opportunities that are in front of you, even if they're difficult.
1: Yeah, trying to remember to be where your feet are. I think that's tough. Right now, you know, everybody wants more and more and more.
0: Sure.
1: And I want to get there as quick as I can. Our pastor at church, I go to Central Baptist in North Little Rock, our interim pastor, he just did a sermon on Mark 8, where the disciples are so consumed and worried about the bread that they forgot to get, right? And Jesus is kind of like, guys, quit worrying about the bread. Like, you're missing the bigger picture here. And I think so many times we do that. Mm. And I was talking to some young coaches the other day. We're so focused on getting to the goals we want to achieve or getting to the place we want to be. And we miss out on the bigger picture or the bigger opportunity that might be there. But we're so focused on the bread, right, mm-hmm. that we miss those opportunities. And that really spoke to me. I do that in my life, too. There's just so many times where we worry about things that maybe we should be worried about right now, or maybe be asking, you know, God the question of like, okay, God, I'm here.
0: Yeah.
1: Like, use me where I'm at right now. Mm. The blessings that can come from that.
0: Mm-hmm. Yeah, that's good. I want to kind of dive into culture, how to build culture, how to serve people well. I'll say one thing that I've been that's impressed on my heart, and I've been just encouraged by seeing you. It's funny, this just came into my head, but thinking about you driving around on your golf cart around campus, picking up trash around, and I got to know Coach Tipton a little bit before you, and just the tradition and culture that he brought to that program, you continuing, but also building on top of that as well. Not many times have I seen an athletic director willingly go around just picking up trash. And your response to that, I asked you about it, and I remember you said, well, I just want to keep our facilities clean. Mm-hmm. I want to make sure that not only that we have the best facilities, but that we're good stewards of what we have as well. And I think when that's the heart of an athletic program, when it's the heart of a school, when it's the heart of any kind of organizational leader, any kind of church leader, any kind of follower even, that you can be really successful in a lot of ways because you have a greater perspective of, hey, this isn't about me. And so I just want to share that. That's something that really, really encouraged me. And I think reminds me similarly, like, where's my heart at and what I'm doing daily? I think we can get so mixed up and like, oh, well, I don't have to work as hard in these smaller tasks that I have that come throughout my day-to-day because I'm working on the big project that everyone's going to see, that everyone's going to want to know, like working on getting new turf on the football field. That's a bigger project. Everyone's going to see that. We like that. But if you don't have the heart to step in, pick up the trash around the stadium, everyone's going to see the turf, but they're going to be like, well, this place is a crap show. Yeah. Otherwise, you know, I just think that's really cool as a leader to see that. I do want to ask you with stepping in over time, seeing I'm sure a lot of changes within the athletic department, within a lot of schools around this area. What's one thing that you have learned or what's one thing that you learned while you were kind of coming up and learning and in the process of growing in your early times with Seven Hills that you try and teach your coaches today or give them a lesson of?
1: Yeah, I think, you know, the deal with the trash is it's not about me at all, right? Mm-hmm. And the beauty of what we get to do is we had a leader that was here that taught us how to serve. And when Jesus was here, like, that's what he did. He, mm-hmm. he served and he taught. And it was never more than that. You know, it was being here and serving these people and serving the 12. And in a leadership role, I just think it's hard to sit in an office and just pass out orders. Sure. or anything like that. Like, that's not what I want to do. Yeah. I want to be out there with them. I've been a coach. I know how hard coaching can be. It is time consuming. Mm-hmm. It takes you away from your family. There's a lot of our baseball guys that I've spent more time with them than I have my own kids. I've missed both my boys' first T-ball games ever. And I don't say that for you know, pity or anything like that. That's a choice that we made as a family so that I could be there for those guys in that time. But it's just when I first started, I just thought, okay, what can I do to make an impression to be valued around this place? You know, I don't have a job. I'm a long-term sub. I'm not getting paid to coach anything. I'm putting in a lot of hours. So what can I do? And so I just started watching and learning the coaches that were there and coaches that are around. And fortunately, was around a lot of good guys that just loved their families and loved our kids. But just watching what they did. And a lot of them were just workers. They just worked. They didn't complain. They just put their head down and then went to work. And so that's what I started doing, and we just kind of grew it from there as far as me becoming what I am. When I think a lot of coaches, young coaches especially, you know, seek advice or need any words of wisdom, I go back to, like, being where their feet are, and then I go back to just remembering, like, all of these kids that come play for us all have a story. Mm-hmm. They all come from different places. They're not going to be the same. They're not going to be do everything you want them to do sometimes. And we got to work through that, and we got to do the best we can to develop relationships with those kids in a positive way. But also know, like, too, like, we're going to fail. I failed. I fell a ton, right? And that's hard to come to grips with, because especially as athletes, we want to be the best of the best. Yeah. We want to compete at a high level. First place is important. Winning is important, right? But we do fail, and I think sometimes there's a lot that we miss that. We miss that opportunity to learn through our failures, to fail forward, I call it sometimes. Like, yeah, you're going to fail, but fail in a way that you're moving towards your goal still. Mm-hmm. That's kind of another thing that I really go back to, is just we're going to fail. I fail. We're not going to be perfect, but just continue to try to be the best that you can be, and be the best you can be. Not for yourself, but for the, you know, these kids that you're coaching, or if you're an assistant coach, being loyal to your head coach and doing everything you can to make their lives easier and to serve them. I think that's where a lot of my servanthood has come to, is, you know, I got to be an assistant coach for a long time with football and baseball, and football under some different head coaches and baseball under the same guy. But either way, like, my job was always to do everything I could to make sure that their lives were as easy as I could make it, and the program, and not make it about myself. And so I'd say that's pretty much it on that. Just it's been fun, man.
0: Yeah.
1: Thinking about it, just sitting here thinking about just all the different things. It's been fun.
0: Yeah. It's cool to see even just the opportunities and the doors that the Lord opens as you remain faithful. I have no doubt in my mind that God's in the details of things. He cares about the details of things. And that may look differently than what we even think sometimes in terms of details and little things. But I think the emphasis on that is he cares about our heart in the details of it. And when our heart posture is that of, I want to serve, I want to be here to learn and grow, that's a really cool thing. I think something you're saying that kind of sticks out to me is, like, ultimately on paper, job description, your job would be to serve the coaches, serve the student athletes. Yeah. If you could summarize that into a pretty quick job description. But it's funny almost how serving other people also impacts us and changes our perspective too. I know this last year we had Stephen Ray on here not too terribly long ago. You need to go listen to that episode. He's great. He's been helping out a ton at Sylvan Hills, but got the chance to hang out with the football team a bunch this last year, and what a group of guys, and what a season. The story of their football season and journey the last few years has been crazy, but getting to step into a room full of players, and I'm sure you see this every day, but just seeing the different teams, seeing how when coaches lead in a way that is caring, genuinely caring for their athletes, they respond accordingly. Mm-hmm. Kids just want to genuinely feel that someone cares for them.
1: Yeah.
0: And when you can do that and lead in a way that allows those kids to really feel comfortable and safe in a space, I believe that drives results on the field too, yeah. and gives them an opportunity. It's just so interesting to see how all of those things kind of correlate. And even for you as a leader now, getting to see, like you're just talking about, a perspective from you've walked in those shoes before, so you understand, you have a better idea of what it takes. Like, there are assistant coaches out there who are volunteering, who are saying yes with their time so they can say no to other things. And maybe it's not even to, like, your heart in that was to continue to grow and learn.
1: Yeah.
0: A lot of other people are trying to do the same thing. What do you think, in the current stage that you're at, with what you know now, even just in the role and position that you're at, if you could encourage another athletic director with some words of wisdom to leading coaches, leading athletes, but building a culture in an athletic program, what kind of words of wisdom would you share to start building and maintaining a culture within a program?
1: Yeah, I think it's important, and I've learned this too, you know, when you're assistant coach, to find assistant coaches that you can confide in and just throw advice to and get advice from. And then when you become that head coach, it's the same thing. Like, nobody understands the world that we live in and what we go through as a head coach better than other head coaches. It always, I'll try not to be negative here, but I don't ever like hearing another coach talk about another coach, because we're in the same, like, fight and battle and war every day, the job that we do, right? And so we're all trying to do the best that we can, and if the more of us could support and be there for each other, the better that strength comes. And then when it becomes to be an athletic director, it can be a lonely place, because you're doing so much for so many different people, and sometimes you can lose your place on, man, is this working? Like, am I leading well? Am I being there for people? Am I hearing everybody that I need to hear? But also being confident and carrying yourself in a way that, like, your decisions are your decisions. You're going to stand firm in what you believe in, what you believe our program or your program should be going towards. And so that's important too. So just, you know, people know that, like, you can be a servant leader, but you can also be a strong leader. And you can also know, like, I'm going to be here and go to battle for you. And that's my thing with our coaches, is I just want to know I'm there for them. I've been there. I don't ever want to be in a spot where I'm looking down on them, or like, tell me how I can help you. What can I take off your plate, or what can I make better for you? And now I can't always, you know, my hands are tied with certain things, which that's frustrating at times, because I'm a fixer. I want to fix things, right? When things are broken, you know, that's the hardest part about being a dad, especially when you have that newborn baby. My wife messes with me all the time, because she's like, I don't know why you can't deal with crying. And I'm like, it's not the crying part. It's just, I want to fix what's going wrong with them, you know? And they can't tell you. And it's, oh man, that first 6 months to a year is frustrating, because you just want to fix it. And we can't fix everything, you know? And there's times and places, and I've really learned that this year. Like, I just have to be patient with what God's doing in somebody else's life, and understand that if their heart's in a different place, then I just have to continue to do what I can do and pray, and hopefully God grabs a hold of that person's heart more than I can. You know, it's not me, it's him. And so I kind of learned that this year. But yeah, just advice for, you know, another athletic director. What's weird is I'm pretty young for it in the athletic director world, so I don't know if any of
0: I was testing you there to see what
1: I don't
0: what
1: know if
0: had.
1: Any of the ADs want to hear what I have to say. They're like, who's this young guy on the podcast, right? But listen to the hearts of your coaches. Listen to what they're trying to tell you. Quit trying to fix it all immediately, and listen and try to hear, and don't miss what they're trying to tell you. Listen for when that person's struggling. Listen for when that person it is hard on themselves, or going through a tough time, or doubting who they are and what they believe, and just try to support them the best that you can. And then don't be afraid to go pick up some trash on the football field. It's just all about, you know, I don't want to ask anybody to do something that I'm not willing
0: sure.
1: to do.
0: Yeah, that's good. You mentioned something I think that kind of convicts my heart too, of talking about being a servant leader, but also being a strong leader. And I think sometimes, even in Christian circles, in FCA, sometimes I can get caught up so much in being a servant leader that you forget that, not that it's any kind of like abusive authority, but it's a humble authority, understanding, you know what, at the end of the day, I have been given discernment. I've been given understanding as I've been aware to what's going around me to make the decision that honestly, not everyone's going to love every single decision that you make too. And I think, as a people pleaser myself, and sounds like at points in time, probably all of us struggle with that, but thinking through, okay, I don't want to just say yes to something just because this person wants it. Yeah. I want to really get to know their heart. I really want to hear what the issue is, because, man, I just wish more people would communicate like that. I think our organizational structures would be better. I think our churches would be a whole lot healthier if we took the time to sit, ask questions, and then just listen.
1: Yeah.
0: I know our ministries, our athletic programs, coaches, your teams would be a whole lot healthier if we could take time even to just sit and listen to the athletes' hearts too. I think that's something that I've learned talking to athletes. It's like I've heard multiple athletes, it's like, I don't think they're listening for weeks that we come in and show up. Sure enough, week 5 or 6, we're in. He's like, so remember what you were saying week 1 about this and that? It's like, you were listening to that? But it's just cool to see how listening can be one of the most powerful tools to be able to encourage and lift someone up in a way too. Would you mind maybe sharing with us, maybe it was a moment of pain or a difficult stretch that you've had, something that you've learned from, something that you feel like God kind of placed you in, to help you learn and grow? Is there a moment or time that comes to mind of something that was difficult, that God kind of pruned you in your spirit and allowed you to grow in a way?
1: Yeah, for sure. I've told people that probably have ever heard me speak, I mean, they probably know my story by now, but for those that don't, I think the first thing that comes up is when I was 16 years old, I was a sophomore in high school. December 20th, my dad worked for the railroad. Mm-hmm. He was riding a railroad car down that had caught on fire, so it was smoking. It was like a coal car, and they had these remote control boxes, and he gets on it, and he controls it with that. It was raining that day, and he slipped off. And when he slipped off, I remember him always telling me it was either he knew he could either let go or he was it was going to kill him, or he could just hold on. And so he held on, and his foot ended up getting caught in a switch rail, ended up losing his leg. And that was a big moment for our family. It was a big moment in my faith. It was a big moment in my life, just because looking back, it was like a piece of my dad was taken away, you know. And every kid, every guy wants their dad to be in their life and be involved, and he always had been. And you know, the guy I played catch with, and I just remember getting to watch him go through, play sports and that type of thing. But going through that, and I learned a lot just about. I had a lot of anger. My family did too, like towards the church during that time. Just because we felt like we weren't supported in that time, it was just kind of like we were just blown off. And since then, one of my mentors and guys that I love dearly, his name's Justin, got to go through a lot of things with him, but just learned that like we're all people. Like even in the church, we're people and we're sinners. And I think that's hard for some people to understand sometimes. Like, just because you're in a church or you're a part of a church doesn't mean that bad things can't happen or that sin's not happening. And so I've grown from that and learned from that. And that's been beneficial for me. But going through that moment with my dad, and then when coming out of college, like I couldn't find a job, right? And I'm like, man, I've always thought God wanted me. In my head, coming out of college, I always felt like I was supposed to be a part of something where I could mentor like that high school age group of guys, right? Like that 16 to 18 year old and age group of guys where I could just really pour into them and be a part of their lives. And I could not find a job. And my girlfriend at the time, who now is my wife, her dad owns a roofing company, and he had me set up. I went to interview to begin an apprenticeship to be an electrician, right? Done all this school, done all this sports, done all this stuff, man. And, like, here I am sitting in this office filling out this application for this electrician deal. And it was just like God came over me and was like, what are you doing?
0: Yeah.
1: Like, quit looking for the bread, right? And things are about to happen, right? Good things are going to happen. Just take a minute and trust me.
0: Yeah.
1: And fortunately, a job came open, and I just remember going through that and thinking, like, this is another opportunity where I failed at trusting God and what God's plans were for my life and was trying to fix it and do it myself. And just still battle with that today, just trying to let God take over and really trust him in my life and my family's life and our school's life and our athletes and coaches. And it's just really important to me, and I've really learned that. And it's been a fun adventure to go through, for sure.
0: Yeah. We always talk about on this show, there's a common denominator for most everyone that's ever lived on this earth, and it's pain.
1: Yeah.
0: We all experience pain.
1: Yeah.
0: At different points in our life. It's funny talking to different people, asking questions, talking to coaches and asking them what their story is. Just sometimes you get all the details in the world.
1: Yeah.
0: Sometimes you get nothing because they don't want to share about it.
1: Right.
0: And everyone's experienced some kind of pain in their life.
1: Yeah.
0: I think that's why we as Christians forget, I mean, FCA for a minute, forget the titles for a minute. Like, we as people who want to care well for other people need to be aware of what their pain source is, where their pain has come from previously, where it's coming from now, so we can best not try and fix it ourselves. That's not our job. Our job is to understand and let God do the work in their hearts. Now, that takes a lot of patience.
1: It does, yeah. And I fail at it. You know, I can think of just opportunities this year where I failed just with my baseball guys and thinking that I could fix it or thinking that I was there or thinking that I was. And then after time of reflection, just seeing like, man, I just missed an opportunity there or missed an opportunity to really truly hear their heart because I was so focused on, you know, all the different things that I was trying to do, be an athletic director, be a dad, be a husband, be a baseball coach, be a, you know, just getting pulled a lot of different ways. And I mean, it's hard. It's tough. Just hopefully you know that those people know that you love them and that you do fail and you're going to mess up.
0: Sure.
1: Like I've talked about. But, yeah, pain will get you.
0: Yeah, definitely. There's a lot to learn in the leadership realm. My wife, she wrote her master's degree, she was required to write a pretty large 50-page paper, and it was all about followership and how we often talk about leadership, but when you're not leading, when you're not the head honcho, big leader, how there's a biblical model for followership in the Bible, talking through Paul and Timothy's life, how I've seen in my own life, even if I wasn't doing ministry, I would still seek the same thing. But mentorship is so important.
1: Yeah.
0: And I'm sure you can speak on this, so I'll just ask you about it. But dive into a little bit deeper for us, because you kind of mentioned it a couple times, but how has mentorship, where you're at now and previously, really changed and impacted your heart? And what are some of the things you learned? I know that's kind of a broad question.
1: No, yeah, it is.
0: But
1: yeah, it is, but no.
0: What are you learning right now through mentorship is what I should ask.
1: For sure. Discipleship is humongous.
0: Sure.
1: And Jesus had the 12.
0: Yeah.
1: And I think people miss that sometimes of like how much time they spent together just living life.
0: Mm-hmm.
1: And we try to make it all of this, you got to go to this study or you got to go do this thing. And it's like just living life together as much as you can. And that gets tough because, you know, you get distracted or things come up. And especially in my world, you know, we have four kids and this practice and gymnastics and dance and this doctor's appointment and all the things going on. But it's just living life together. I think right now where I'm at is I've been through a time where I've got to be the person being mentored or being discipled. And that's been really good for me. And I feel like I'm transitioning into a stage where now I'm becoming that person for some people. And that's really fun too, just getting to invest and be a part of their lives and go through all the stuff that they go through and try to teach them the things that I know. And I definitely don't have all the answers, but I think that's a lot of what my job is just getting to give the advice and tell them what I've been through, tell them how I've done things, tell them where I've failed, where I've had success, and hopefully helping them out as they go. And man, we need good coaches, and we need people that really want to invest in our youth. We need good men. That's one of the things that I'm really passionate about in today's world. I just think we're failing at having good men. Mm-hmm. And too many people take the easy way and don't take the responsibility to be the man that God's called us to be. Mm-hmm. And it's easy to just go along and follow what the world tells us to do today, but that's not truth.
0: Yeah.
1: That's not why we're here.
0: Yeah.
1: And so, you know, especially in the world of coaching and to the men that I get to speak and be around, like, we've got to be better. We've got to be better. We've got to be followers of Jesus. We've got to be being willing to lead and serve and be the man that God's called us to be.
0: Yeah. FCA brings up a quote quite a bit of Billy Graham. Talked about it in one of his messages, but he said a coach will impact more people than the average person, mm-hmm. or a coach will impact more people in a year than the average person will in their lifetime.
1: Yeah.
0: And I think back to the different coaches I've had, the different influences. Like, if you never played athletics or been an athlete before, I really challenge you, whether it's your kids, whether it's you right now in your life, go play in a rec league or something. Figure out some way to get in an athletic setting, because I think there's so much to learn there. You learn through good avenues and perspectives of leadership, and you learn through poor ones too. I've had good coaches. I've had some that challenged me in some ways and made me think a little bit differently, but it all comes back to, I don't think you have to just see a healthy perspective of coaching to grow. I think the Lord allows us to grow through the mistakes of others and see that. And I think that's what a lot of, from what you're saying, what I would encourage athletes and coaches now is take 2 steps back, 3, 4, 5 steps back, however many you need to take some time to reflect and think. What you're saying about godly men stepping up, I know for me, a trouble point sometimes is giving myself some time to think, giving myself some time to process. I get home, my wife will talk to me, and she's like, and I'm newly married, so similar to you being newly athletic director, I'm still learning and figuring this out too. This is not advice. This is just real life.
1: Yeah, you'll get there one point.
0: Yeah,
1: maybe.
0: Yeah.
1: Maybe, I don't know, but just keep loving her. Yes. Well, man, serving. Yeah. Her, and you're going to be a great husband.
0: Yeah, but she'll come and ask me about something from a conversation way back when. I listened to that conversation, didn't think anything of it afterwards, and she's like, well, this and that, and I'm like, I never gave that any thought or mm-hmm. consideration after we had that conversation. How selfish of me to go about my day after she poured her heart out to me about something, or there was some instance or whatever it may be, and I didn't take the time to sit and listen, but also take the time to consider and really think and pray on what she was saying. I tell that to student athletes all the time. Like, you're going to go through ups and downs in what you're doing. You're going to go through ups and downs on the field. Sometimes your performance on the field is not great. I've gotten the opportunity to talk to professional athletes. I've gotten the opportunity to talk to high school and junior high athletes. They're all the same in some ways, because we let our performance define us. We let these different things come in and become our identity rather than, I know for me, I struggle with that as an athlete, but when you have opportunities to understand a greater scale perspective of, not only am I playing this game just for fun, I'm playing it because I want to give the Lord my best effort today. Yeah. And I think success has been redefined as something totally different than what God intended it to in sports, because I do believe sports are an outlet that God created and has allowed us to take part of, to excel, to give our best effort, to show and glorify Him through the athletic abilities He's given us too. So it's just cool to see that played out on a field. But yeah, that's kind of my thought. You had some on that.
1: Yeah, it's just any athlete listening or coach listening, or I know in athletics, especially in baseball, and you go through that slump, right, or you're struggling and adversity's getting you,
0: yeah,
1: and you don't feel like anything's going your way, or you're in basketball and you're the sixth man off the bench, but you want to be a starter and your parents are telling you you're great.

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2: Here a little bit. The World Cup. Have you been watching any of the World Cup recently?
3: I have watched almost every game.
2: Awesome.
3: Like, I've made it a my boys, my wife, like, the kids are like, when's Messi playing? Is Ronaldo playing? It'll be some, like, random team. And, and my little girl's like, is Ronaldo playing? I was like, you don't even know who that is. She's
2: That's
3: like,
2: awesome.
3: Is he playing? We have been watching it. We've been watching it almost every game. I've been checking it. It's so cool.
2: Yeah.
3: The World Cup. And I get the Super Bowl, I get the college national championships, I get all of it. But the World Cup, just the passion of the fans and the countries and how much it means to them and the players. Like, nobody is out there playing for an amount that they're getting paid.
2: Yes.
3: Nobody, they are out there playing for the pride of their country and the recognition that comes with that. And, man, it's been a blast to watch.
2: Yeah, it's so good. We've talked about it on the last couple of episodes.
3: Yeah.
2: And every time we talk about it, I go watch some more games, and I'm even more passionate about it than I was to begin with.
3: It's really cool.
2: Been some really good games, too. I know Argentina, you're talking about, just came back versus Egypt. That probably was the best game of the tournament so far. U.S. fell. We hadn't talked about that. Not going to talk about it because I'm going to say some things that I can on here.
3: That was tough.
2: they're starting to build, I think, some belief within the U.S. that eventually we'll get there. I'm not worried about that. But lots of different emotions that come with it. It's funny seeing, you're a sports guy, you understand this. I watch a ton of sports too. It's like, I think I've always in my heart had a problem or issue with people who jump on the bandwagon.
3: Yeah.
2: But with U.S. soccer, I feel like it's just been so welcomed.
3: Oh yeah.
2: I've been a fan of the U.S. men's national team since they missed the World Cup in 2014, 2016, whenever it was, and that's when I really started first watching them. It was like at the lowest of low points, like how could the U.S. miss out on the World Cup, and just getting to see a group of guys develop over time, even just like seeing the little moments of prayer in between games. That's been a huge story on the other side of that. But yeah, like you're saying, it's so cool to just see nations come around a team, support them, and a cool, really cool sport just be kind of elevated. Obviously, it's the biggest sport in the world. I think we forget that sometimes, too.
3: Well, no, yeah, we do, for sure. And soccer, sometimes, especially initially when I started watching, I didn't understand it as much. I've grown to know the game a little bit more now. It's unbelievable how hard and fast they kick the soccer ball. Like, everybody's like, oh, goalie must be man. Like,
2: it's not fun.
3: It's wild.
2: Yeah.
3: And the ball's like never really straight.
2: Yeah.
3: It's always moving.
2: Yeah.
3: And on time, in real time, it can look easy to do what they're doing. And, and then the amount of movement and they're just the incredible conditioning that those guys and have to go through. And then just the what's the guy's name from Norway that's like 6'5", 6'6". Absolute animal out there.
2: I think we need to bring the Rose celebration to Sylvan Hills this next
3: year.
2: There
3: we go. There we go. And then you got a guy like Messi who
2: he's been doing it for forever.
3: I was watching them kind of break him down, and he's so good at being places that, you know, nobody else gets to.
2: Yeah.
3: It's pretty cool.
2: And if you don't understand the game, you never even think about that.
3: Right.
2: It's just like, oh, this guy's really good.
3: Yeah.
2: He's really good at finishing and doing what he needs to, but it's everything else in between. It's in the details of what he does. I know from my limited experience playing soccer, I was a goalkeeper and played a year of college soccer, walked on, fifth string goalkeeper, ended up starting two games in the spring. God performed a miracle that season. It was during COVID, so lots of things happened. But I got to play with some international players for the first time in my life. We had a few Brazilian-born players on the team, a couple of guys from England. I was like, we were in southern Missouri, and sure enough, all of creation was there on the soccer field. And I just remember thinking,

0: myself, I immediately thought, well, this like corn-grown boy from Central Illinois has got no chance against these guys. But I think what I learned in that season, that time, was there's a different level of passion mm-hmm. that these guys have for this game that came, even if you're not good at it, like, respectfully, if some of those guys weren't the greatest players ever, they had more passion than I saw a lot of other athletes who, like, for me, soccer was like my like second or third favorite sport. Yeah. It was just the one that I knew I could go play college ball in. And yeah, it's been a cool tournament for sure. I want to kind of ask you to finish out here. This came to my mind, but baseball is an ever-changing landscape of rules and things coming to it. ABS this year, personally, I think has been great. Yeah. Any quick thoughts on that, ABS?
1: Yeah, no, I like it. I mean, especially at that level, your guys are getting paid. I mean, that's their living, right? And so they want a consistent strike zone. And the way they're doing it, I think, is fine. You still keep the umpire in the game, but also making sure that strike zone's accurate. And I have no problem with it. I don't think it could ever get to the high school level. I don't know if we'd ever be able to have the technology.
0: Yeah.
1: And I don't think that it should. I mean,
0: I don't think high school kids need the chance to.
1: a good umpire, and we have some good officials, umpires around here that I really respect. You know, they don't make the game about themselves. Mm-hmm. You really never know that they're there, right? And you know, those guys do a good job. There's going to miss some calls, and that's part of the gamemanship and sportsmanship. And you see some coaches that will they'll get on an umpire pretty quick, and some that won't. But and then some umpires that they're not going to take it. And so you know, there's a part of the game that, you know, I know everybody in their head watches the Major League Baseball, and there's all these videos of coaches and getting into it with umpires and getting chunked and everything like that. But again, at that level, you're talking about that may, you know, that one call or that one play may make or break a guy's career, you know. And so, I mean, it's huge responsibility for everybody to try to be the best that they can.
0: And over the course of 162 games professionally, I mean, I'd be pretty hot in the middle of a season too, especially.
1: It's so impressive to – I always like going on – it's kind of a weird thing, I guess, but you can go and look at how the umpires are graded, and seeing how some of those guys are – almost near perfection.
0: Yeah.
1: Like how good you really have to be to be at that level. It's pretty neat. And then they'll miss one call and then they're like, oh, these umpires are terrible. You know? Yeah. You're like, no, that guy's really
0: good. No, he's good.
1: Yeah, he's really, really good.
0: I do love seeing that they put how many inches it was away from the zone too, because it's like some of these I sit there and like it's a part of the game now. The fans are into it too. But it's definitely cool.
1: Yeah, but it's a big deal. If the umpire's given that you know, outer half of the plate or, you know, closer
0: it
1: to that chalk
0: the game.
1: Line and that pitcher knows it, good luck.
0: Yeah, definitely. My last question to you on that same realm of thought, this is a kind of a popcorn question that came to my head. If you could change one rule in high school baseball right now, or if you could add something, subtract something, this is totally putting you on the spot here.
1: I already know what I'm going to say.
0: Okay. What would you change in high school baseball?
1: I would love for us to be able to go to the communication systems where everybody on the field has that opportunity.
0: Mm-hmm.
1: And so we've been limited to being able to talk to just the catcher.
0: Mm-hmm.
1: I just saw the new rules for next year. Now you're going to be able to talk to the pitcher as well. But just – it would be so nice to be able to communicate to everybody.
0: Is that like PitchCom?
1: Uh-huh. Yeah. So the way it works for us right now is like our catcher wears an earpiece, and then because I was our pitching coach, called pitches, and so I could communicate with him through like a little walkie-talkie deal.
0: Sure.
1: And then now the pitcher is going to be able to have it. But like your middle infield, if they could just hear, I mean, it would make your pick game in the middle so much easier.
0: Sure.
1: And instead of having to do all these band systems and all these calls and all this, to me, that slow the game down.
0: Sure, yeah.
1: You know, that drag. And, you know, we play doubleheaders on a conference on a Tuesday night, and everybody's doing their bands and this and that and all their calls, and you're there till, you know, it's a late night.
0: Yeah.
1: Just make the game more efficient. And it's, you know, takes away from sign stealing and stuff like that.
0: Yeah.
1: Which that's a kind of a part of the game, too. Yeah. But just being able to communicate with everybody on the field while they're on defense, I think I would love it.
0: Yeah, definitely. I played catcher a lot of my baseball career growing up, and I remember when I got to high school, I had a coach who had been in the Pirates minor league system, and he was telling me like all sorts of things, and I was like, "So you want me to put down three different numbers up here when he's at the plate?"
1: Some advanced stuff.
0: I know. I'm like, I'll put down one to tell him fastball and just put my glove where he needs to throw it, and we'll figure it out. But having that technology, I know, is a big advantage.
1: Well, just you know, your catcher is your leader and captain on the field on defense, and so he's got a lot going on. Yeah. And then your pitcher, you know, you got some random fan in the stand that's telling him to throw strikes, and you're like, I don't think he's up there trying not to throw strikes. Yeah. But I appreciate you giving him advice the entire time he's out there, and so. You know, they got a lot going on, just the run game and holding runners and knowing what to do and where to go after the ball's hit. And then, you know, they get frustrated.
0: Yeah.
1: You know, they give a base hit or they walk or whatever it is. So, I would love to see that in the game.
0: Yeah, definitely. Love baseball. Coach James, thank you for being on today. Appreciate your perspective. And 52 minutes, man, goes by quick.
1: 52 minutes goes by quick. I appreciate you giving me the opportunity to speak, and hopefully I spoke well.
0: For sure, you did. Yeah. Appreciate all that you do at Sylvan Hills High School, Junior High. We're so excited for this upcoming year, and I'm excited to continue to hear and see the impact of all that's going on at Sylvan Hills Athletics. So thank you for being on. Thank you for listening to this episode of Beyond the Huddle, the Central Arkansas FCA podcast, where faith meets competition. We'll see you again next week.

0: have regrets, because these people had regrets because they bought the lie that it was all about the money, my self-worth, my success. The more I have, the more content I'll be. And they bought that lie.
1: Yeah.
0: And I'm saying, if you're 20s, you get a chance to start off on the right path. But guess what? Julie and I didn't have a dining room table. We lived in an older house longer. You have to do things different than your friends, but you are not going to regret it. You're not going to regret it. I can guarantee that.
1: I so appreciate that. That was Gene and I. I mean, we slept on the floor. I had come back from Japan. We got married, and I threw blankets on the floor, and I said, this is our futon. And we didn't have a dining room table for like a year and a half. We found one for $99.99. Yeah. And it was just so we could sit and eat together. But it was slow growing. And I so appreciate that. And Russ, what you've talked about, we need to tune down or turn down the world's voices to us to say, this is how we got to do it.
0: This is all about right thinking. And we either get our truth from the world or from the Word of God.
1: Yeah.
0: And the truth is that money is not a measure of self-worth. It's not a measure of success. It's not a measure of contentment. The truth is retirement is not the goal of working. The truth is your kids don't need all the stuff you didn't have. They need more of you and less of your stuff. And so since we've bought those lies, though, and I talk about that in the book, we get out of balance.
1: Yeah.
0: And so the call is, hey, wait a minute, everybody. Let's just slow down. See, think about it. If you don't think you're trying to retire by 55 or 65, you have another 10 years you're thinking, then you don't have to put as much in retirement when you're 30.
1: Right.
0: And I would just say that that's the paradigm shift. I've been told, you know, this book's been out a while, that that's the paradigm shift. They said, wait a minute, this book's not about money. It's about my life. And I've had people say it's totally changed their paradigm and their way to think, because it's like they never thought that way. I'm a financial guy, right? I'm supposed to be talking about building bigger piles and managing it. No, no. You invest that pile in what's really going to count for eternity.
1: Mm. Russ, that sums it up. I mean, the title, Your Life Well Spent, is what it's all about. And I just want to say thank you for being with us today. Thank you for the reminder to do the right thing and to think the right way. And if you're in that spot, I don't care what decade you're in, the 20s, the 30s, the 60s, maybe even the 70s, we got to think differently about spending time. Yeah, as a grandparent, what are those grandkids going to remember about you? And this book is a great reminder on the things that we need to say and think about and do to invest in posterity, as Russ has said. So thanks for being with us.
0: Well, Jim, thanks. And I would just sum it up by saying, consider posterity investing in your financial planning, not just prosperity investing.
1: I love it. I love it. Get a copy, contact us, make a gift into the ministry here, and we'll send you a copy of the book as our way of saying thank you for investing in others.
2: 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And thanks for joining us today for Focus on the Family with Jim Daly. I'm John Fuller, inviting you back next time as we once again help you and your family thrive in Christ.
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4: Foundations of Freedom, a look at America's founding principles and the leaders who shaped our nation.
5: Ronald Reagan understood that preserving liberty required more than defending it. It had to be taught. In his 1989 farewell address, Reagan warned America about the danger of losing its national memory. If we forget what we did, we won't know who we are. Reagan understood that a free nation cannot preserve principles its people no longer understand. Every generation must learn why America's freedoms matter, understand the sacrifices that secured them, and accept the responsibilities that come with self-government. Liberty cannot be simply inherited. It must be intentionally passed from one generation to the next. Because when we fail to teach the meaning of freedom, we eventually lose the will to preserve it. So, are we preparing the next generation merely to inherit liberty, or teaching them why it is worth preserving?
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18: Today on In Grace, we're in New York City again at the 9/11 Memorial. You're not going to believe the amazing and dramatic story of Marine Staff Sergeant David Carnes in part two of our series, A Heaven-Sent Rescue.
19: Welcome to In Grace with Jim Scudder. He is a pastor, author, Bible college president, tour leader to the Holy Land, and host of the adventure TV show In Grace.
18: Hi, this is Pastor Jim Scudder, and today on In Grace, we are going to remember those that perished on 9/11. We have the amazing story of an American hero, and we're going to tell you his story exclusively. He gave us the access to go with him on the day of 9/11 in New York City. He was actually a accountant in Connecticut, but he is a Marine and had a Marine uniform and got a Marine haircut and went to church to pray and then rushed down into Ground Zero. We played that for you last time. And if you want to hear that, I encourage you to get the video series, A Heaven Sent Rescue. You're going to hear part two of that today, but I think you want to see and hear both parts as we filmed at Ground Zero in the beautiful 9/11 memorial. The best thing about this hero, Dave Carnes, is he is a believer in Jesus, and he wants to use this story to spread the gospel. And so today, as we take you to the World Trade Center, he's going to tell us about how he was able to find two survivors. Very few were found in the rubble, and he found the two Port Authority police officers. He's able to somehow get a call through to his wife and find a fireman that came to his rescue. And we actually got to talk to this fireman who had not been back to Ground Zero until the day of this interview over 20 years later. And so I believe today in our 9/11 Memorial in Grace episode, you're going to be moved as we bring you the real life story of a heaven-sent rescue. Right before we get into that, I would like to tell you about a couple things. Number one, In Grace is going to Israel in February. Many of you have expressed the desire to go to the Holy Land, and you want to know, you know, is it expensive? Where would we stay? Is it safe? I'll just tell you this. We make it very affordable, but you're going to get a very high-end tour. We stay at really nice hotels, nicer hotels than I normally stay at. The buses are all brand new. We're going to have this incredible experience with buffet breakfasts and dinners, and all of that's amazing. But we don't go for that. We go because you get to be in the middle of a modern miracle. You get to be around the people of Israel. And just the fact that they exist tells me that God is keeping his promise. And we get to go bless Israel in Israel. And on top of all that, we get to see incredible sights that will take you back to Bible times. The best sights are the places where Jesus actually walked. And we're going to take you and walk in those very places. If you'd like to get more information about the In Grace Solidarity Tour to Israel, we're going to be going in February. 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
20: 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We just got a report in that there's been some sort of explosion at the World Trade Center in New York City.
21: Another plane has just hit, it hit another building.
18: On September 11th, 2001, Staff Sergeant David Carnes' day and life would forever be changed.
22: I kind of gathered my colleagues in the building outside my office, and I said, look, I says, you know, the North Tower is supposedly on fire. I think a commercial airliner hijacked by terrorists has flown into the building. And I said, Sergeant Thomas, I said, I'm going in here and I want you to come with me. You know, aye, Staff Sergeant. I said, when we cross this road, I don't care if anybody yells for us to stop. We're double timing in and we're not stopping.
0: I said, God, if it means my life today, please use me to help anybody that needs help down there.
1: A day that we will never forget. A day that we must teach to our children and our grandchildren. On September 11th, 2001, our world forever changed. But even in the midst of horror, are stories of courage and heaven-sent rescue. We introduced you to David Carnes. David came right here to the collapsed World Trade Center buildings on a mission. God had been preparing him for this mission for years because he had worked at a steel plant, so he knew how to assess the dangerous steel structures. He had been a police officer, so he knew that after losing so many of their own, the New York police and fire officials would be hesitant to send in rescuers, fearing to lose more. He had been an accountant in these buildings, so he knew how to navigate the area. And he was a Marine, so he knew how to complete a mission. After getting into his Marine utility uniform, getting a Marine haircut, grabbing his Marine gear, and praying with his pastor, he arrived into the chaos and carnage on his heaven-sent rescue mission.
22: I saw about five military guys standing there in camouflage utilities like I was, and I introduced myself, and then I asked the Marine sergeant to take a walk with me towards the Trade Center complex. So we walked on Vesey Street till we got the intersection of Church Street, and I saw about 20 firefighters assembled. They all looked beat up. They were dirty and sweaty and looked like they'd seen a ghost. And I went up to the one that was in charge, and I said, Staff Sergeant Carnes, United States Marines, has anybody, to your knowledge, been conducting search and rescue in the epicenter here? And he said, no, Marine, if you go in there, you're going to die. He said, the whole thing's unstable. Tower 7 just collapsed. There's raging fires and explosions in there, and some of these perimeter skyscrapers are in imminent danger of collapsing. These firefighters who were exhausted.
2: And in shock. Lost their brothers.
22: They lost their, some of them, like everybody that they left for work that day with. They had been looking and searching all day long for them, not finding anybody. So they were a little bit disheartened, to put it mildly. We started double timing across the street, and we heard some people yelling like, oh, stop. But nobody came after us, you know.
2: No.
22: They probably said, those are the Marines. They know what they're doing, or God bless them. I hope they survive. Once we got through it, I told Sergeant Thomas, I said, careful with your footing, because some of these beams are going to be so hot, they'll melt the soles right off your combat boots. And some of them might be unstable. If you lose your balance and you slip into one of these voids, you're going to get shredded. We moved slowly, but with an urgency. And once we got inside, I said, let's stop right here and pray.
2: Yeah.
22: And I led us in prayer, and I said, God, we're here. You know, guide us to anybody that might be alive in here, needs help. Put your hand of protection on us and keep us safe. And then we started like yelling out, United States Marines, if you can hear us, yell or tap on the steel. And we would listen, then go a little bit further. But we continued on, and when we got to where the plaza was, where the fountain was, it was like a big circular fountain, and the centerpiece of the fountain was this big brass sphere, like a globe. We continued on a little bit further, and it was pretty dark because we were walking away kind of from the raging fires. And Sergeant Thomas was worried again about it was getting too dark and nobody knew we were in there and he wanted to leave. And I said, no, I said, let's continue on. And went a little bit further, and Sergeant Thomas had just got done yelling. And I just like, boom, boom, boom. I had this powerful awareness all of a sudden that God is telling me they're just ahead, Dave. I just yelled out. And I said, United States Marines, we can hear you. Yell louder. I didn't hear them, but I was trying to give them encouragement if they were there. And sure enough, both of us heard like muffled cries coming from somewhere in underneath the steel in front of us. So I said, we can hear you. Keep yelling. We're coming towards you. We got to that corner over there, and I saw some flames flickering down in there, and you could feel the heat like it was an oven down in there. It was coming up. I said, who do we have down there? Wilhelmino, Sergeant John McLaughlin, PAPD, PAPD. And I said, this is Staff Sergeant Carnes, U.S. Marines. I want to take your information so I can call out for help. And I

0: broke out my cell phone, communications in the city were down. You couldn't get a cell phone call out if your life depended on it. So I said, God, you know, I'm here. Let this call go through. And I called my wife on her cell phone and it went right through. She picked up. And I said, honey, I'm in the middle of the World Trade Center. I found two trapped Border 30 police officers buried under the rubble. Listen carefully, because I need you to call the NYPD Command Operations Center and tell them where I'm at and what to bring in to help. And I used that sphere as a reference point. I said, if you enter from Church Street, head towards the fountain, you'll see this, the centerpiece of the fountain sitting on top of the steel, and then bang south about 20 yards and you'll see us right at the rim of the South Tower. Then I told Sergeant Thomas to go up on some high ground and be a lookout in case the responders came in. And sure enough, about 15 minutes later, 20 minutes later, one guy showed up. It was Chuck Sirica. He was a paramedic. He was off the job for a year, but he woke up that morning, like me, he put on his old uniform and he came down to help. He said, what do we got here? And I said, we got two officers down in this hole. And he jumped in and I jumped in after him. Chuck had heard over the radio, he was standing next to a fire truck, that a call came in and two Marines might have found somebody located 20 yards south of the fountain sphere and near the South Tower. So that's how he heard about it. We climbed in there. It took us a while. We were right next to Wilhelmino and we couldn't see him.
1: This September, we remember the lives lost and the bravery and strength that emerged from the ashes of 9/11. Let us come together to honor the heroes and acknowledge the courage of those deeply impacted by the tragic events of that day. Experience the incredible story of a heaven-sent rescue, an emotional tribute to a 9/11 first responder. 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
2: Tommy Asher, the New York City firefighter that assisted Dave Carnes and others to rescue the two Port Authority cops, returns to Ground Zero for the first time since 9/11.
3: This is the first time I've been down here.
4: Really?
3: Haven't had want, desire. It's not one of those things that's on my to-do list. I kind of spent enough time down here.
5: So Dave's down in the void with the police officers. He literally sees the fire approaching the victims that they're trying to free, and he prays that someone would be able to come down and put that out. And then Tommy comes along. Do you feel like God was involved in that?
3: Hey, I think God was involved in the whole thing. Unfortunately, we lost so many people, but, you know, just to find those two officers was... And I can't even explain what it looked like down here. And the smoke was so thick. And you just listen to the voices. You can't see anybody. I didn't know if we were going to come out. You know, we were going to die trying.
2: The most poignant time filming Dave Carnes' story was entering the 9/11 Memorial Museum, located underground at Ground Zero. In this hallowed space, Dave was visibly moved as he saw the respectfully displayed artifacts for the first time in 20 years. Twisted girders that defied Dave's knowledge of steel and physics. A half-smashed FDNY ladder truck. The exact corner of the tower where the rescue took place.
5: This right here is the foundation, the box column remnants of the South Tower. And your rescue would have taken place just on the other side.
0: Right.
5: You said it was about 20 feet below surface is where you would have been. I'm wondering how deep we are right now.
0: 20 feet below the top of this tangled steel is where the cops were.
5: Okay.
0: So,
5: but they were down subterranean. So
0: that would have been
5: kind of down in this level. So
0: yeah, maybe not down this far. I mean, we're at this is the very bottom of the pit. So it's probably up somewhere they were trapped. You're talking 110 stories worth of steel and concrete and glass and everything else that made up the building had fallen straight down. God used my background as a steel worker to do what I did on 9/11, and my background as a police officer, and you know, my background as a Marine, you know, to be able to do that hasty patrol route through there. I went down as a Marine in uniform. That's what got me in there, really. And he made me become an accountant, because I worked across the street at the World Financial Center for 5.5 years, and I knew the area because of that. So it all kind of, my whole life came together on 9/11 to help me do what God had planned for me to do. I found out later that the NYPD officers, two officers were with me, Scott Strauss and Patty McGee, and Tommy Asher, the fireman, they all went to the hospital right after we got Wilhelmino out of the hole. And they said their carbon monoxide levels were off the charts. Mm. And I think they got admitted and treated for that. And I, the hard-headed Marine, I went up, got Wilhelmino up to Bellevue Hospital, and then I just hit the rack and went to bed. And, you know, I knew I had a massive headache, and my whole body was itching. My lungs were burning and even felt like they were itching. Mm-hmm. And my mind was racing, you know, like thinking about John McLaughlin. Why did I leave? I should have stayed down there. But I'm sure my carbon monoxide levels were off the charts too, because I had been in there 50 minutes before those other cops and firemen arrived, you know.
5: And then how long from that point until you got Will out?
0: It took us 3 hours to dig Will out.
5: When you got done with those 3 hours, and you knew John was still trapped, what did you feel like?
0: Yeah, I was pretty, we were all pretty spent. I mean, it was, I almost passed out twice during that 3 hours. I had to reach over as I'm seeing stars and grab a Scott pack, which I never even used before, and put that mask to my face and actuate it to breathe. If you can imagine, like, you're seeing stars ready to pass out and you're picking up a piece of gear you don't even know about. But, you know, I did hit the right button and I breathed there. And, you know, if I had $1 million, I would have given it to just for those few puffs of air. Even as I'm feeling all that and I'm worried about John McLaughlin, I'm in awe that, wow, God led me to find those two cops. And I knew that was a miracle. And I was just, in a way, full of joy and grateful that God had used me to do what happened that day. Went back to work and had a mountain of paperwork on my desk waiting for me at the national office. But the first thing I did was I picked up the phone and I called Marine Corps prior service recruiter, and I said, start a reenlistment package on me. I want to go back to the Marine Corps.
5: I would imagine it'd be hard to go back to an accounting job after this, and also knowing why it happened.
0: Yeah. After I made that phone call, I started attacking that mountain of paperwork, but my phone was ringing nonstop from all over the world, because this was the big rescue of 9/11. Mm-hmm. And I had reporters calling from Australia, you name it, all over the world. Germany, they wanted this, and my phone was ringing. Deloitte actually assigned a public relations person to me to just handle all those telephone calls, you know.
5: And it seems to me like you've avoided a limelight. You haven't profited from any of this, and
0: right.
5: Others have, and they'll have to, you know, deal with that, but you haven't. You just don't believe that is the right thing to do for you.
0: Right. I've never taken anything, not a nickel. The day after 9/11, on September 12th, I left the pile down here, and the sheriff's drove me up to Bellevue Hospital, where the two police officers were in the trauma unit there. As I was walking down the hallway to the trauma floor, the OR there, I guess word got out inside to the wives of the two officers that the Marine that rescued their husbands was there. And the doors opened up and these two women came running up to me and hugged me. And they threw their arms around me and thanked me and were kissing my neck. And just then, Pastor, I realized that this is my reward, you know, to have those two women thank me for saving their husbands' lives. That meant a lot to me. They wanted to buy my life rights to make the World Trade Center movie. And I said, no, there's not enough money in the world for you to buy my life rights. So I'm just grateful to God. I know that, you know, I have that blessed assurance of my salvation. I'll be with the Lord in heaven someday, and then I'll get my reward. And it'll be much greater than anything they could have given me here.
4: Even in one of America's worst days, God was still showing mercy and grace. Don't blame God for evil. It's the devil's fault. It's our fault. We've all sinned. Psalm 14:3 says, they are all gone astray. They are all together become filthy. There is none that doeth good. No, not one. Just as David Carnes put himself into harm's way to save people, so did Jesus sacrifice himself on the cross to rescue us from our sins. He paid for our sins because we couldn't. And he says that if we will simply trust in him fully, not religion, not dead works, but only in him, we will be saved from the penalty of sin. We will be saved from hell to heaven. God mounted a rescue plan from heaven so that we could be with him in heaven forever. Won't you believe in the Lord Jesus Christ right now? And let us never forget the 2,977 who died on September 11th, 2001, 20 years ago.
1: This September, we remember the lives lost and the bravery and strength that emerged from the ashes of 9/11. Let us come together to honor the heroes and acknowledge the courage of those deeply impacted by the tragic events of that day. Experience the incredible story of a heaven-sent rescue, an emotional tribute to a 9/11 first responder. 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America's Christian History explores stories the History Channel won't tell you. 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
8: Ronald Reagan understood that preserving liberty required more than defending it. It had to be taught. In his 1989 farewell address, Reagan warned America about the danger of losing its national memory. If we forget what we did, we won't know who we are. Reagan understood that a free nation cannot preserve principles its people no longer understand. Every generation must learn why America's freedoms matter, understand the sacrifices that secured them, and accept the responsibilities that come with self-government. Liberty cannot be simply inherited. It must be intentionally passed from one generation to the next. Because when we fail to teach the meaning of freedom, we eventually lose the will to preserve it. So, are we preparing the next generation merely to inherit liberty, or teaching them why it is worth preserving?
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15: What does the blowing of the trumpet do? Trumpets, it's also known as Rosh Hashanah. It's the same feast. What does this remind us of? Because the Lord said, blow the trumpet as a reminder.

0: Welcome to Discovering the Jewish Jesus. I'm your host, Dustin Roberts. And today, Rabbi Schneider reminds us that it can be easy to plan as if tomorrow will happen as normal. But Jesus made the statement, no one knows the day or the hour. And you know what? The fall holy days, they help us prepare for this hour. There's something very special about them that we don't have in our lives if we're not celebrating them. So here's Rabbi to show us how we can prepare our hearts. Rabbi.
1: I'm just so excited to be bringing you the revelation of God's fall holy days. We just began to lay a foundation. It's so critically important. The proof that these holy days that are contained in the Hebrew Scriptures are important to you if you're a Gentile Christian today is the fact that Jesus timed his earthly ministry to God's holy days. That should tell us if Jesus was crucified on Passover, buried on the next holy day called Unleavened Bread, rose on the next holy day called the Feast of First Fruits, then gave us his Spirit on Pentecost, which is called in Hebrew Shavuot. That should tell us there's something about these holy days that everything that God is doing, he's timing to them. That's why they're called God's appointed days in Leviticus 23. They're not called the Jewish holidays. They're your holy days. Most importantly, they're God's holy days. So don't let this revelation pass you by. Don't take it lightly. You see, the disconnection of Judaism or the revelation that we have in the Tanakh or the Hebrew Bible, the disconnection of the church to that revelation has really hurt us. It's weakened us. It's softened us. It's caused us to not have a moral compass and to have moral boundaries. So many of the contemporary issues that the church is struggling with today, they wouldn't struggle with if they knew what the Old Testament or the Hebrew Bible had to say about these boundaries. For example, transgenderism today, and I'm not putting anybody down, but God had very specific boundaries in the Hebrew Bible about this subject, that men couldn't dress in women's clothes. It was forbidden. Women couldn't dress in men's clothes. It was forbidden. God has boundaries and distinctions, and he separates the holy from the common and from the profane. We need to get disciplined in our faith, beloved. We hear so much teaching on grace today, and grace is the foundation of our relationship with God. Without grace, God would have not sent Jesus. I'm all about grace, but beloved, we also need the fear of the Lord. We need to walk in holiness. We need to understand boundaries. We need to have discipline in our life. All this is in the Hebrew Bible, and it's ingrained in the Hebrew Bible. And this is why Jesus said, as I talked about on the last episode on this subject, every scribe, every teacher of the Torah, he said, that becomes a disciple of mine and teaches others the Torah will be called greatest in the kingdom of God. Why did Jesus say people that know the Torah, that follow him, that teach others the Torah, would be called greatest in the kingdom of God? Because Jesus wants his disciples to know the Torah. He knows that if his disciples don't know the Torah, they're not going to be standing on stable ground. They're not going to be walking in the straight and narrow path. And so, beloved, it's with that introduction that we're just laying the premise of why we need to incorporate God's holy days into our life. Now, if you're Jewish today, I'm just taking a bit of a side note here. If you're Jewish today and you're saying, who is this guy? Who is this Jewish guy that claims to be a Christian, a follower of what the book of Acts calls the way? And by the way, whenever I say this next point, I always get feedback from it. I'm a Jewish follower of the way. I'm a Jewish disciple of Jesus. I'm a Jewish follower of the prophesied Jewish Messiah. In the New Testament, the scriptures called those that were following Jesus, those that were following the way. Jesus is the way, the truth, and the life. In fact, the word, here's where I always get kickback from. In fact, the word Christianity is nowhere in the Bible, not even once. Now, the word Christian is in the Bible three times. A Christian is simply a term that defines someone that was following the Christ. So just as the followers of Yeshua in the New Testament were called those that belong to the sect of the way, Jesus being the way, also those that were following Jesus were called Christians. But nowhere in the New Testament is there a religion called Christianity. Christianity is just the term that was developed by the early church fathers to designate a set of doctrine that they got from the teachings of Jesus. But the problem is that Jesus didn't come to start a new religion called Christianity. He came to fulfill Judaism. This is why Yeshua said, "Do not think I've come to abolish the law and the prophets. I've not come to abolish, but fulfill." Jesus said, anybody that does away with the law and the prophets will be called least in the kingdom of God. And so I'm teaching the Jewish way to Christians. If you're a Christian today and you're a Gentile, you've been grafted into the olive tree that began with the revelation that God brought to Israel. And part of that revelation are these Jewish holy days. So once again, kind of getting back on track here, if you're a Jewish person, maybe somehow it popped up on YouTube and you're wondering, what is this? How is this Jewish guy telling me that it's a Jewish thing to believe in Jesus? Well, let me ask you for a question for a second if you're Jewish. Why is it not Jewish to believe in Jesus? Jesus was a Jew. He came as a Jew, had Jewish parents, was circumcised, died on the cross with a sign above his head, Jesus of Nazareth, King of the Jews. He's coming back, according to the book of Revelation, as the Lion of Judah. His disciples were all Jewish. Jesus and the writers of the New Testament all claim that he came to fulfill Judaism. So if you're a Jewish person today, why is it so anathema to believe in Jesus? Well, there's a number of reasons. Number one, when you research the scriptures, you find that the reason that the Pharisees and Sadducees, which were the leading Jewish parties that were alive when Jesus walked the earth, just like today we have Orthodox Jews and conservative Jews and Reformed Jews. In Jesus' day, we had the Pharisees, the Sadducees, and a few other smaller sects. But the Pharisees and Sadducees, this is really important. Why did they reject Jesus? They rejected him, beloved. And the scripture says specifically because of envy. They rejected him because of envy. And also because they were threatened by him. Because the masses of people were turning and following Yeshua. And the Pharisees and Sadducees were concerned that because the people were listening to Jesus and following him, the Pharisees and Sadducees said, we're going to lose our place as religious leaders. And from that point on, the scripture says, after Jesus raised Lazarus from the dead, they got together and decided to put him to death. So you have to understand that the reason, if you're Jewish watching today, the primary reason that the Jewish religion rejects Jesus today stems back to the Pharisees and Sadducees of Jesus's day that rejected him because of pride and envy. And that spirit of pride and envy was passed on even to this day by osmosis to Jewish people. The other reason, if you're Jewish today, or if you just are a Gentile and just being educated, that Jewish people reject Yeshua falls on theological lines. And it has to do with the fact that it seemed blasphemous to the religious leaders of Jesus's day that Yeshua claimed to be God's son. That Yeshua claimed to be God in the flesh. They just couldn't fathom how a man, they just looked at Jesus, they saw flesh and blood. They knew he was Joseph and Miriam's son. They said, how can man claim to be God? But of course, Yeshua came through Miriam's womb through a virgin birth, okay? He wasn't conceived from the natural. He was conceived by the Holy Spirit. So Yeshua is God that clothed himself in humanity, just as God clothed himself in humanity when he met Abraham, at the Oaks of Mamre. But the Lord appeared to Abraham at the Oaks of Mamre, physically clothed in humanity, yet this person that appeared to be just a man, because Abraham offered to feed him a meal, was actually God himself. So if you're Jewish today, understand that you don't want to get trapped in a man-made religion. You want to receive the revelation that can set you free. Yeshua said, if the Son shall set you free, you shall be free indeed. And so I'm teaching the Jewish way to Christians. If you're a Christian today and you're a Gentile, you've been grafted into the olive tree that began with the revelation that God brought to Israel. And part of that revelation are these Jewish holy days. Open up to the revelation. This is for you. And if you're a Gentile believer today and you're rejecting this, conversely, an opposite problem, you think that's a Jewish thing and I'm a Gentile, what does this have to do with me? It's like I just said to you. Jesus said that those that would be called greatest in the kingdom of God were Jews that knew the Torah and were disciples of his and taught other people how to follow him, and included in that revelation, the revelation that comes from the Torah. So don't be stuck by your limited thinking. Don't have religious pride, whether you're a Gentile Christian or you're Jewish. Don't let your religious pride keep you from God.
0: 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It can be easy to spend money on small things without thinking twice. But have you considered how big of an impact if all of you listening right now give a small gift? Maybe you've thought about it but said, one day if I have enough, I can give a big gift. But any gift matters. And maybe God is calling you to invest in his kingdom right now. So please give today. Call 888-MY-RABBI. And now, back to Rabbi Schneider.
1: So let's begin looking at the first of the fall holy days. We're going to be looking at what's called in Hebrew, Yom Teruah. Hear the word of the Lord. The grass withers and the flowers fade, but the word of the Lord abides forever. I'm looking at Leviticus 23:23. Again, the Lord, again, Yud-Heh-Vav-Heh, spoke to Moshe or Moses, saying, speak to the sons of Israel, saying, in the seventh month. So these fall holy days all take place in the seventh month. And I want to just point out that there are certain numbers in the Bible that are holy to the Lord. The number 3, for example, is a holy number in Scripture. We have Abraham, Isaac, and Jacob, right? The 3 patriarchs. We have the outer court, the inner court, and the Holy of Holies in the temple. We have the Father, the Son, and the Spirit. So 3 is a holy number. 7 is a holy number. We have the 7-branched menorah that's the symbol of Israel today and was in the tabernacle and in the temple. And here we find that on the 7th month in God's calendar, called the month of Tishrei, we have the fall holy days. So the Lord said, in the 7th month, on the 1st of the month, you shall have a rest. So it's a time to stop. So the first thing that we need to do if we want to take this seriously is we want to stop. And we want to take in what God is wanting to give us here. Because if we're busy and if we're running around, we're being irresponsible because we're not stopping and doing what God said, because God has a gift to give us. So in order to receive the gift, we first have to stop. In fact, even as Shabbat, I'm talking about the normal Sabbath, this day of stopping and resting, all the holy days are also Sabbaths. All the holy days are, first of all, a day to stop. So we have to stop the normal cycle. We have to stop our ordinary activity. We have to stop our ordinary focus. We have to pause. Why do we have to pause? To create a window for God to speak to us. To create a window for God to impart something to us. So stop. Listen. You shall have a rest, a reminder by blowing of trumpets. This is the key. The key to the feast of Yom Teruah, the feast of blowing or the feast of trumpets. This is what Teruah means, trumpets or blowing. The key is that it's a reminder. So we're to stop and rest and remember as the shofar is blown. Let me read it all in context. Speak to the sons of Israel, saying, in the seventh month, on the first of the month, you shall have a rest, a reminder by blowing of trumpets. We stop,

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2: As a reminder, it reminds us, beloved ones, it elevates us to remember that God broke into the world, get this now, that the Creator broke into the world and revealed himself to Israel at Mount Sinai as a cosmic shofar, as the divine shofar blew from heaven. We read in the book of Exodus that the Lord called Israel to consecrate themselves and prepare themselves. For 3 days, Israel washed themselves, consecrated themselves, prepared themselves, because on the third day, they were going to meet God. Can you imagine this? The Lord told Moses, say to Israel, I want you to consecrate yourself for 3 days, because on the third day, you're going to meet me. Now, this might sound like a fairy tale to some of you, but my friends, you can't explain the existence of the Jewish people today apart from what happened at Mount Sinai really happened. Apart from the fact that when God said, I want you to consecrate yourself and prepare yourself, because in the third day you're going to meet me. And then they all came to Mount Sinai on the third day. And as they were gathered at the base of the mountain, suddenly the mountain began to quake. Flashes of fire and glory in the mountain trembled. And the people began to tremble. A shofar, a trumpet, began to sound from heaven. The people were so terrified, they couldn't handle it. And then when that trumpet reached a crescendo, the Lord spoke with thunder. And my friend, you cannot explain the existence of the Jewish people today other than the fact that what I just declared actually happened. The Jewish people have been separated by oceans. They were dispersed to all portions of the earth, yet they retain their identity. They retain their memory. They celebrated Passover every year, wherever they were in the world. Why? Because it really happened and God marked them. And even today, they're the most unique people on the planet. Even today, little Israel, a country that's no bigger than the size of New Jersey, is talked about more than any other country in the world. Why? Because the God of Israel is real. The trumpet sounded. And the trumpet, beloved, has sounded again as we've entered into the Feast of Trumpets. And God wants you to know that the Creator is alive. He's watching over you and I. We're going to give an account to him. And Yeshua's going to come back. And he's going to reward every man according to what he has done. So let's prepare our hearts and get ready to meet the Creator. Beloved, I pray that you're sensing that the Lord is doing something special in your life during this holy season. I know in my life, there's been several times that Father has done something really unique right in the midst of this season that we're in right now. Do you know, one of the things that's important for God to fully work in our lives is that we respond to Him. We read in the book of Leviticus, chapter number 23, verse 25 and 35, that the Lord called Israel to respond to him during this season by having them present to him a special offering by fire. If you're feeling the Holy Spirit inquiring in your heart as to whether you'll respond to the Father during this season,

0: person? Beloved, I want to encourage you to take action. And if the Lord is asking you to present an offering to Him, would you consider doing it through Discovering the Jewish Jesus this year? I want to thank you, beloved. God bless you and shalom.
1: Thank you, Rabbi. What a wonderful reminder. And friends, if you feel like God is inviting you to respond, you can give by calling 888-697-2224 or visit discoveringthejewishjesus.com. As our way of saying thank you, when you become a brand new monthly partner, we would love to send you a beautifully handcrafted shofar from Israel. Throughout the Bible, the shofar called God's people to worship, to repentance, and to spiritual awakening. And we pray that this meaningful gift, that it'll remind you of God's faithfulness every time you see it, and that it will encourage you to keep listening for God's voice. It's a fitting way to begin this special season, because Rosh Hashanah, the Feast of Trumpets, it begins at sunset tonight. And if today's message has moved you to learn more, visit discoveringthejewishjesus.com and explore our messianic resources online. You're going to find content on God's other holy days, the Hebrew names of God, messianic prophecy, and how the Old and New Testaments connect together. These resources, they can help you see familiar scriptures with fresh eyes, and they'll give you a deeper understanding of the biblical foundation behind what Rabbi Schneider shares. It's like Paul said in the book of Romans, when the Jewish people come to faith, it'll be like life from the dead for the church. And for me, when I discovered the Jewish roots of my faith, it really brought my faith to life in a whole new way. And so if God is prompting you today to connect with this ministry, I want to encourage you, visit us at discoveringthejewishjesus.com. And if you believe this ministry is important and you want to support it so other people can connect with the roots of their faith as well, give today. Thank you. Now here's Rabbi Schneider.
0: In the book of Numbers, chapter 6, we find a personal blessing from God our Father. This blessing should touch our hearts because it's so personal. Father God wants to intimately bless you, so receive His blessing into your life today with gladness and an open heart. The Lord bless you and keep you. The Lord make His face shine on you and be gracious to you. The Lord lift you up with His countenance, and the Lord give you, beloved one, His peace. And now in Hebrew.

0: God bless you, and shalom.
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13: 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That's at 1-800-684-3110. Of course, we cannot skip today and not talk about the 25th anniversary of the September 11th terrorist attack as we honor those who were fallen and also not only look back, but look forward and think about, sure, the subject of never forgetting what happened on September 11th seems to ring very true. But on this year, it seems even heavier than usual because it does feel like we've now had a generation grow up that maybe wasn't there. If you're a 25-year-old right now, you weren't even born when September 11th happened. And at this point, we have to have that conversation of what have we forgotten? What are those lessons we need to have learned? What lessons did we learn? And what lessons have, again, we forgot. Let's continue on this conversation, though, throughout the show, and I'd love to hear your thoughts on that as well. 1-800-684-3110. We got a lot of special video presentations that we're going to play for you that we have created throughout the many years. We are live, though, doing this show right now. Later on, we're going to be joined by John Androsik from Five for Fighting. You may remember him and his song Superman that became a real anthem during the September 11th attacks. He's actually going to be, or following the September 11th attacks, he's going to be performing that, I believe, later this evening on a Disney special. There's a lot going on with that. We talk a little about how music played a big role in the healing of our nation. But once again, we're going to have a lot of interesting videos for you to watch to look back. But I want to talk about looking forward as well, Will, because I think we can easily look at society as a whole and see, you know, where things have fallen apart.
16: Well, and once again, as we talk about even the rhetoric, even we talked this week about how shocking it was that John Fetterman would have something nice to say about a colleague across the aisle, the other senator from the state of Pennsylvania, Commonwealth of Pennsylvania, seems like that's our reality. And we think about what the post 9/11 world was. It was a lot less hostile to each other. It was a lot more unified, and just the ability to think back at those times, sometimes it gets lost on us as we look at how divided and vitriolic much of our politics has become.
13: Yeah, I think all of us who were there can easily, you know, put your mindset very quickly back. I mean, I was 15 years old. Now I am 40. I mean, you got to think about that. That's how time has moved. We talked about when the 50th rolls around, you know, we'll be 65 years old. This is how much time is moving and how quick time is moving. So we have to be thinking about that. You know, I taught at a college a couple years back, 3 years back. None of them were alive during the September 11th attacks. So we have to do our job in educating it, and not just it becoming a piece of something you read in a history book and you don't take as something that really did happen. I think we can all say that. When you didn't live through something, we didn't live through Pearl Harbor. We've heard the story over and over again, but I'm sure it's a much different experience for those that were living through it. Let's talk about that. Phone lines are open for you at 1-800-684-3110. Again, our team has put together some great video packages for you to watch, hopefully for you to remember and also to inspire some hope in where we're headed. With that being said, once again, 1-800-684-3110. It really was the tide turned for the ACLJ at 9/11 when all of a sudden we got thrust into the world of politics in a way that we had not been involved with before then. But with the George W. Bush administration really being the first time the ACLJ was invited into that room to be part of the White House, to be part of what was happening in that world. So we can kind of easily mark that also as what became the even current chapter of the ACLJ. And with that, I ask for your support as well at aclj.org. We'll be right back.
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13: Welcome back to Seculo. Yes, we are still talking, of course, about the September 11th attacks, looking back on 25 years. Look, last year, we were talking about our kids and how, you know, my kids are in their early teens and, you know, tweens, and they do talk about it quite a bit. Last year, my son did the stair walk where they matched the flights of stairs that the towers were that the firefighters would have had to run up. So there are still these things happening in society, but we even talked about how it gets a little lumped together as ancient history.
16: That's right. I mean, I was driving my daughter to school this morning and we were talking through our days and I brought up the fact that it is the 25th anniversary of 9/11. And there's a series of books that are very popular with kids and it's of historic events and it's called the I Survive series. And she's read quite a few of these, gets these at the library at school. But in her mind, the 9/11 terror attacks are kind of on the same playing field as the sinking of the Titanic, because that's what this series is. There's a book, I Survived the Sinking of the Titanic. There's a I Survived the Attacks of September 11th, 2001. That for in a child's mind, they're ancient history to some degree. And in talking through that, I'm like, you've read that one book. I was alive and lived through that experience with everyone else in this country. And you think of just the generational change of now this event that's 25 years ago. There are adults that are in the workforce that are policymakers.
13: People working on this show.
16: We're not born when these terror attacks happened.
13: Yeah. And look, there's going to be a lot of people talking. Obviously today, they're still reading the list. They're going through that. President Trump spoke this morning, from Washington, D.C. We have seen a lot of different tributes tonight. As I said, later on in the show, we're going to have on John Androsic from Five for Fighting tonight on Disney Plus. They're doing a big hour long special. He'll perform with Lainey Wilson, the song Superman, I believe, at the base of where the beams are for the September 11th memorial. We're going to chat about that. And you're not going to want to miss that conversation with him a little bit later. But our team did put together a video. If it does feel fuzzy in your mind, or maybe you weren't there, maybe you're one of the younger people watching. You were, even if you were under 10 years old, let's say, when it happened, you know, that may have been something you were shielded from in some ways. I think we need to look back. This is something our team put together, a special video presentation.
20: The entire building has just collapsed. Listen to these old buildings. It folded down on itself, and it is not there anymore.
13: 25 years ago, the world stopped.
21: Save in this terrible, terrible situation.
13: It began as an ordinary Tuesday morning. By day's end, our nation would never be the same. 2,970 innocent lives were lost.
0: Thousands more were left bearing the scars. Families were forever changed.
1: Firefighters climbed the towers. Police officers ran towards danger. First responders answered the call, knowing they might never come home.
20: It does not appear that there's any kind of an...
22: That looks like a second plane.
0: Over 4,000 first responders and survivors have since perished from toxic exposure at Ground Zero. Yet even in our darkest hour, America stood together.
23: I want you all to know that America today, is on bended knee.
1: We prayed together, we grieved together, we stood as one nation.
23: I can hear you! I can hear you! The rest of the world hears you! And the people who knocked these buildings down will hear all of us soon!
0: Though 25 years has passed, the memory remains. The gratitude endures. We remember those we lost. We honor those who answered the call, and we give thanks for the heroes who showed the world the strength of the American spirit. 25 years later, we still remember, we still honor, and we will never forget.
13: All right, again, incredible work from our team putting these video packages together. Even in the next segment, you're going to see a portion of a film we did, what we thought was, again, at the 10th anniversary of the September 11th attack. So that's even now 15 years ago. So we'll have some clips on that, or we look back on the 10 years that came beyond the September 11th attack and what the world looked like 15 years ago. And I think you'll even see there's some major differences today in whether that's in New York City, Washington, D.C., or anywhere in this country. But of course, the changes that we saw were drastic, and they were changes that a lot of them became ingrained in us. And we look at the way airports run, everything like that. Those daily changes, a lot of them stuck, and they have been in this process for the last 25 years. We don't even think about them anymore, that this is really that moment. Like I said earlier with the ACLJ, you could even easily look at the work that we were doing pre-9/11 and right after 9/11 and how that shifted dramatically from not just our work that was traditional religious freedom, but then how that shifted to being something much, much larger worldwide. And again, our involvement where we were welcomed into the room that would be the Oval Office, into the White House under the Bush administration, George W. Bush. And then later on, obviously, how that would then bleed into the Trump administration as well. So to say that it changed everyone's lives, I think we can look at even little simple things like, again, like how you go about travel and how you go about almost every part of your life shifted in that moment. And some of them have not returned to what they were before.
16: That's right. And even thinking back, I know we have a caller that's calling in about where she was on that day. You think back, I remember exactly where I was. I was in geometry class, right? I was in high school. And I remember there being an announcement over the intercom that was cryptic. And our teacher went and locked the door. Our school was in a lockdown at that point. She immediately called the front office. And then shortly after, we found out what was going on. But this was in Orlando, Florida. You know, this wasn't in New York. It wasn't in Washington, D.C. But there's our school went under lockdown, not knowing what was going on. That fear that was a collective fear across the country. And even the days after, you know, the anomalies that were seen across the country as people lived in this fear of it, what's coming next. What could our town, could our little community be affected by this in a different way? There was that uncertainty, but everyone knew they were in it together as well. Yeah. So let's take Diane's call here on line one from Maryland. Diane, you're on Seculo.
24: Hello. I just wanted you to know that on 9/11, I'm a school teacher in PG County, and I was teaching fourth grade, and I was on second floor in the school building that we could look out across and see the Pentagon. And we got a notice from the office to take a moment of silence, right? And so I told the children, I said, You know, there's some scary things that are happening out there, but you're okay. You're going to be okay. And what we're going to do is take our principal's suggestion that we go to prayer. They said, she said, one moment of silence, right? And the kids said, but that's not long enough. And they said, I said, let's go to prayer. And the little boy said, can we get on our knees? Can we get on our knees and pray? I said, of course you can. And the principal came back on. She said, okay, the time is up. And I said, and some little boy said, I'm not done. And I said, well, I tell you what, I think it's okay that we let you continue. So I looked at all of them and I said, all may continue. Do it again and again and again.
16: Diane, I think your students were blessed to have you in that moment, as no one knew what to do, right? But being able to pray, being able to seek wisdom, to seek comfort in the Lord in that moment is what many of us knew. That was the only thing we knew to do. And having a teacher that could be there for fourth graders, as you said, is a remarkable thing. And once again, your students were fortunate and blessed to have you as someone to lead them in that moment.
3: Yeah. And again, we're going to continue on these tributes throughout this edition of Seculo. Again, we're live, though. If you do want to call in, 1-800-684-3110. I know a lot of you are tuning into a lot of the other coverage, but if you are watching us live right now, be a part of the conversation. Give me a call at 1-800-684-3110. I'll take a call coming up in the next segment. We also have a special video package put together. Again, we've been talking about the September 11th attack, just how everyone has every year for 25 years now. It feels like this year is particularly heavy. Obviously, it marks a big milestone. It also is very easy to look around in society and see not only the changes that occurred that brought us together, but the ones that also feel like have crumbled. Let's talk about that when we get back as well. 1-800-684-3110. In the second half of the show, you're joined by John Androsik from Five for Fighting. He'll be performing tonight and all over the world on Disney Plus and a lot of other things happening. We'll chat about that, how music really helped heal our country as well at the time. All right, when we get back, we're going to take your calls, 1-800-684-3110. 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Go to aclj.org. You can become a champion if you'd like, and we appreciate it. Thanks. Be right back.
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3: Welcome back to Seculo. We do have a few lines still open at 1-800-684-3110. I didn't want to waste any time, and when we get back from this clip, I'm able to take some calls because some of you are calling in right now. But this is from a special video presentation we made, almost 15 years ago now, but this is just some highlights from it. Again, this was marking the 10th anniversary of the September 11th attacks from a film the ACLJ team put together called Forever Changed, and it was, again, marking 10 years. And here we are marking 15 years since then. So how the world has shifted, how the world has even moved since then. So this gives you even a look back to the, to 2011, when things were still pretty fresh. Take a look.
6: He was working in the World Trade Center. He was working on the 105th floor. I was working on the 77th floor. And we went into work together like we did every day. And I got down to the train depot, and the first train we took, and I said to him, Todd, why don't we take the ferry over the Hudson? And he said, no, I'm going to take the train. I said, Todd, it's a beautiful day. It's a beautiful Tuesday. Come with Daddy, we'll take... No. It's too cold. He just was lazy, I said to him. He didn't want to take the ferry because it's a little longer walk. But in any event, I said to him, have a great day, sweetheart.
7: Christopher saw the world in a very simple way, and he wanted to be a firefighter from the time he was a little boy. Al was in the fire department for over 40 years, and I know that that had something to do with it. He was the spark in our family.
8: My son used to, he was only on the job for a short time, and he would constantly say, oh, we didn't catch any work yet, we haven't had a good job. And I said, relax, you'll get some work, don't worry.
10: I was a firefighter detailed into the mayor's office of emergency management. So basically I wasn't really wearing the helmet anymore, I was wearing a tie. And helping represent the Mayor Giuliani at the scene of major emergencies in New York City. Everybody remembers how beautiful the day was. Beautiful fall day. And just spectacular. And I went to work at 7 World Trade Center, which was my office, just like a normal day, and I was having breakfast around 8 a.m., 8:30, in our cafeteria, and I was just sitting there reading the paper.
25: I was 19 years old. I was at George Washington University as a student, and had an early morning class, so I was in our political science building at GW, and for people that don't know, it's right in the middle of the city. It's actually right next to the State Department and just across the bridge from the Pentagon. On September 10th, 2001, I started interning at the Department of Justice, so in their public affairs. So Ashcroft was the Attorney General.
26: I was destined for Milwaukee, Wisconsin, again dispatched by the president, as other cabinet members were, to be reading with students that day.
27: I basically worked for NYPD Emergency Service Unit. We did heavy rescue and SWAT. We came in, we got our equipment for the day, our assignments for the day. I was doing a sector in Queens. We were going to get ready to get something to eat.
28: That day I was taking my daughter to the bus stop to pick up the bus to go to school. She was in middle school at the time.
29: I remember sitting in a three-seater behind my bus driver and saying to myself, today feels like this is going to be a day I'm never, ever going to forget. And I didn't understand why I felt that.
7: For me, it was my first day of retirement. I had decided to retire in July of 2001, and this was the first day of school. So it was my first day of real retirement, and I expected the day to play out very differently.
2: Good morning, America. I'm Charles Gibson.
9: I'm Diane Sawyer, and it's Tuesday, September 11th, 2001.
11: Former presidential candidate Elizabeth Dole is ready to hit the campaign trail.
12: I can tell you what's the news down here in Washington, and it is Michael Jordan, probably the news all over the nation.
14: Take a look at the highlights for today. New York City, beautiful day here, 80 degrees today.
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18: Nice as it could be across the Northeast. Rough seas still from the chop from that hurricane, but other than that, it's kind of quiet around the country. We like quiet. It's quiet. It's too quiet.
6: At about 8:46 on that morning, I was in my office, I was on the phone, and the building shook, boom! And it moved, and a glass case in my office exploded.
20: It's 8:52 here in New York. I'm Bryant Gumbel. We understand that there has been a plane crash on the southern tip of Manhattan. You're looking at the World Trade Center. We understand that a plane has crashed into the World Trade Center. We don't know anything more than that.
10: I remember the lights went out. And this is a new high-rise, newer high-rise building, so for the power to go out, it's pretty unusual. So it went out, and 7 seconds later, it just came back on. And I knew from my experience that meant that we lost a feeder cable. Something major happened. We lost a feeder cable, and the power came back on through another feeder cable. So I knew something fairly serious had occurred. And then the people that were sitting on the windows that looked at Tower 1 all got up and started running, screaming toward me.
27: And the radio started going off that a plane had crashed into one of the towers downtown.
15: This just in, you were looking at obviously a very disturbing live shot there. That is the World Trade Center, and we have unconfirmed reports this morning that a plane has crashed into one of the towers of the World Trade Center. Clearly something relatively devastating happening this morning there on the south end of the island of Manhattan. That is, once again, a picture of one of the towers of the World Trade Center.
6: Cynthia ran into my office, one of the women that works there. Mr. Oweda, what are we gonna do? We were fortunate, not that many people were there yet. It was before 9 o'clock. And I said, Cynthia, follow me. Now, the World Trade Center at that time, if you know it, it was broken up into express and local floors, just like any building. But they called them sky lobbies. There was the first floor when you walked in, then there was the 44th floor, which was the first sky lobby, and then there was the 78th floor, which is the second sky lobby. Theirs were express. You can go right to 78, you can go right to 44. I had been in the building on February 26, 1993, when the truck exploded. So when this happened, I knew, leave. Don't hesitate. Leave. Unfortunately, many people didn't follow that advice.
21: Were there any people hurt, do you know?
15: Ran, and everyone in the past train just ran. I don't know if anyone was hurt, but I assume they were because the windows were all blown out.
3: Again, we're about to head to break, but that was a special video presentation from our film Forever Change that, again, came out on the 10th anniversary of September 11th. That's what we were talking about in 2011. And now here we are, 2026, discussing the 25th anniversary. With that, I do want to take some phone calls coming up in the next segment, if possible. So if you do want to call in, you can. That's at 1-800-684-3110. Again, 1-800-684-3110. Then just a little bit later, the second half hour of this show that's about to start, we'll be joined by John Androsik from Five for Fighting, talking about his song Superman, which became one of the many songs, but really one of the highlight songs that helped us get through that era. And he'll be performing tonight, I believe, on Disney Plus with Lainey Wilson, where the towers, the beams of light towers are being shown. So that's going to be airing, I believe, this evening on, I think, ABC also, but then also through that. So we're going to talk to him. And I want to hear from you, though. What do you feel like? And, of course, he had a big connection to what's been going on in Israel as well. That's at 1-800-684-3110. That's 1-800-684-3110 to have your voice heard on the air today. 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Just go to aclj.org. We'll be right back.
30: What if 1 week in the Mediterranean could change the way you view the New Testament? 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
0: Keeping you informed and engaged, now more than ever. This is Seculo. And now your host, Logan Seculo.
3: Welcome back to Seculo, of course, covering the 25th anniversary of the September 11th attacks. Right now, you are still hearing people read names. We're seeing these conversations that they just wrapped. We are having a lot of discussion about what we've learned, what we've forgotten, and so on. I want to take some calls, though. Let's go to Martin in North Carolina. Martin's the ACLJ champion. I appreciate you calling and holding on there for a minute, Martin. Go ahead.
1: Thank you, sir. I appreciate what you've done. I have a little bit more on what I had called into the screener. First of all, I remember that day and what I was doing. And today, I didn't think it would, but it just seems a little different.
3: It does.
1: But earlier that they were talking, y'all were talking about we didn't know or people didn't realize how much they it affected people and just throughout America. And I remember, and I was telling your screener, first of all, more liar side, I was a season ticket holder for the Panthers. They postponed that game to January, and there was no flyovers that whole year. But on a more personal, my father was a World War II veteran. He was not over in Europe, but he really wanted a veteran's funeral with all the regalia and everything. And I could not do that because the president had canceled all the active duty honor guards, and all we could get was the DFW to do it. Mm-hmm. And it was a downlift because I've been to full military, and it's something. It touches you when you've actually seen the full honor guard and everything.
3: Right.
1: But it touched a lot of lives that people didn't ever realize.
3: Yeah, and we're still dealing with that, Martin, now to this day. There are remnants of all of what happened September 11th. Not only remnants, there are real changes throughout the world.
4: Well, Eric Schahn, reporter on Fox News, I heard him reporting this morning. He was doing 12-hour days at Ground Zero reporting. And then would get some rest, have someone else go report, and then come right back. He went through the health issues he's having, cancer issues, all traced back to 9/11. Yeah. And he's not the only one. We know there are hundreds and thousands that have died from illnesses. And he pointed
3: just
4: out
3: the
4: one
3: toxicity.
4: Thing.
3: Yeah.
4: He said they're officially labeled as 9/11 related illnesses. He said, but in reality, we need to not forget these are Al-Qaeda related illnesses. Yeah. These are still attacks on the American people from that day where Americans are losing their lives because of the attacks.
3: But as Will said, we got to remember, we also put in, you know, a big support even for New York. I moved to New York 2 years later. My brother was living in Washington, D.C. We went up there. We supported our country. We only have 2 minutes here real quick. I want to play a very quick clip of this is our next guest, John Andrasik. This was on the 4th of July, celebrating the America's 250th Independence Day, playing his song Superman alongside what became an anthem. It was an anthem for September 11th, survivors and heroes, and it also became an anthem then for October 7th survivors in Israel. And he really has taken that on. This is playing on the USS Nimitz with Alon Awel, who was a hostage in Gaza.

0: Sure sounds pretty good.
1: All right, again, that was just a short clip. We're going to discuss that with John, how this song has morphed from a song that was never intended for this kind of situation, was then embraced and became, during the concert for New York, a big moment, and now has been re-embraced for people who are in support of Israel and the hostages. We're going to discuss all of that when we get back with John. Again, our friend John Androsek, he's been on the show for years, but we never really looked back with John. Now we're able to do that today. Then we get back from that, calls and comments, 1-800-684-3110. Call in now.
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3: Ronald Reagan understood that preserving liberty required more than defending it. It had to be taught. In his 1989 farewell address, Reagan warned America about the danger of losing its national memory. If we forget what we did, we won't know who we are. Reagan understood that a free nation cannot preserve principles its people no longer understand. Every generation must learn why America's freedoms matter, understand the sacrifices that secured them, and accept the responsibilities that come with self-government. Liberty cannot be simply inherited. It must be intentionally passed from one generation to the next. Because when we fail to teach the meaning of freedom, we eventually lose the will to preserve it. So, are we preparing the next generation merely to inherit liberty, or teaching them why it is worth preserving?
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1: Today we got a special guest. Of course, this week we are honoring and remembering the September 11th attacks. And look, music played a huge portion. If you were there, you remember. And if you weren't there, it's something we need reminded of, how much music played just in a massive part of the healing process shortly after the September 11th attacks. And when I was thinking of my friends who have had a song that really contributed to that process, even if it didn't start that way. And we'll get into that a little bit. And that's my friend John Androsek, who you may know as Five for Fighting. His song, Superman, became just a call that a lot of us needed at that time. But John is joining me, and John and I have been friends for a number of years now. But let's take it back. We usually don't talk that much. We talk about what's going on with current events. We don't always throw it back here. But now we're talking about 25 years since not only the attacks, but this song becoming, again, that anthem.
6: I was actually in London on 9/11. I had gone to Europe to start promoting Superman over there. The song was starting to become a global hit. And, of course, when the first plane hit, I got calls, turn on the TV. And then, like everybody else, when the second plane hit, I just started calling everybody I knew in New York City and was in shock, and took 10 days to get back to the States. People forget, airlines were shut down for almost two weeks. And I didn't really realize till I got back how many news organizations had been using Superman to recognize those heroes that ran into those buildings. And it was... for a young guy who just got used to hearing his song on the radio, pretty overwhelming. And then, of course, the concert for New York, which will be the most significant thing I ever do.
1: Yeah.
6: And to this day, Logan, it's hard to wrap my head around it. Here's this little song I wrote that kind of became that anthem. But, music, as you mentioned, was very critical at that time. And songs have a way of providing solace, recognizing amazing people who do heroic things, Something We Can All Sing Together. And it wasn't just Superman. There were a few other songs as well at that time that provided that for folks.
1: And a lot of songs that then came after it, and obviously you had many hits after Superman, but you bring up the Concert for New York, and maybe people that, again, we're talking to a generation, it's crazy to think about, we're talking to a generation that maybe wasn't there, you know, they're adults that had no idea, but this concert, you know, it's in New York City, it is everyone you've probably grown up listening to in this room. Walk us through that experience, and that emotion of maybe what it was like to be on the other side of the piano, and the other side of the television screen, even for a lot of us that were watching at home.
6: It was surreal. As you said, if it was any other day, to be on the same stage at Madison Square Garden with virtually every one of my living icons, would have been beyond a dream come true. Of course, that wasn't what it was about. I remember getting to Madison Square Garden, and we had these little kind of trailers, and mine was next to The Who, which just freaked me out. And I started going through the itinerary. And as you remember, it was a very long show. It was like 3 hours or a ton of artists. And I started going through, and I figured, you know, I'm the new guy. I'll be early on in the show. And I kept turning the pages, and I didn't see my name. And I'm like, oh, good. They forgot me because I'm so nervous. And I turn to the last page, and it's like, you know, Mellencamp, Billy Joel, Elton John, Pfeiffer Fighting, you know, Janet Jackson, Paul McCartney. It was again, in just incredibly surreal and humbling. And, but you know, when you meet the families who lost loved ones, when you stood with the firefighters, I really kind of immersed myself in that. And then to go on that stage and to sing that song for those folks, virtually all of them had been down at Ground Zero digging through rubble, you know, for 30 days. Again, gave me, I think, a unique perspective. And I think it changed, frankly, kind of the rest of my career, because I saw how music truly matters. You know, I saw how music can really, change the world and do things nothing else can. And to be a small part of that night was a true honor. And I think for me, this is, the question of this moment. On the 25th anniversary, have we forgotten the lessons of 9/11? I know both you and I would agree we have forgotten many of those. So I'm hoping this moment will remind America that evil does exist. And if we bury our heads in the sand, it's a catastrophe. And I think we're seeing that in our elections. We're seeing that in the culture. So hopefully this is a shot in the arm of sanity to not just America, but the world.
1: Yeah, it needs to be a big wake-up call and a reminder. And I think you've been able to do that. And this song has evolved also. This year, you have taken it to a very different stage. The last few years, obviously, you have used it. A lot of people have started using it as a rallying cry after the attacks. And really, as people were captured in Israel at a music festival, again, music finds a way to break its way through. And you had a very unique experience over the last few years. And for those that don't know, you've obviously been on talking about this before on many different projects we've worked on together. But I don't know if we've spoken really since you got to have this big 250th celebration of America. And give our audience a little bit of an insight of what happened in this. Because again, if we're going to talk about how a song can even evolve 25 years later, we know it wasn't written for 9/11. We know that it was embraced as something that we could all connect with. And now it has found a new life, and you've been able to utilize it in a way that was really remarkable, emotional. I'm sure we can find a clip to show here too of what went on at the USS Nimitz.
6: Well, as you know, Logan, we did a new version of Superman that was initiated actually by Edith Owell, the mother of Alon Owell, who'd been hostage over 700 days. And she asked me, can we do something musically to put the spotlight back on the hostages? And I thought Superman would be a good, important version to remind folks that, look, for our Jewish friends, October 7th is their 9/11. And with the connection of Superman, we did that. We made a video, it resonated globally, and, you know, Edith was in it with Alon's brother, and it was for all the hostages and their families. And I would play that video in my shows. And at the end of every show, I would say, you know, I hope and pray for the day when I can sit down and play Superman with Alon, who's a fantastic piano player. And we would say that every night, and people would clap, and we'd all kind of nod our head. But I think you know, if you would have asked me, what are the odds of that? I would have said very, very few.
7: Yeah.
6: But you're right. You know, flash forward, if you would have told me that, one day I would be playing on the USS Nimitz with Alo Noel on piano on the 250th birthday of America, I would have said, you are crazy. That is not, but that happened, yeah. You know, and it was a miracle. And I can't say anything more. You know, miracles do exist, and that was a miracle. And a lot of people had a lot to do with that, including America. Alone would not be alive without America. So I thought having him sitting on that deck of the historic Nimitz, playing for me spoke to a lot of people, and was very significant.
1: It was a beautiful moment. Again, I'll make sure we at least show a clip here that people can see, or I'll link it in the description. If those are watching on YouTube, you can find the link and go watch it on through John's channels and everything that we have, because I really think you should watch it. Such a full circle story that you've been able to tell now. And again, you go see John's shows. Of course, if you see Five for Fighting, you're going to hear all the songs you love. You may hear some fun covers. You're going to have a great time. I don't want to act like it's, you know, this depressing sadness that we're talking about here. I mean, know that this is a sad subject to bring this all together, but I do want people to understand that it's such a wonderful experience and your audiences are so great. But you do obviously carry, and I can hear it in your voice too, you're carrying a responsibility with these songs. Maybe a responsibility you never planned on having, in terms of now you take this to the USO, you take this all over the world, but you're also night after night, again, this was not the plan, and here you are, you know, this rock and roll singer, you know, having to connect with people night after night for 25 years is a big responsibility.
6: Well, you're right. I mean, I always thought nothing would come close to the Concert for New York, but, you know, playing Superman and my song OK at Hostage Square in Israel, actually the night that Iran bombed for the first time. I mean, that experience, again, it's amazing where these songs take you. You know, they have a life of their own. And it's kind of the beauty of music that's unique. That it can cross borders, it can inspire, it can shame, it can provide solace, and Superman has done all those things. And I'm just blessed that, you know, at 61 years old, you know, after 30 years, I'm still doing it. People are still buying a ticket, and the songs continue to resonate.
1: And you're about to hit the road once again. And I do want to encourage people to go. I've seen your show multiple times, and it's always just a joy to be there. And you always put together, whether it's just you or a quartet or a terrific band. But what's next for Five for Fighting?
6: And yeah, we hit the road for our fall tour in the Northeast, watching the leaves change, and 6 weeks of Five for Fighting with the best string quartet in the world.

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2: Welcome back to Seculo. It's our last segment of the day. If you do want to call in with your 9/11 thoughts, 9/11 memories, or even what you think the world looks like now into the future, I mean, we know that there has been a lot of hostility. It does feel different, as someone said. It feels very different this September 11th than it did previous years. Give me a call. Last chance to do it on the air today and for the week. 1-800-684-3110. Let's go to Nancy, who's an ACLJ champion. Nancy, thanks for staying on hold. You know, we had John on, so we needed to get through his interview, but I appreciate it. Go ahead.
9: Yeah, well, thanks for taking my call. This is the first time I've been talking to you guys. Can you hear me okay?
2: We can hear you. Thank you so much, though, for your support. Thanks for calling.
9: Yeah, hey, I just, and you know, your caller before that, John Williams, he said it already, that all the airplanes were shut down for like 2 weeks or whatever. And I know earlier you talked about the changes that happened on 9/11. And I just remember looking up in the sky for days and days, a week or two. And no airplanes. Everybody was stranded where they were.
2: Yeah, I mean, Nancy, Will and I both were living in Orlando, Florida at the time. You can imagine, one of the top tourist destinations in the world, maybe the number one tourist destination, at least in the country, is Orlando, Florida. So tourism is what, number one, keeps the economy going. But also, sure, you saw flights coming in and out, and it was gone. You know, theme parks were closed briefly, and all of that whole city shut down, and it became a real different world we were living in. I mean, we were living in a world that, again, that city specifically we were in was fueled by people coming in and out, and it being this tourist idea. And it took years. I mean, we talk about the future and what things look like now. It took really years to recover.

0: recover from what was 2001, not unlike what happened during COVID, where it took time. And then it was like, you know, people coming in droves because they just wanted to get out of the house and experience life once again. But there was a nervousness about going anywhere, again, not unlike how it feels right now. But then there was a rebellion against that. Like I said, I moved to New York City. You know, my brother was already living in Washington, D.C. We took upon ourselves to honestly try to get these cities back going. And that's, when I talk about how much I love that city, I mean it. And I really do feel like it's headed in the wrong direction right now. And I'm hoping and praying that something does shift. And there are moments like today that give you that point of view and that reference point to go, oh, yeah, that's where we were living in. Maybe we can get back to a point where we could be as unified as we were post September 11th. It feels like a fever dream that that could even happen at this point. But you know what? It's not impossible because we saw it happen. And let's not make a global world tragedy be what has to get there. The closest thing you had was probably the month of the COVID-19 crisis, where there was sort of this, everyone was in it together. And then we saw how quickly that all crumbled. And I'd say it got worse than it ever had gotten for people's mental health and worse for people's physical health. And then the fights and the political arguments and the internet and everything that exploded really out of that, that created even more of this cultural divide. There's no easy answer to fixing it, but we can at least remember a time, oddly enough, where something as horrific as September 11th, thousands of lives lost, created a moment of unity. And we talk about the October 7th crisis, the October 7th attacks in Israel, and how that created that very briefly. Maybe you could say the war in Ukraine created that kind of briefly. And then quickly, America, the world shifts. And we are living in a different kind of society, one that's not as siloed or, you know, as it once was, or not as unified as it once was. It's the opposite of that.
1: Well, and I think also the juxtaposition of what we celebrated just a few months ago in July, the celebratory nature of the 250th anniversary of this country, and now we have the 25th memorial of this horrific attack on the country. There is a very palpable difference, obviously, between the celebration that we had and the mourning that we have. And in both of these kind of landmark anniversaries happening in the same year, I think creates some of that tension that in many ways, though, is good for America to reflect on and to never forget, as we say. I think we should play. This is President Trump speaking at the Pentagon today. J.D. Vance was in attendance at the ceremony in New York, as were the Obamas, the Bushes, as well as the Bidens were there. And the president spoke at the Pentagon, and he said this. This is bite two, and I think that it's just something that we can all take with us as we kind of wrap up the show here.
2: No one can ever prepare for a day like 9/11, but we can always choose to be the kind of nation the world saw in those days after. We can build families like the Stackpoles. We can raise our children to know that their country is good, that their fathers are brave, and that our flag is a symbol of justice and freedom. And we can be a nation whose heroes are not fanatics for an abstract cause. They don't even know really what they're doing. But the kind who race into buildings and give their lives on a Tuesday morning for strangers they've never met.
1: And right there, the embodiment of the post 9/11 spirit that so many of us still remember so freshly, even. And how different it is today. I like that we can be a nation that the world saw in the days after 9/11. I think that is something to strive for, that whole feeling of unity. Even if the disagreements over policy didn't go away, there wasn't a hatred amongst each other, as you see it very, very much on display these days.
0: Yeah, as we wrap up this show, I do want to say thank you for all who have listened and watched today. I know it's a very different kind of show. We did it live for the most part. Obviously, we had special video presentations and that interview with John, I wanted to just spend time. I mean, what else could we really talk about? We discussed this morning. You know, we start prepping this show. What's the news of the day? What's the ACLJ work? What's the angle we can discuss? And there are days like today where there's really no choice. Unless something, you know, huge breaking news happened that we couldn't ignore. This is what we have to look at and remember, again, not only, as I said at the very beginning of the show, not only what we learned, but what we have forgotten. And we heard that in the interview I did with John, where he said, you know, I feel like some of those lessons we have forgotten. But that doesn't mean there's not time. Doesn't mean there's not time to fix and correct. And again, make sure you're educating your families. Make sure you tell your kids and your grandkids about the experiences that came after the September 11th attack. It can get warped. It can get warped into the war on terror and the chaos that followed that. It can get warped into these experiences. Look, I mean, I again, went to Ground Zero within the months of September 11th. You know, I have not been to the memorial. I'll be honest. I haven't been to the memorial. That image of Ground Zero is still very fresh in my head 24 years later, probably at this point, 24 and a half years later. These are not ancient history, but to your children and your grandchildren, they're starting to become ancient history. As Will said, it's looped in with the Titanic. It's looped in with tragedies that happened in history that we all think of as these big events that can be parodied, that can be discussed, that can be made into movies. But the reality of it can get lost in time. So I encourage you to spend some time in an age-appropriate way talking to your family tonight about the experiences, not just of the day, not where were you. I think that always is the discussion. Where was I? I was in class. I was what? No. Talk about really what happened and how it still impacts our lives every day. Keep it fresh on people's minds, at least for today. With that, that's going to wrap up today's show. We appreciate you. We'll be back next week with more on Seculo.
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1: 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Star Wars Visions presents The Ninth Jedi, now on Disney Plus, expands an anime story first introduced in Star Wars Visions. The series follows a band of would-be Jedi trying to bring hope back to a galaxy where the Jedi are nearly gone.
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1: For Star Wars fans, this is a creative chapter with plenty of action and familiar themes of courage, sacrifice, and good versus evil. 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I'm Jonathan McKee with Plugged In by Focus on the Family.
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4: Ronald Reagan understood that freedom sometimes requires more than quiet diplomacy. It requires moral clarity. On June 12, 1987, standing before the Brandenburg Gate in a divided Berlin, Reagan issued a direct challenge to Soviet leader Mikhail Gorbachev. "Mr. Gorbachev, tear down this wall." The Berlin Wall was more than concrete and barbed wire. It represented a system that restricted movement, divided families, and denied millions the freedoms Americans often take for granted. Reagan refused to treat that division as permanent. He understood that free nations must be willing to identify the difference between liberty and oppression, and have the courage to say so. 2 years later, the Berlin Wall fell. Freedom survives when people refuse to accept tyranny as inevitable. So when freedom is challenged today, will we have the courage to defend it with the same clarity?
5: What is dedication?
6: The thing that drives me every day as a dad is Dariano. 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You had to get everything right. 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As long as it's coming from love, then, you know, it kind of starts to work itself out. 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

0: Imagine what it was like in ancient Egypt when every family who had ignored God's command woke up to find their oldest child dead. What a tragedy. Welcome to Through the Bible. In our five-year study through the whole Word of God, we arrive at Exodus chapter 12, an important study that calls us to remember God's rescue. Even to this day, the Jewish people observe this event. It's called the Passover. Together, we're going to study its origin and discover how God wasn't only teaching the Hebrews, but all who hear and believe His Word. I'm Steve Schwetz, your host and fellow traveler here on the Bible Bus. So as you find your seat, Greg Harris is here, and we've got a few minutes to talk about what's new here at Through the Bible.
1: Well, there are always all kinds of great things going on, and one of the reasons we send out a monthly newsletter is so you can keep up with not all of it, but a lot of it.
0: Yep.
1: And this month, we have Barb Peel, who has been with us for some time and oversees our domestic radio relationships, has written an article about the National Religious Broadcasters Convention, or as we like to say, NRB.
0: Yes. And it's quite a big gathering in the
1: thousands
0: past.
1: Thousands of people.
0: Yeah, I think it was the only time I saw a sitting president was when I went to NRB.
1: Yeah.
0: I think George Bush went and spoke there.
1: Yes, several presidents have come and spoken. Donald Trump spoke there. I can go to the original George H.W. Bush spoke there. Yeah, and it's an important part of our year. It's a very hard work because we have dozens of meetings in over just a couple of days, but it's very efficient because we get to meet with all of, not all, but many of our key relationships here in North America. And I know I have a bias, Steve, you teased me about it. I have a bias toward the global side of our work, but I am so grateful, and I think it's important we just stop and say, if you're listening on a radio station or through an app that's connected with a radio station, make sure you tell that radio station that you love Through the Bible, because when we meet with them, they ask us, how are we doing in getting your program out?
0: Yeah, and it is an encouraging time. And I don't want you to think that just because we mentioned that presidents show up because of the political aspect of it. We don't get political. We really
1: not
0: do. It's about meeting with our ministry partners, those that are often broadcasters, since it's National Religious Broadcasters. And radio has been the backbone of this ministry. It was the birthplace of Through the Bible as it went out on radio and continues to be pivotal and a number one source for us for getting out the whole Word to the whole world.
1: Yeah, it's actually astonishing in this age of so many digital options that Christian radio continues to be very central to our ministry.
0: Yeah.
1: I had a guy years ago that said, are you still airing the program on radio? I said, probably one of the worst decisions I could make as the president of Through the Bible would be to go off of domestic radio. But one of the reasons we ask you to get in touch with your station or to let us know when you contact us who you listen to is it helps us with our discussions with the stations about where are we having good response and where maybe is our stewardship not the best.
0: Yeah, and that is one of the differences. The fancy word in the media space is called attribution which is basically saying, where are these people listening to us?
1: Yes.
0: And with digital, we don't necessarily know who you are, but we know where you
1: are,
0: and we know how often you listen, and there's a bunch of data that's there, and don't worry, we don't sell it or do anything with it. But it is a good metric to because we want to be good stewards of the resources that God has so faithfully entrusted to us through listeners like you. And there's no way to do that with terrestrial radio unless you, figuratively speaking, raise your hand and either tell us that you listen on a particular station or tell that station.
1: Yeah.
0: So again, that's the why behind why we're asking you to do that.
1: Yeah, and the why behind our being at the NRB convention and having dozens of meetings over just a couple of days, we have lunches, breakfast, we attend small meetings, larger meetings, is to build those relationships. And I can tell you, many of the station managers we meet with say, we started with Through the Bible the day we opened our doors. And so there is a long history, and we're grateful for it.
0: Yeah. Greg, why don't you pray for the program as it goes out, and also for blessing those ministry partners all around with NRB.
1: Father, we are grateful for the many, many partners we have on being on over 1,600 stations across this country. Thank you for the men and women that work so hard to distribute our teaching and many other teaching ministries, and we pray you'll bless them. We also pray that as your word goes out today, it will reach deeply into hearts and lives. In Jesus' name, amen.
0: Turn now to Exodus 12 as we go through the Bible with Dr. J. Vernon McGee.
2: Now, friends, last time we were dealing with the Passover feast, and you will recall that we came to verse 13, and that was the last verse we had in the 12th chapter, and I read, "And the blood shall be to you for a token upon the houses where ye are, and when I see the blood, I will pass over you, and the plague shall not be upon you to destroy you when I smite the land of Egypt." Now, these are the instructions that God gave, and he said that when he saw the blood, he would pass over. Now, that was not some mystic or superstitious sign at all. There's a great principle that runs all the way through the Word of God, and it is, without shedding of blood, there is no remission of sins. In other words, God cannot arbitrarily or big-heartedly shut his eyes to sin and do nothing about it, any more than a judge, when there is brought before him one guilty, the judge should apply the law and the penalty should be paid. And I think, frankly, our problem in America today has been the laxity that has come in the enforcement of law. The important thing is that in God's universe, while law is inexorable, and the soul that sinneth it must die, therefore life must be given up for me, a sinner. You see, the death sentence is on all of us. Now, if you will accept Christ by faith, you'll be saved. Now, that night in Egypt, on every home, there would be the death of the firstborn. The death angel went through, and the blood was an indication. The application of it on the doorposts and the lintels was an indication of faith, you see. That answers the appropriation of a personal faith. And that was all that was necessary. They didn't put the blood out there and something else. They're good works. They didn't bring an offering like Cain. All that was necessary was just simply this. And the death angel, when he came, when he saw that, he passed over. There followed the Passover feast, and you'll find out that when we get to Leviticus, that there'll be instructions given for the Passover, and then the Feast of Unleavened Bread, which actually was part of it, but took place really after the Passover. And in verse 14 I read, "And this day shall be unto you for a memorial, and ye shall keep it a feast to the Lord throughout your generations. Ye shall keep it a feast by an ordinance forever. 7 days shall ye eat unleavened bread. Even the first day ye shall put away leaven out of your houses, for whosoever eateth leavened bread from the first day until the seventh day, that soul shall be cut off from Israel." Now, actually, this had nothing to do with the death angel passing over. This was a feast of fellowship of those within, and it was a wonderful time of fellowship. It was duty, of course. God commanded it, and it was also a privilege, but it hadn't anything in the world to do with their salvation. It had to do with the fact that they were to have fellowship with God. Now, you will notice that they're not to eat leavened bread. And beginning here in verse 17, it says, "Ye shall observe the feast of unleavened bread. For in this selfsame day have I brought your armies out of the land of Egypt." And they ate the unleavened bread on the wilderness march, you see, because they began the night of the Passover. And they then ate the bread for 7 days. And you notice that it's unleavened bread. If they ate leavened bread, they were cut off. That means they were cut off from the fellowship. There'd be no fellowship at all. Now, right here is put down a principle concerning leaven. Leaven is mentioned here, about, I suppose, 8 or 9 times from verse 14 down through verse 20. Well, let me read verse 19. 7 days shall there be no leaven found in your houses, for whosoever eateth that which be leavened, even that soul shall be cut off from the congregation of Israel, whether he be a stranger or born in the land. Ye shall eat nothing leavened. In all your habitations shall ye eat unleavened bread. Now, this is very important because it puts down a principle here that when you move into the New Testament, it doesn't go into reverse and mean the opposite. Leaven is a principle of evil, and it represents that which is offensive. Now, we'll have occasion to refer to that again. But when you get to the 13th of Matthew and you read about a woman hiding leaven in three measures of meal, that leaven isn't the gospel. It couldn't be, because leaven is a principle of evil. Actually, the three measures of meal's the Word of God, and in it there has been put leaven today, and that's evil. There has been put unsound doctrine. And I am absolutely overwhelmed and amazed to see the amount of error that's being taught today and how gullible people are that just go for it. Fact of the matter is, the rackets, and there are many of them, do lots better than those of us that attempt to just teach the simple Word of God. You'll find out we're having our problems, but not the cults or isms. They're having no problem at all. This matter of leaven, it's evil, friends, and it has been put into the teaching of the Word. All occults and isms use the Bible, but they put leaven with it. And that is the thing that the children of Israel were told to avoid. And when our Lord made it very clear that it couldn't be good, he said, "Beware of the leaven of the Pharisees." And actually, the disciples at that time thought he meant physical bread. Then they understand later that he meant the doctrine of the Pharisees. That which is evil, you say. And that principle is put down here. Now, unleavened bread is not palatable. There are a great many people today that don't like the study of the Bible. I recognize that. A great many people love to come to a church for the social time, or the music, or the beauty of the place, but not for the Word of God. They don't want the Word of God, because actually, unleavened bread is not very palatable. I happened to be in Israel during the Feast of Unleavened Bread, and I stayed in the Dan Carmel Hotel in Haifa. And friends, I want to say very candidly, I never got as tired of unleavened bread in my life, because I was brought up in the South where we had hot biscuits, the kind that just puff right up. And not unleavened bread. Oh, but the night it was over, and they brought out the bread, the real article, by the way, as far as I'm concerned, because that's good to the natural man, you see. And they brought out lamb fixed. Oh, it was delicious. It was really a feast, not only for those of us that were there that were Gentiles and Christians, but also for those that were in the land, citizens of the nation Israel. Unleavened bread, friends, is not as delightful, and it's not as palatable, not as tasty as the leavened bread is. But may I say that the Word of God is the food that's for the child of God. Now, this is a great principle put down here, as you can see. Now, he goes on and says in verse 22, "And ye shall take a bunch of hyssop, and dip it in the blood that is in the basin, and strike the lintel and the two side posts with the blood that is in the basin, and none of you shall go out of the door of his house until the morning. For the Lord will pass through to smite the Egyptians, and when he seeth the blood upon the lintel and on the two side posts, the Lord will pass over the door, and will not suffer the destroyer to come in unto your houses to smite you." Now, there are several things to note here. I wonder if it had occurred to you, as we have been looking at this matter of the Passover, and now for two times we've talked about the putting of the blood on the doorpost. Have you wondered just how they did it? How did they put the blood on the doorpost? Well, hyssop is a little plant that grows around rocks in a damp place. It is a fluffy type of a little plant, and it was dipped into the blood and then applied. It was the applicator. And again, the hyssop represents to me faith. That is the way that the blood is applied to your heart and my life. Someone says, "How do you apply it?" By faith, trusting what Christ has done for us when he died for us. Now, we find here that God goes into a great deal of detail in telling these people about how they are to do at this particular time. He gives specific instructions. Now in verse 29, why we see now this is the last judgment, the last plague that's coming on the land of Egypt, and God had prepared his people from it. Now, the land of Goshen had escaped the last three plagues, but would not escape here unless there was the blood on the doorpost. And any Egyptian could put it on his doorpost. All he'd had to do was just believe God, and the death angel wouldn't have gone in and asked, "Are you an Israelite?" That's going to surprise a lot of people someday when they're going to find out that the Lord's not going to ask the name of the church you belong to. Because if you have trusted Christ, the Spirit of God has baptized you into the body of believers, and that is today, of course, the true church. Now will you notice, and I begin reading now at verse 29 of the 12th chapter of Exodus, "Came to pass that at midnight the Lord smote all the firstborn in the land of Egypt, from the firstborn of Pharaoh that sat on his throne, unto the firstborn of the captive that was in the dungeon, and all the firstborn of cattle. And Pharaoh rose up in the night, he and all his servants and all the Egyptians. And there was a great cry in Egypt, for there was not a house, for there was not one dead." You see, the firstborn in each house. This is the last judgment. In other words, God up to this point has not touched human life. He's not taken human life, but now he does. And don't say that God is a murderer. The Lord giveth, and the Lord hath taken away. Blessed be the name of the Lord. When you are able to create life, then you'll be able to take it away. But wait until you can do that. Now will you notice verse 30? "And Pharaoh rose up in the night." You see, this is something that was tragic. Now verse 31, "He called for Moses and Aaron by night and said, Rise up, get you forth from among my people, both ye and the children of Israel, and go, serve the Lord as ye have said. Also take your flocks, your herds, as ye have said, and be gone, and bless me also." Poor old Pharaoh now, he's had to give up. Up to this point, he's been reluctant, but now what has happened, it's reached in and touched his own son. And believe me, this is where you really get an individual. Now, you see, God didn't begin with this plague. He began way back there by just throwing down a rod, and that rod becoming a crocodile. That could have been the message that if he had believed God, the children of Israel could have gone out then, and he'd spared his people these judgments. Therefore, don't blame it on God. God is making him release the children of Israel, which he was reluctant to do. And the Egyptians, I'm reading verse 33, "And the Egyptians were urgent upon the people that they might send them out of the land in haste, for they said, We be all dead men." They didn't know where this would end. And of course, what would be the next step? If God now took the firstborn, what could he do next? Well, the next thing to do would be to bring death to all the Egyptians. And so Pharaoh and the people said, "We want you out of here because we're afraid what will come next." And the people took their dough before it was leavened, their kneed troughs being bound up in their clothes upon their shoulders. And the children of Israel did according to the word of Moses, and they borrowed of the Egyptians jewels of silver, jewels of gold, and raiment. This matter of borrowing is they're collecting back dues. And the Lord gave the people favor in the sight of the Egyptians so that they lent unto them. The literal back of borrowed is they ask. And here they lent, they gave unto them such things as they required, and they spoiled the Egyptians. Actually, the Egyptians owed them so much that when they left, they spoiled them. Now, verse 37. "And the children of Israel journeyed from Ramesses to Succoth, about 600,000 on foot, that were men beside children." Now, you can see where Dr. Kyle got his figures on which he attempted to base the number that came out of the land of Egypt. Well, how many did come out of the land of Egypt? We're going to get to that when we get to the book of Numbers, actually. But it would seem that there came out of the land of Egypt well over 1 million people. There were 600,000 on foot that were men. This had nothing to do with the children or the women. And then here our attention is called to something else. Verse 38, and a mixed multitude went up also with them, and flocks and herds, even very much cattle. Now this mixed multitude will be the trouble in the camp. Who were the mixed multitude? Well, let me stop for just a moment, because in the book of Numbers, in the 11th chapter, I'll go into a great deal of detail about them, because they were the troublemakers. Well, factually, they were half-breeds. An Egyptian had married a Jewish maiden, or a Hebrew had married an Egyptian maid. And then there was the offspring. And now the question comes to him. Long as they lived in the land of Egypt, there's no question, no decision to make. But now, what shall he do? Shall the half-breed, shall he go up with the children of Israel, or shall he stay? Well, many of them didn't know. Many of them didn't go up. And some thought they should go up. And then they wondered whether, when the going got hard and difficult, they wondered whether they hadn't made a mistake. And they were the first ones to complain. And by the way, they were not Israelites in the true sense of the word. That's been a big problem for Israel over there today. Is a half-breed, a Gentile mother, does that mean that the offspring are Israelites, are the citizens of Israel? It's always been a problem with them, and it's always caused them trouble. And by the way, we have that same thing in the church. We got people that join the church. They're not saved. They're just part of the mixed multitude. And always the complaining and trouble comes from that crowd. I've never believed that a troublemaker in church is really a child of God. Now, I've been a pastor a long time, but let's understand what we mean by troublemakers. But we'll see that when we get to the 11th chapter of the book of Numbers, and that will be coming up. Now, we find here that the children of Israel now, they're leaving, they're taking off. Verse 39, and they baked unleavened cakes of the dough which they had brought forth out of Egypt, for it was not leavened, because they were thrust out of Egypt and could not tarry, and neither had they prepared for themselves any victual. In other words, the children of Israel were not really prepared for the journey. Now the sojourning of the children of Israel who dwelt in Egypt was 430 years. It came to pass at the end of the 430 years, even the selfsame day, it came to pass that all the hosts of the Lord went out from the land of Egypt. It's a night to be much observed unto the Lord for bringing them out from the land of Egypt. This is that night of the Lord to be observed of all the children of Israel in their generations. And as we said before, this is the oldest observance, the Passover, of any religious holiday in the world today. And it goes back to the Exodus out of the land of Egypt. They're never to forget that until the king comes and the millennium is established, and then they'll forget it. We'll see that, of course, later. And we are told that only those that were Israelites were to eat the Passover. Now we're told, verse 47, all the congregation of Israel shall keep it. And when a stranger shall sojourn with you and will keep the Passover to the Lord, let all his males be circumcised, and then let him come near and keep it, and he shall be as one that is born in the land, for no uncircumcised person shall eat thereof. In other words, that would be an act of faith on the part of a Gentile to come up and under the covenant God made with Abraham. Now we are told in verse 49, one law shall be to him that is homeborn, and unto the stranger that sojourneth among you. Thus did all the children of Israel, as the Lord commanded Moses and Aaron, so did they. And it came to pass the selfsame day that the Lord did bring the children of Israel out of the land of Egypt by their armies. Now we're going to follow through here a section in which we're going to see them cross the Red Sea, and then the experiences that these people had in the wilderness, which correspond to Christian experience today. This, my friend, is a rich section. We trust that you're going through the Bible with us. So until next time, may God bless you richly, my beloved.
0: 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I'm Steve Schwetz, and I'll save you a seat for next time.

0: Your tongue is in your mouth and it works just fine. That light socket is on the wall, or that wall socket is on the wall, and it's got power to it and it works just fine. But when you connect the two, you have a negative reaction and it could hurt you. Whatsoever a man sows, that's what's going to pop up out of the ground. If you lick a wall socket, you're going to get electrocuted. If the world says, I don't want God, get God out of the Supreme Court, I tell you, America is so ripe for judgment, and she deserves everything she gets.
1: 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Thanks for joining us today. You know, this message is part of Pastor Jack's series called The Life and Times of Jesus Christ. 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
0: Hey, thank you again so much for listening. 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And please, if you're ever in the Southern California area, come see us at Calvary Chapel Chino Hills. We'd love to see you there in person. It has been so good to be with you today, and I pray you find yourself in the grace and mercy of our Lord Jesus Christ. 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
1: You see, our Christian faith has sanctified every occupation. There isn't any difference between the secular and the sacred. There isn't any at all. The church should remember that Jesus was a preacher for 3 years, but a carpenter for at least 20. That sanctifies work. All of life is God's. All of it is for His glory.
2: 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This week, you'll probably spend more time on the job than at church, more hours at your work site than with your friends. In fact, in your lifetime, you may well spend more than 100,000 hours working. Well, since the Bible says you need to do everything to the glory of God, how can you make sure that your daily labor meets that requirement? John MacArthur is answering that question in his current study titled Wisdom for the Workplace. And today, John highlights the role that you and your church can play in motivating believers to faithful, diligent work. And with that lesson now, here is John MacArthur.
1: We're going to be looking, at least initially, at verses 6 through 15. A very, very interesting little section. In fact, quite unique in the New Testament, dealing with the subject of work. Work. In fact, I suppose I could title the message, Work, a Christian Duty. In spite of what most people might think, in spite of what most people might feel, work is one of the most honorable and noble things a Christian can do. In fact, in the very beginning, God established that man would earn his bread by the sweat of his brow, Genesis 3:19. Right after the fall, God said, you're going to work. You're going to work to earn your sustenance. On the other hand, Scripture has a lot to say about lazy people. Proverbs says, poor is he who works with a negligent hand. It also says, the soul of the lazy person craves but gets nothing. What should be the proper view of work? How are we to understand it as regards Christians? Is it a secular thing or is it a sacred thing? Well, if you go back into the history, say, of the Jews looked at work as a secular thing. The Jews didn't understand the sacred duty of work. They saw it merely as a common, menial, sort of human, second-class effort. Whereas religious duties were first-class, sacred, divine, noble things. The Talmud, for example, has a very interesting prayer in it. The Talmud is the codification of Jewish tradition and law. And it has a very interesting prayer that was prayed by the scribes. Scribe, you remember, was a person who devoted his entire life to studying Scripture. That's all he did in his life, and he was supported by the Jewish community to do nothing but study the law. This is a scribal prayer. Listen to it. I thank thee, O Lord my God, that thou hast given me my lot with those who sit in the house of learning, and not with those who sit at the street corners. For I am early to work, and they are early to work. I am early to work on the words of the law, and they are early to work on things of no importance. I weary myself, and they weary themselves. I weary myself and profit thereby, and they weary themselves to no profit. I run, and they run. I run toward the life of the age to come, and they run toward the pit. End quote. It's really not a very good view of work, is it? People who get up early for no reason, who work to produce nothing, who run to the pit of death. Pointlessly. So starting in verse 6, look what he says to them. Now we command you, brethren, in the name of our Lord Jesus Christ, that you keep aloof from every brother who leads a disorderly or unruly life, and in this context it means who won't work, and not according to the tradition which you receive from us. For you yourselves know how you ought to follow our example, because we didn't act in an undisciplined manner among you, nor did we eat anyone's bread without paying for it. But with labor and hardship, we kept working night and day so that we might not be a burden to any of you. Not because we do not have the right to this, but in order to offer ourselves as a model for you that you might follow our example. For even when we were with you, we used to give you this order: if anyone will not work, neither let him eat. For we hear that some among you are leading an undisciplined life, doing no work at all, but acting like busybodies. Now such persons we command and exhort in the Lord Jesus Christ to work in quiet fashion and eat their own bread. But as for you, brethren, do not grow weary of doing good. And if anyone doesn't obey our instruction in this letter, take special note of that man and do not associate with him, so that he may be put to shame. And yet do not regard him as an enemy, but admonish him as a brother. Now it becomes obvious that there's some people living an unruly, undisciplined, disorderly life, and what it comes down to is they're not working. And they're meddling, busybodies, fussing around and not working, and then casting themselves on everybody else to have their food need met. And the apostle is directing this passage at these people who won't work. It is a very unique passage, directed for folks and for the church in which folks exist who will not work. You see, our Christian faith has sanctified every occupation. There isn't any difference between the secular and the sacred. There isn't any at all. The church should remember that Jesus was a preacher for 3 years, but a carpenter for at least 20. That sanctifies work. All of life is God's. All of it is for His glory. Your job is not a secular job. It is a spiritual duty. You are serving the Lord. You say, you mean to tell me that what I do is as important before God as what you do? Yes. You say, you mean washing dishes in my house as unto the Lord is the same as you preaching as unto the Lord? Yes. Not in its impact for evangelism on men, not in its certain instructiveness in regards to Scripture. Not before men is it necessarily the same in kind, but before God it is the same, for it is your service rendered to His glory. That's the point, and the Thessalonians didn't grasp it. Now, frankly, they should have. I mean, go back to 1 Thessalonians for a moment, chapter 4. 1 Thessalonians chapter 4 and verse 10, at the very end of verse 10, he says, "We urge you, brethren, to excel still more." You're doing well, but you need to do better. And then in verse 11, he says, why? "Make it your ambition to lead a quiet life. Quit running around all over the place. Settle down. Attend to your own business. Stay out of other people's business. And work with your hands." Now, what he's talking about here is work. In verse 12, he says, "so that you may behave properly toward outsiders and not be in any need." Work. Don't be a meddler. Don't be a busybody. Don't be fussing around with other people's business. Get your life ordered. Get it brought into control. Attend to your own business and do your own work so that, verse 12, you don't have any needs. That is very important to the unity of the church. And it is important to see your work as honoring to God. So he says that in 1 Thessalonians 4. So he's already told this to them. But would you notice what else he says at the end of verse 11? "Just as we commanded you." So in the first letter, this isn't the first time they've heard this. When he was there, he must have confronted it and commanded them about it. When he came into town and he founded the church, obviously it was a problem from the beginning, which leads me to think that they carried in this Gentile free man mentality and then somehow compounded it by the anticipation of the return of Christ. It's beneath me and it's not the priority as we're near the return of Christ. And Paul had instructed them when he was there, work, go to work. This is a command from God. They apparently didn't obey it. And now a few weeks later, he writes this letter back, 1 Thessalonians, and he says again, "You must do this as we commanded you." Now you come to 2 Thessalonians, and he has to repeat it a third time. Because apparently they are stubborn. They are obstinate. And they're not about to go to work. It doesn't seem to matter what he says. They're not going to work. This kind of stubbornness needs to be dealt with. And so as he writes here, he writes in a disciplinary way. Verse 6 is really discipline. He is commanding the church to keep aloof from these people who won't work. You say, well, now wait a minute. Doesn't the scripture tell us we're to help those people who are poor? Again, I say to you, people who would work but can't find work, people who would work but don't have the physical ability to work, people who are ill and can't do their work, their needs must be met. He's not talking about those kinds of people. He's talking about able-bodied people with opportunity. Paul lays out in verses 6 to 15 six incentives to go to work, six motivations, six compulsions to get these believers who won't work to go to work. Here are the six: disfellowship, example, survival, harmony, shame, and love. Disfellowship, example, survival, harmony, shame, and love. First one, incentive number one, disfellowship. Verse 6, now we command you, brethren, in the name of our Lord Jesus Christ, that you keep aloof from every brother who leads an unruly life, and the obvious interpretation of that is they don't work, and therefore they're these busybodies all over the place, and not according to the tradition which you received from us. Now, the verse is very strong, and what it calls for is the church to separate itself from these Christians who won't work. Separate yourself from them. This is tough. If they're the lazy ones who won't work just because they're lazy, they depend on these people. If they're the people who have this sort of noble view that they should be studying the Bible and evangelizing and therefore they won't work, they're going to be expecting these people to look at them as if they're heroes and support them. And what he says is, cut yourself off. That verb, keep aloof, is a very unusual word, and it was used in secular Greek to speak of furling the sails. You unfurl the sail, you open it up. You furl it, you roll it back in. Pull yourselves in from them. It came to mean that, and it is a good translation in the NAS. Keep aloof, keep your distance, keep separate. And the words are very strong. He's not saying, you know, it might be a really good strategy if you guys just kind of cut them off a little bit so they can feel the alienation and isolation. No, he doesn't say it's a good idea. In verse 6, he says, we command you. And he uses a military term. If there is somebody who doesn't work, we command you. And here he's sort of scooping up Silas and Timothy with himself, as noted in the first verse of the first chapter. They were there when he wrote. We command you, brethren, and then he adds another heavy-duty shot to this, in the name of our Lord Jesus Christ, the full name of the Lord, the Son of God, saying, I am standing on Christ's authority in the name of the Lord Jesus Christ, consistent with his person and work and will, the will of the sovereign Lord. We give you a military command not to be disobeyed that carries all the authority of the living Lord Jesus Christ in it. And we tell you, keep separate from these people. It's very stern. Cut them off. Disfellowship. I mean, I told you once when I was there, and I told you again, and now it's discipline time. And he says, I want drastic action. I want you to cut yourselves off from them. I want you to alienate yourself. Keep aloof from, notice this, comprehensive, every brother who leads an unruly, that's an out-of-step life, disorderly, ataktos in Greek. It's a military term. It means you're out of rank, out of line, out of order. And what was their out-of-order behavior? Laziness. They were loafers, and it was flagrant because they'd been told. And I have given you what he calls at the end of verse 6, the tradition which you receive from us. Tradition simply being a term to sum up apostolic teaching. You've got some people who won't take this. So if they haven't received this tradition that we gave about work, separate from them. Separate from them. No more Lord's table, no more worship, no more home Bible study, no more fellowship, separate. To fit this into Matthew 18, the pattern of discipline, this would be the third step. Matthew 18, 15 says, if your brother sins, go to him. If he repents, you've gained your brother. That's step one. One to one. You go to the person who sins. If he doesn't, step two, take two or three witnesses with you. Go to him, confront him again, hoping he'll repent. If he doesn't, tell the church. Step three. Step three is to tell the church. What does the church do? Separate. Alienate. Still step three. Look down at verse 15. Step four, treat him like a tax collector and a pagan. This isn't step four, because in verse 15, you admonish him as a what? As a brother. He's still in the fellowship, but the whole church is going to cut him off from normal life in the church and only confront him about his sin, or her, if it happens to be a lazy woman. So he's saying, you're at step three, really. It's time for you to cut these people off from the life of the church if they don't obey. Cut them off from fellowship, disfellowship them, and when you see them, warn them, admonish them as brothers to repent. And then, of course, if they don't hear that, if they don't respond to this, then you go to step four, which is to treat them like a pagan and a tax collector and alienate them altogether and turn them over to the Lord. Disfellowship. You don't work? Make them feel it. Make them feel the alienation. Serious issue with him. He commands it. He commands it with all the authority of the Lord Jesus Christ. And he says, I'm commanding you to stay away from these people so they feel the pain of alienation when they don't work. God is serious about work. It is a means by which man does an honorable task to the glory of God and the benefit of his fellow man. Now, since normal true believers are going to cherish the fellowship, this kind of command to the rest of the congregation to disfellowship them should effect a change. It should be enough pain to make them say, I think I better get a job. I think I better go to work. God wants us to obey that command. I don't care how close we are to the second coming of Christ. There's no premium on indolence and laziness. We don't know when he's coming. I don't care how serious you might be about Bible study. You can't be off in a corner studying the Bible to your own pleasure and having other people feed you and provide your sustenance. You earn your bread by the sweat of your brow. So the scripture says work. It's honorable. And there's no such thing as a secular job. It's all sacred because you do it to the Lord, to his glory, to his honor, and for the benefit of mankind. And if you don't do it, and the church has gone to you once like Paul did, and gone to you twice like Paul did, it's now time for the third step, which is tell the whole church to cut them off. No more fellowship. That's serious. Well, there are five more incentives that are absolutely, amazingly practical. We'll have to wait till next time to see those. Father, thank you for this wonderful little section of Scripture, which reminds us of the happy privilege and duty of work and gives us clear understanding that there's no secular-sacred dichotomy, but whatever we really do to your glory. Father, thank you for reminding us that we're not to be unnecessarily a burden on your people. We're to work and provide for our own needs, because this is honorable, because this is right, because you've equipped us to do that, because it's a good testimony. We thank you too, Father, that for those in our fellowship who would work but can't, either because there's no opportunity for them at all to do anything, or there's no ability there, or there's illness, Lord, thank you that we can help meet their needs, and we do that joyfully. We thank you for the special joy of Christian fellowship. Thank you for the fact that we have each other and that we're so rich because we do. We certainly would never want to be in a situation where we were cut off from each other because we wouldn't work. I thank you too, Lord, for the fact that you allow us to work for many years, and because we have much provision by your grace. There comes a time when we no longer need to work the way we once did, but we can then do things in ministry and never be a burden to your church because we have provision that you have granted us through the years of our labors. Give us the sense of the honorable character of work and help us to even go there tomorrow as we do the tasks around us, whether it be at home or whether it be at a job somewhere, with a new commitment that this is a sacred task we do and one that brings you glory and honor and helps others. And no matter how urgent might be the spiritual thing, help us to do our work for which you have given us the ability and the opportunity, and to do it heartily as unto you. We thank you for that privilege, which keeps our otherwise sinful lives occupied. In Christ's name, amen.
2: 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Today we continued John's practical study called Wisdom for the Workplace. Now, friend, even though John preached these messages decades ago, they apply to your situation today. The timeless content of this series illustrates why Grace to You teaches God's Word. No matter the topic, no matter the circumstance, Scripture applies. Here's what John had to say about that.
1: The messages that we play on the radio and that we make available on downloads could have been preached any time. They are valid. They are relevant. They are current. They are up to the moment because the Word of God is alive and powerful, sharper than any two-edged sword. This ancient book, the Bible, this ancient book speaks to every soul in every culture, in every country, in every age. It never, ever becomes obsolete. In fact, Jesus said it would ride on when the entire universe is destroyed. The Word of God will last eternally, eternally. That's why we teach the Bible. It is amazing to me that people all over the planet on a daily basis are connecting with the teaching of the Ministry of Grace to You, either in radio downloads or some other way. And here is this body of material that's basically been taught over the last 40 years, but it's dealing with an ancient document, and it is amazingly, startlingly, powerfully relevant to every life. I want to say thank you to you who are supporters of Grace to You. We couldn't do this without you. The Word of God goes on the wings of your prayers and your gifts. And look, we're content with whatever God gives. Whatever God gives, that's going to define the extent of this ministry. So thank you for standing with us and unleashing God's truth one verse at a time.
2: 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And thank you for standing with us. 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And when you get in touch, let us know how John's verse-by-verse teaching is encouraging you. 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
5: In 2004, Mel Gibson released his spiritually provocative and graphically violent depiction of Jesus' crucifixion, The Passion of the Christ. The film became the highest-grossing R-rated film of all time until recently. Now, 22 years later, the original film has been remastered and is heading to theaters courtesy of Fathom Events. Mel Gibson's two-part follow-up to The Passion, The Resurrection of the Christ, lands in theaters in 2027 and 28. Actor Jim Caviezel powerfully portrays the final hours before Jesus' death, and the emotional and spiritual weight of completing his calling feels as heavy as the cross he carries. If we were rating the spiritual value of the film alone, it's an unquestionable 5 out of 5. But the violence remains difficult for sensitive audiences. So we're giving The Passion of the Christ a 2.5 out of 5 for family friendliness. Read the full review at PluggedIn.com/radio. I'm Adam Holtz with the Plugged In Movie Review by Focus on the Family.
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7: Ronald Reagan understood that freedom sometimes requires more than quiet diplomacy. It requires moral clarity. On June 12, 1987, standing before the Brandenburg Gate in a divided Berlin, Reagan issued a direct challenge to Soviet leader Mikhail Gorbachev. "Mr. Gorbachev, tear down this wall." The Berlin Wall was more than concrete and barbed wire. It represented a system that restricted movement, divided families, and denied millions the freedoms Americans often take for granted. Reagan refused to treat that division as permanent. He understood that free nations must be willing to identify the difference between liberty and oppression, and have the courage to say so. 2 years later, the Berlin Wall fell. Freedom survives when people refuse to accept tyranny as inevitable. So when freedom is challenged today, will we have the courage to defend it with the same clarity?
8: Hello, I'm David Jeremiah, here to remind us that America's 250th anniversary is more than a milestone to celebrate. It's a moment to remember. We remember the blessings of God and the gift of freedom. We need also to remember the responsibility that comes as a result. A nation is not held together by prosperity alone, but by truth, virtue, and the character of its people. And if we are to leave this country strong for those who come after us, then we must pass on more than just history. We must pass on faith. So let us thank God for His goodness to America and ask Him to guide us in the days ahead. May God bless America.
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0: 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Today, Alistair Begg considers the baptism and temptation of Jesus. What makes these events so significant, and what can we learn from them? We'll be looking at the answers found in chapter 1 of Mark's Gospel. We begin today with verse 9.
1: Now, John, we learned last time, was the most successful preacher of his day. He was clear, he was direct, he was urgent, he was marked by integrity, he was humble, and his chosen form of dress and his diet were in themselves noteworthy. Now, he knew that his role was to fade into the background just as quickly as he might. He was the hors d'oeuvre. He was not the main course. Jesus was the one who was to come to the fore. He was the one who was to slip out. In fact, he says on one occasion, John records it, Christ must become greater and I must become less. And in that, he is an example to all who would ever take to the opportunity of proclaiming Jesus in any capacity at all. There are many things he might have addressed, but he addresses the central, the core issue. Men and women are dislocated from God as a result of sin. God, who is a covenant establishing and keeping God, still comes and pursues those who have turned their backs on him. And speaking to such a crowd, he sounds the note, which is a necessary note, then and now, namely the note of forgiveness of sins, which lies at the very heart of Christianity. Now, as we said again last time, Mark writes according to his own purpose and in relationship to his own personality. He's obviously not particularly verbose. His brevity forces the reader's attention to consider that which we might say is main and plain. And in this little paragraph, he gives to us two scenes. And we'll deal with them in turn. First of all, Jesus in the water. And then secondly, Jesus in the wilderness. Jesus first then in the water. Now the question is, what is he doing in the water? Well, first of all, we find that he is identifying with those he came to save. Mark leaves out what Matthew tells us concerning John the Baptist's reticence. From your own study, you may recall that when Jesus appeared to be baptized by John, John had said to him, haven't we got this upside down? Should I not be the one who is baptized by you rather than me baptizing you? And on that occasion, Jesus had said, let's just go with it this way. Thus, it is fitting now to fulfill all righteousness. I'm here to do what is right before God. I am here to fulfill what God designed for Israel in its perfection. I am here to determine by my life that which is pleasing to the Father, and therefore it is right for me to be baptized. Now, it would be immediately wrong for us to infer from that Jesus was saying, either by word or by action, that he himself required a baptism of repentance, because obviously he didn't. Mark knew that he didn't. Mark knew that he was the Lamb of God, that he was the sinless Lamb of God, the one who would take away the sin of the world. Well then, if that is the case, why is he being baptized? What is happening? Well, what Jesus is doing is he's making a statement, or we might say he's making a number of statements, by taking his place in the river. He is identifying with those who, in their baptism, have acknowledged their need of repentance and have confessed their sins and have looked to God for forgiveness. Remember in 2 Corinthians 5, in an immense statement, Paul says, God made him who knew no sin to be sin for us, so that in him we might become the righteousness of God. And he who is the bearer of sin identifies with sinners in their need at every point, if you like, along the path. And so as he comes to be baptized by John, his baptism is actually pointing forward to his death. Because you will recall from the Gospel of Luke that as he comes closer to the time of his death, Jesus says in Luke chapter 12, "Now I have a baptism to undergo." And what he is referring to there is the fact that he is about to be plunged, if you like, into death. And in the shedding of his blood in death, there will be forgiveness for the sins of all who trust in him. And here he is in his baptism, foreshadowing, if you like, what will happen in his death. Here we find him standing, if you like, as the priest who will bring forgiveness by the sacrifice of himself. So here in the baptism of John, there is all this symbolism. That which is pictured in the water is not performed in the water. Jesus goes down into the same water which is tainted by all the symbolic sins of those who have been baptized. And then John takes that same tainted water and pours it over Christ in his baptism as a graphic symbol of what will happen in the pouring out of the blood of Christ on those who are repentant sinners. So that's the first thing we need to recognize, that there in the water, there is an identification with sinners in their need. Secondly, in the water, we discover that he is identified not only with, but he is identified as. And he is identified as the Father's Son, whom the Father loves. Verse 11. Now, you'll notice here we have each member of the Trinity. The word Trinity does not appear in the Bible, but it describes in theological terms the nature of God as he makes himself known. When you read the Bible, you discover very, very quickly that there are indications of God's being that point us in different directions. The Spirit of God is identified as a real person. God as Father, as a person. And God the Son, as a person. And as we read our Bibles, we discover that in every instance, each of these individuals is equal with one another in terms of their eternity, and in terms of their power, and in terms of their divinity. Now I want you to notice that here is one of the places in the New Testament where, without announcement, you find each member of the Trinity. You have God the Son in the water, you have God the Father speaking from heaven, and you have God the Spirit descending upon the Son like a dove. And the Father and the Spirit are bearing witness to the identity of Jesus. Later on, Jesus is going to ask his disciples, "What's the word on the street? Who do people say that I am?" And on that occasion, his followers will tell him, "There are all kinds of things being said about you." And here we are today in the 21st century. And if we were to go out this afternoon and go onto the streets of Greater Cleveland and simply ask the question, "Who do you think that Jesus of Nazareth is?" we would receive all kinds of answers. Some saying, "Well, he's a great man, a wonderful teacher," whatever it might be. But here we have the authentic statement of the Father himself concerning the Son. And this in the most dramatic of fashions. Because as verse 10 tells us, as Jesus was coming up out of the water, there is a visible and a verbal dimension to this authenticating voice. First of all, we're told he saw heaven being torn open, reminding us that this is a supernatural event. And then the Spirit is described as descending. And you will notice the Spirit is capitalized there in the NIV, reminding us that this is a reference to the third person of the Trinity, God, the Holy Spirit. Now, when the people of God were anticipating the coming of the Messiah, they anticipated that when the Messiah came and he stepped out, if you like, into the formalized role of his kingly rule to subdue the rebellion of men, in the formalized role of his prophetic work to deal with the ignorance of men and women, in his priestly role to bear our alienation and so on, that messianic inauguration would surely not happen absent that which had taken place when, if you like, inferior priests and judges and kings had been set to their task. So when heaven is torn open and the Spirit of God descends like a dove, people would not immediately have said, "Oh, my, my, I wonder what this is all about." They would have said, "Oh, now isn't this just the kind of thing that our forebears told us had happened for the kings of Israel and so on?" And they would have recognized something of the significance in it. And the descending Spirit is said to come on the one who will in turn baptize with the Holy Spirit. Jesus is going to finally go to heaven, and he is going to send the Holy Spirit. The Holy Spirit will come and baptize and fill the followers of Jesus and equip them with an understanding of the truth and with power to take this wonderful good news to the very ends of the earth. And so you have heaven being torn, you have the Spirit descending, and then you have this voice from heaven in verse 11 declaring, "You are my Son, whom I love, with you I am well pleased." This is the echo of the word of prophecy in Isaiah 42, which leads us eventually to 53. "Here is my servant whom I uphold, my chosen one in whom I delight. I will put my Spirit on him, and he will bring justice to the nations." So you see where a knowledge of the Bible matters. Because suddenly we're looking, even just with two or three verses, we begin to get a far more panoramic view of what's going on. Otherwise, we simply come to this as the baptism of Jesus, and I guess Jesus got baptized, and it wasn't that jolly good when we learned about the baptism of Jesus. No, we realize that what is happening here, when God speaks, the declaration of the Father is an echo of the prospect and the anticipation of all that is now fulfilled in the water. Jesus is in the water according to the eternal counsels of God. Jesus is in the water to do that which is fitting to fulfill all righteousness. Jesus is in the water as the one who identifies with sinners in their need, preparing the way for the forgiveness that will be provided by his death. Jesus is in the water as the only beloved Son of the Father, recognizing as surely as the water descends upon him and as the Baptist ministers to him that one day he will be plunged down beneath a flood, which will be a cleansing flood for men and women, a cleansing that is provided in his blood that is pictured in the baptism that they have gone through. Well, that's enough on Jesus in the water. Jesus in the wilderness. Verse 12, "At once the Holy Spirit, who has descended in gentleness, now moves him out in power. The Spirit sent him into the desert," or into the wilderness, "and he was in the desert for 40 days. The children of Israel were there for 40 years. And there seems to be some symmetry between these two events. And what was happening there? He was being tempted by Satan. He who had received the unequivocal endorsement of his Father is now faced by the implacable hostility of the evil one. You will notice that it is a scene of conflict, spirit and angels versus Satan and the wild animals. If the angels come, as the psalmist says, to minister to the chosen of God, then we should not be surprised that the angels would come and minister to Christ, the beloved Son of God." Now, what is happening here is simple. Mark is pointing out what he is going to clarify throughout the whole of the rest of his gospel. Namely, that in the incidents that he will describe as taking place, and they will come upon us very quickly, the driving out of an evil spirit is as good an illustration as any, the healing of many, the man with leprosy, the raising of the paralytic, and so on. What is happening here is that Mark is pointing out the fact that behind all the earthly scenes in Galilee and beyond, all the things that he's going to describe as he gives to us the record of the life and death and resurrection of Jesus, all of these things are ultimately represented by a supernatural conflict which underlies them. That behind all of the animosity towards Jesus, all of the rebellion of men concerning Jesus, all of their unbelief about Jesus, that all lies in the fact of an unending supernatural conflict, unending to this point. Now, again, you need to know your Bible. I'm going to turn you to Genesis 3. If you want to turn to it, good. And if you don't, then I hope you'll turn to it later. But in Genesis chapter 3 and in verse 15, after Adam and Eve have disobeyed God, have turned their backs on him, have done what he told them not to do, the Lord comes to the serpent, who has been the deceiver, and says to the serpent, because you have done this, cursed are you above all livestock and all the wild animals. You will crawl on your belly and you will eat dust all the days of your life. Now here is the conflict, verse 15. And I will put enmity between you and the woman and between your offspring and hers, and he will crush your head and you will strike his heel. Now there is a sense in which the entire Old Testament is the outworking of what we discover there in Genesis 3:15, that the conflict between the seed of woman and the serpent explains all of the antagonism towards the work of God in each generation. And that runs all the way through the intertestamental period and all the way into the New Testament in the conflicts that Jesus will engage in as Mark and the other gospel writers describe them. And it runs all the way out through the back end of the Bible, if you like, into the centuries of man since, and into the 21st century. And while sociologists would laugh at such an assertion, and historians would regard it as the apex of total foolishness, when men and women take their newspapers in the morning and say, "What in the world is going on with the world?" the answer is in Genesis 3:15. That there is a supernatural conflict which underlies all conflict. And it is this which is addressed in Christ's encounter with Satan in the wilderness. You can read it for yourself later on. Adam in Genesis 1 is set within the beauty of the garden, lovely place, lovely wife, lovely animals, lovely flowers, lovely. He has dominion over it all. You can have all of this. You can

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2: Into reconciliation and transforms it all as a result of him going head to head with all that hell can throw against him and coming out absolutely triumphant. This is the story of good news. Jesus has entered into our world, into a world not as Adam found it, but into a world as Adam left it. Now we must stop here, but this is just setting the scene for the drama of the good news about Jesus, the Son of God, which begins here, says Mark. The story of Christianity is the story of a God who does not shout from afar, who is not reached as a result of our great endeavors and internal searches, but it is the story of a God who comes to us in the person of Jesus, entering into our wilderness world, a world that is fallen, that is broken, that is sinful, and that is disintegrating. And he comes into this world in order that he might restore those broken relationships, that he might come to our alienation and our alienations and grant the fix, that he might come to our fears of the future and grant to us a joyful anticipation. So tomorrow morning, we will read again about the financial crisis. The crisis is not financial. The crisis is personal. The crisis is a crisis of broken relationships. First, a relationship broken with God, expressed in a covetous heart. Then, in relationships broken with one another, I demand more, I require more, I deserve more, I want more, I will have more, at any cost to anyone. The brokenness in your marriage, if it's broken, is first of all broken on the vertical axis, not the horizontal. The brokenness in human relationships has to do with our brokenness vis-a-vis God. And the good news as told by Mark is this: you cannot fix it yourself, but the one who stood in that water, identifying with you in all of your brokenness and alienation, is the one who stood for you in that wilderness, taking on all of the threats and intimidation and temptation of the evil one and emerging victorious, so that he might undergo a baptism that would yield the benefit of the very forgiveness that was pictured in this Jordan River. And that benefit that is conveyed in the gospel is discovered by those who will come to God and say, the reason this world is broken is because I'm broken. The reason things are disrupted is because I am disrupted. Lord Jesus Christ, come and forgive me and change me, and through me, change my little world.
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0: 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I'm Bob Lapine. Thanks for listening. Are you a Jesus takes the wheel kind of person, or do you lean more toward the I've got this attitude? 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
2: so that there is a tone to at least some of Jesus' conversations that it's confrontational, it's awkward. And I don't think you and I can fulfill the purposes of God in our lives if we avoid every conversation that is awkward. I don't want you to be belligerent. I don't want you to be condemning. I don't want you to go into the world angry. But I don't want you to hide. I don't think we honor God when we capitulate, when we make our goal to be non-threatening in every circumstance.
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12: The riders have appeared. The conditions on the earth have rapidly deteriorated. Men are now imagining that the day of wrath has come, and they've called on the mountains and the rocks to fall upon them.
13: Welcome to In Grace with Jim Scudder, the senior pastor of Quentin Road Baptist Church in suburban Chicago. He is the author of Why Life Hurts, Healing Hurt, and co-author of Evangelism Made Simple.
14: Hi, this is Jim Scudder. Welcome back to In Grace. Here as we start a new week, I hope your Monday is going great. Happy Monday to you. And we're in a series called Armageddon's Dawn. And today we're going to be talking about Revelation chapter 8. When we read the first verse, it says that when he opened the seventh seal, there was silence in heaven for about a half hour. My late father, Dr. James Scudder, used to joke about this verse, and I will mention that in the message. But I'm telling you, there is an awe, there is a pause as we start to see what is being revealed. And the seventh seal is opening up another series of judgments on this earth in the tribulation period. We've already looked at the first six seals, the white horse of false peace, the red horse of war, the black horse of famine, the pale horse of death. We heard the martyrs crying, and that was acknowledged in the fifth seal. And then the sixth seal, the mountains and the islands were moving. The sun is dark and the moon is turning to blood. And now there's silence in heaven. And that doesn't seem like a judgment, but it sure is when you start to realize what is coming upon this planet. Well, we're going to get into all of that in just a second. Right before we do, let me invite you to Israel. We're going to be going in February, and it is going to be just the most amazing trip. I've been going to Israel my whole life, even in the midst of intifadas and conflicts and wars. I've just kept going, and I've always felt safe. As a matter of fact, I feel safer in Israel than I do in much of where I live in the Chicago area. I just feel like it is just a blessed place. And once you go there, you get it. So if you'd like to come along with In Grace, get a free brochure by calling us right now, 1-800-78-GRACE, 1-800-78-GRACE, or go to ingraceradio.com. This is a solidarity tour, so you get to see the land and you also get to stand with Israel and meet some wonderful people on the way.
12: We know the world is going to come to an end as we know it. We're not alarmists, but we're also realists. We're Bible believers, and the Bible speaks in many places, especially in the last book, of a cataclysmic time upon this earth where God's judgment for sin will be poured down on this earth. Someone has said there is a cup of wrath that God will, once full, pour out. There's a time in which he will not allow sin to continue. We praise God that he didn't zap us the very moment we sinned, right? Because then there would be no hope of salvation. There would be no us. And so God in his grace allowed for time for us to receive the free gift of eternal life. But there is an end to that invitation. There is a day in which people will not be able to receive that invitation of grace anymore. But we still have that time today. And I'm hoping by studying the Word of God, we can come to that realization that God will eventually judge sin and put all that down. We are talking today about the seventh seal. Now, when you hear seal, if you're like me, you're thinking capital S-E-A-L. Seal, like a Navy SEAL, right? I'm fascinated with special forces. We have the greatest armed forces in the world, and the greatest of all our armed forces, arguably, but I think we can probably say this with certainty, are the Navy SEALs. SEAL, S-E for sea, A for air, and L for land. The SEALs are excellent operators. But do you know how they get to be SEALs? They have to first get through the application. And that takes a lot of time to receive the permission to go train. And the training involves about 30 months of training. Some of that's very intensive. 1 week is called Hell Week, if that says anything about what they have to go through. But they have to go through BUDS training, which is intense training that includes one evolution, which is called drown-proofing. Just the name drown-proofing makes me nervous. They tie their hands and their feet and throw them in a 9-foot pool. They have to do a series of times, bobbing, floating, swimming with your hands and feet tied. Imagine that. I think it's 100 meters they have to swim like that. Bob some more. Then they have to go down and retrieve objects with their teeth at the bottom of the pool, all without drowning. And that is to prepare them and also weed out those that can't do it. A lot of it is psychological. Are you tough enough, or do you have the right temperament to where you're not going to let your emotions dictate what you're going to do? There's also something that is called surf torture. And surf torture is they lay them in the surf in California, and that water is cool. At least it would be cool if you're in it for a while. And then they make them run up and down the beach. They have the whole 4 days of intense training where they only sleep 4 hours in 4 days. And they're always doing these different evolutions. But at the end, you get an elite force that we can send anywhere in the world quickly, and they can take care of issues or rescue hostages or find explosives and stop terrorism or whatever it is. And they're really, really, really good at what they do. But even this incredible force, elite operators in America would never be able to stand up to the wrath of God that is going to be poured down upon the earth. We'll get back to those seals at the end of the message. So if you can wait that long, that'll be in 4 or 5 hours from now. Then we'll refer back to the seals in my last comments today. We're not talking about those seals, though. We're talking about the seals that are opened in heaven. The seals that are on a scroll, a series of 7 seals that open up what I believe is the title deed to the earth. Who holds the title deed to the earth? Of course, it is Jesus. He's the only one worthy to open these seals. But there's a usurper. There's someone that is squatting. There's someone that once had the authority to be here. God hasn't rescinded that, but one day that usurper, that trespasser, is going to be evicted by force, and that is Satan. So the opening of these seals is the opening of different judgments that are going to come down upon the earth. These seals have been broken. We find ourselves in Revelation chapter 8. These seals have been broken. This is the seventh seal. The riders have appeared. We'll refer back to the riders in a minute if you remember the four horsemen. The conditions on the earth have rapidly deteriorated. Men are now imagining that the day of wrath has come and they've called on the mountains and the rocks to fall upon them. They could call out for God's grace, but they don't. They rather call out for the rocks to fall on them. And this seems terrible. The first series of judgment seems horrible, but the worst is yet to come. Let's look at our first point today of four, and that's intense silence. I don't know about you. But silence is really eerie, especially when the preacher's supposed to be preaching. You've seen the moment of silence at a game for a tragedy or someone died. There's a moment of silence. Probably only 10 seconds, but it seems like an eternity, right? Silence. Verse 1 of Revelation 8. And when he had opened the seventh seal, there was silence in heaven about the space of a half hour. Brave preachers have said this is proof that there are no women in heaven. I'm not brave. I would never say such things. But with that seventh seal opening, we're introduced to the second series of judgments, and those are the trumpet judgments. Let's look at our prophecy chart, and we'll go and take a look at where we're at on our series on Armageddon's dawn. We do know that Armageddon is coming. Armageddon is a series of battles. We usually say the Battle of Armageddon, but it is the series of battles all taking place relatively close to each other that is right here. This is the end of the tribulation period, 7-year period, when Jesus Christ comes back to the earth. His feet will touch down where his feet left. That is the Mount of Olives. And then he, with the saints in robes of white, will fight the last battle. But the war will be fought without a shot fired. For all he has to do is open his mouth and the enemies of God fall. So that's where that is, Armageddon. And it comes from the place called Megiddo in Israel. We take you there on our tours to Israel. It is a tell, which is a city that was occupied in antiquity. Even in the time of David and Solomon, there was fortifications there. But the valley of Megiddo is right along there, and the Bible says the blood will be as deep as the horse's bridle. So that's where we get Armageddon from. But here we have the rapture of the church. That's the next thing that is going to take place in Bible prophecy. We don't know when that will be. There is no way we can tell the time or the hour. I think we should be able to tell the seasons. And it seems to me that the season, it's like we're going into fall right now. And we know that winter is coming, right? Beautiful. Leaves are turning, but those leaves that are beautiful will be gone, right? The end is near if you're in Chicago. In this age of global warming, we wish there were some more of that in the winter in Chicago.
15: Wars. Unrest. 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
12: Let's talk about the seals. Remember the four horsemen. The first seal was opened, and we have revealed a white horse. And this white horse is the Antichrist and his promise of false peace. Then we had the red horse. If there's false peace, there is no such thing as false peace, right? I mean, there is such thing as false peace, but there's not really peace, right? So what follows false peace? What follows this promise of we finally found utopia, we finally found a way for the world to unite, and now we have peace and love? Well, without God, that's impossible, right? Jesus is called the Prince of Peace, and if he's not involved in this, it's not real. So what's going to break out? I'm telling you, just as sure as I'm standing here, war is going to break out. The red horse of war. That was the second seal. The third seal was the black horse of famine. After wars often comes famines upon the earth because all the resources have been put in toward fighting. And a lot of the places, you know, the implements of farming and all of those things will be destroyed. And so famine comes. While the leaders are eating well, the people of the world are dying. And then comes the fourth seal, the fourth horse, which is the pale horse of death. The fifth seal was the martyr's cry. Why would that be a punishment? Why would that be one of the punishments of God? Well, because those that have been killed in the name of Jesus, they cry out for God to avenge their death, avenge their blood. The reason that that's a judgment is because God acknowledges that. And when it's time, those prayers will be answered, and those people that have committed those crimes of killing someone just because of their faith in Jesus will be punished. And then we have the sixth seal, which was the earth shaking, the mountains being moved, the islands being moved, the sun turning to black, and the destruction of many people. And that's when the rocks were falling and the men were crying for the rocks to fall on them. Now we have the seventh seal, the final seal that we just read about. And there's silence in heaven for a half hour because this seal reveals these trumpet judgments. These trumpet judgments will sound one after the other after the other, and those judgments will be worse than the first judgments. The seven angels and the seven trumpets, they will sound, and as they sound one at a time, the judgments of God will come forward. We will not go into those judgments today. We will do that next time, but we want to show you what the seventh seal has revealed, and that are seven angels with seven trumpets and this silence. What causes the silence? What is it? Well, some have supposed that it is because the earth has seen and heaven has seen the judgments and the first seal judgments, and they know that these next series of judgments are going to be even worse. And it says in heaven, it was silent for a half hour. The thought of all these judgments upon the earth have taken the angels' breath away. And we just can't make noise. And maybe that's true. I think there's more to that. Why would there be silence in heaven at the opening of this seventh seal? There's a clue that we find in Scripture. Look over at Luke chapter 1. In Luke chapter 1, in verse 9, we read about Zacharias. Remember Zacharias? He was a priest. His wife, Elizabeth, was going to have a child in her old age. It was a miracle. She was related to Mary, who also was going to have a child that was more miraculous because she had a child of the Holy Ghost, and this would be the Son of God coming in the flesh to save the world from their sins. But Zacharias was a priest, and in his turn that he took to do his priestly duties, It says in verse 9 of Luke 1, according to the custom of the priest's office, his lot was to burn incense when he went into the temple of the Lord. So what is that? Well, in the temple or in the tabernacle, which predated the temple, you had these different articles of furniture. We have the candlestick. Of course, in the Holy of Holies, the most inter-sacred place of the temple, you'd have the Ark of the Covenant. You'd have the table of showbread. You'd have the laver, the altar that's brass, the bronze altar outside, and then this altar of incense. We're going to focus on these two, the altar of incense and the brazen altar today. So this priest, Zacharias, would go into the holy place, and this would happen twice a day when it was his turn of his priestly course would serve. And his job was to bring the incense and go to the altar of incense, and he would carry a silver censer. The censer is an object that you would put incense and burn it, and the smoke would come out. We have one in our pageant that comes down, and it's on a stick, and it's hanging there, and there's smoke coming out of that. So that's the censer and the altar of incense. We're going to find both of those in Revelation chapter 8. So that's why I'm talking about Zacharias. So stay with me here. So according to his lot, Zacharias would be the one that would burn the incense when he went to the temple of the Lord. And the worshipers that were there at that time, when he went up into the temple proper, into the holy place to burn the incense, the worshipers, while he was gone, while he left them until he came back, would pray in silence. Okay, so now I'm starting to connect some dots here. Are you? So there's this time of silent worship and prayer while the incense was being burned before the Lord. The Bible calls our prayers as something that ascends up to God. And we're actually going to see that here. And look at verse 10 of Luke 1. And the whole multitude of the people were praying without at the time of incense. So this is the procedure. And that's why sometimes we have to go back and understand the way that the temple or the tabernacle worked to understand things that are in the New Testament. Also, isn't it interesting that there was a time of silence in Zacharias' life, because when told that he would have a son, there was a moment of not enough faith, right? And so until he named his son John, he would not be able to speak. So again, we see silence associated with him as well. Just a side note, not sure how it's connected, but it seems like it's connected. Now, in a few verses back in Revelation chapter 8, we're going to see how the silence in verse 1 is connected with the censer and the altar of incense. So stay tuned for that. But there's a lot of noise in this world. There's a lot of people that are talking. And there's more and more of that. You remember before there was such a thing as TV? Some of you remember a time before TV. It was only radio, but there were only a few things to listen to, a few channels to watch in the early days. The noise has increased, right? More and more and more and more. And can you imagine this? Hundreds of channels and nothing to watch. I mean, that's where we're at today. All this noise. There's never a time when we're quiet. There's never a time when we're contemplative of God and what he means to us and how he's working in our life. And I think we need to find that time for quiet without the distractions. There's a lot of noise, and that noise prevents people from hearing from God. And this half hour must have gone by so slowly. Now, a half hour when you're having a great time is fast, right, kids? You kids that are out there, you're doing something fun, you're playing a game, and you're out there for a half hour, and the next thing you know, it's over. Oh, that was fast. But if you have to be silent for a half hour, this must be one of the slowest half hours known to man. This half hour of silence in heaven.
16: Heaven.
14: And today we've been talking about an intense silence. Tomorrow the verse continues, actually the next verse of Revelation 8, with an intense sound. And we're going to start to hear the seven trumpet judgments as they start to blare. So really, really important to tune in again tomorrow to hear part two of this important message, the silence of the seventh seal. If you'd like to get more information on our Armageddon's Dawn series, we have some resources for you that will really help you. 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
16: This is John MacArthur with another edition of Portraits of Grace. The story is told of a missionary on board a ship who was awakened one night by a frantic cry of "Man overboard!" Immediately, he grabbed a portable lamp and held it at the window of his cabin. He couldn't see anything. The next morning, he was told the flash of his lamp emitted just enough light to enable those on deck to see the man and rescue him. Wow. Darkness is even more debilitating in the spiritual realm because it represents sin. Fortunately, Christians have been called out of darkness into God's marvelous light. Praise Him for granting you the saving grace and the illumination of His Spirit so that you could recognize His truth and respond accordingly. Be a light that shines for the sake of others. This is John MacArthur, looking forward to bringing you more Portraits of Grace.
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18: Ronald Reagan understood that freedom sometimes requires more than quiet diplomacy. It requires moral clarity. On June 12, 1987, standing before the Brandenburg Gate in a divided Berlin, Reagan issued a direct challenge to Soviet leader Mikhail Gorbachev. "Mr. Gorbachev, tear down this wall." The Berlin Wall was more than concrete and barbed wire. It represented a system that restricted movement, divided families, and denied millions the freedoms Americans often take for granted. Reagan refused to treat that division as permanent. He understood that free nations must be willing to identify the difference between liberty and oppression, and have the courage to say so. 2 years later, the Berlin Wall fell. Freedom survives when people refuse to accept tyranny as inevitable. So when freedom is challenged today, will we have the courage to defend it with the same clarity?
19: What if 1 week in the Mediterranean could change the way you view the New Testament? This is Alistair Begg inviting you to join me on the Deeper Faith Mediterranean Cruise, August 28th to September 4, 2027. So I hope you will consider coming. You can find all the information that you need at deeperfaithcruise.com.
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23: 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But the Lord delivers us out of them all. We're more than conquerors.

0: Most of us want to avoid suffering, but we all have to go through it. And then when we avoid the topic, it can leave us less prepared when it actually happens. Welcome to Discovering the Jewish Jesus. I'm your host, Dustin Roberts. And today, Rabbi Schneider, he's going to continue in Psalm 34 with a perspective on suffering that may challenge the way you think about difficult seasons, but also will bring you hope. And now here's Rabbi to help us rejoice even in the hard times. Rabbi?
1: I want to pick up today where I left off last time. I was in verse number 18 from Psalm number 34, and I said this, "The Lord is near to the brokenhearted and saves those who are crushed in spirit." I went into great detail on that on the last episode, but I want to make some comments here to strengthen us from fearing hard times. Because David here is saying that when he found himself brokenhearted, and when he found himself crushed in spirit, God was near to him, and you and I can and should expect the same. That when we belong to Hashem, when we belong to Father God, we are so immersed in His love that when we go through something in life that breaks our heart or crushes us in spirit, a broken relationship, the death of a loved one, the loss of a job, rejection, whatever it might be, when we're brokenhearted or feeling crushed in spirit, when we belong to Hashem, His love is going to minister to us in such a deep way that the brokenhearted experience will actually be bittersweet. What I mean by that is we're actually going to experience the love and the tenderness of Hashem, the tenderness of God for us in a way that is deeper and richer than we experience Him when things are going well. The Apostle Paul learned this in his own life. He was going through a season in his own life, we read in the book of Corinthians chapter 12, where he described that there was a tormentor of Satan that he was dealing with. We have no idea what this tormentor was. We know it was causing him great pain. And most of us know the story. He prayed three times to the Father to take it away. And after the third time, the Lord spoke to him and he said, "No, Paul, I'm not going to take this experience away from you, this experience that's wounding you and hurting you." So he says, "Paul, my power is going to be perfected in your life during this season, and my grace will be sufficient to get you through it." And here's what Paul learned as a result of that experience. Paul said, "Therefore," in other words, because I learned when I asked Father to take this hard experience away from me, because I learned that He had a purpose in this hard experience, that He was going to perfect His power in me through this hard experience, that He was going to make me strong because I'm walking through this hard experience relying on Him. He said, because of that, Paul said, I'm going to glory in hard experiences. He said, therefore, Paul said, I'm going to glory in persecutions, in insults, in testings, and in trials, because I know that in my weakness, His grace will be perfected in me, His power will be perfected in me, and I will be made strong by walking hand in hand with Hashem through the difficulty. Now, why am I stressing this to you right now, beloved one? It's because many of us were so afraid of going through hard times. But the truth is, we have to go through hard times. Everybody goes through hard times. I don't care who they are. Everybody experiences hard times. Why? Because we're in this world. It's the nature of the reality that we're living in. And we should not be afraid of hard times, because it's during those hard times that Father God, in a very unusual, deep, rich way, administers His grace, His compassion, and His love to us. And so David says here, the Lord is near to the brokenhearted. He comforts them in a very supernatural way. And the grace that we receive from Him during hard times, it's so rich that it almost makes us desire the hard times. That's what Paul said. He said, therefore, Paul said, I'm going to glory in the insults, the rejections, the trials, the testings, and the persecutions. I know in my own life, the times sometimes that I have felt closest to God is when I've been going through a time of being rejected, when my heart was broken. I remember there was an article that was written about me one time. And I remember, you know, that there was just this criticism that came at me from this article that had been written. And of course, whenever a journalist writes an article, you know, they've got to make it sensational in order to get people to read it. And, you know, it's not the full truth. But I remember just experiencing some of that rejection from many different sides. But I felt so loved by God. I remember driving to my studio this day when I had experienced this rejection because of the article. I felt so embraced by the love of the Father. I felt such fellowship with King Jesus that had also been rejected, misunderstood, and persecuted. It was like I wouldn't trade that fellowship for anything because it was so rich and so deep, so real and so beautiful. This is why, listen, please. This is so important. Paul said in the book of Philippians that he had been a Hebrew of Hebrews. He said he was circumcised the eighth day. This is like, you know, this is like he's just talking about all his credentials as a Jew. Circumcised the eighth day, born from the tribe of Benjamin. He was educated under the leading Jewish sage of his day, Gamaliel. Paul said, I was a Hebrew of Hebrews, a Pharisee, respected by the entire religious Jewish community. And in those days, to be respected in the religious realm was to have the highest place in society because it was a religious society. So Paul had everything in society. But Paul said, but I gave all that up. I gave all those credentials up in order that I could gain Christ, being found in Him, not having a righteousness of my own derived from the law, but the righteousness that comes through Messiah Jesus. And then Paul said this, he gave all that up, all that standing he had in the Hebrew community. He said he gave it all up and considered it as nothing in comparison to knowing Messiah Jesus. Listen, and experiencing the power of His resurrection, and Paul said, this is what I want you to get, and the fellowship of His sufferings. Paul said, I gave it all up, everything I had in the traditional Jewish world. I gave it all up, and it isn't worthy to be compared with knowing Messiah, experiencing the power of His resurrection, and the fellowship. Get it now. The fellowship. What's fellowship? Fellowship is intimacy. It's closeness. And experiencing, Paul said, the fellowship of His sufferings. There's something to be gained intimately through going through the sufferings that Jesus went through and experiencing some of the brokenheartedness that He experienced and that David experienced because of their walk with Hashem, because of their walk with God. All that desire to live godly in Christ Jesus shall be persecuted. And so once again, returning, beloved one, to our text, David said, the Lord is near to the brokenhearted. Don't be afraid of being rejected for your faith, because when you are, you're going to experience the closeness of God in a way that you cannot experience any other way. He saves those who are crushed in spirit.
0: 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Deception is rising, and many messages today, they're not the full gospel. But Rabbi's teachings come directly from Scripture, declaring truth with boldness. He's uncompromising. And if this ministry has blessed you, would you consider becoming a monthly partner today? 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
1: Let's go to the next verse, verse number 19 from Psalm number 34. Many are the afflictions of the righteous, but the Lord delivers him out of them all. We're going to go through difficult times. It's the way it is. We shouldn't be afraid. It's going to happen. We shouldn't be caught off guard when we go through hard times. We need to be prepared to go through hard times, because when we realize it's reality that we can't escape from, it's going to be easier to go through hard times when we have to go through them. But the Lord delivers us out of them all. We're more than conquerors. The hard times will not define us. Listen, you've been raised and are now seated in the heavens with Messiah Jesus, Ephesians chapter 2. If you've been raised and are now seated with Messiah in heavenly places, that means that your calling, your destiny, and who you are is bigger than any difficulty that you'll ever go through. You're going to outlive it. You're going to outgrow it. You're going to get over it and get on top of it. So Baruch Hashem, praise the name of the Lord today. You are a victor and a conqueror forever in Christ Jesus. Many are the afflictions of the righteous, but the Lord delivers you, you beloved one, every single one of you that are His, out of them all. You will have the last laugh and the last word. Let's go to the next line. He keeps all His bones. None of them is broken. Jesus said, don't fear the world. Don't fear man that can destroy your body, but fear the one that can destroy both soul and body in hell. At the end of the day, we'll be completely preserved. People that have had afterlife experiences, you know, life after death experiences, believers, you know, they've been able to go to heaven for a minute or whatever. They see their loved ones there, those that knew the Lord. They're young, they're in perfect health. The Spirit of God within you is forever young, and you will be forever young because of Him in the deepest part of your nature. Not so with the wicked. Verse 21, evil shall slay the wicked, and those who hate the righteous will be condemned. They may have a laugh for a while, but they will not endure. And finally, verse number 22, the Lord redeems the soul of His servants, and none of those who take refuge in Him will be condemned. Every single one of us is going to pass away out of this world. If Jesus doesn't come first, which He might, we will expire. Right? The things they say, none of us can escape in the Western world are what? Death and taxes. We're going to die. But you know what? None of those that know Christ Jesus will be condemned. You see, when we come to the very end of the Word of God, we read about the judgments. The books are opened. And there's two sets of books. And the one book contains the names of those who are written in the Lamb's Book of Life. And we stand before Jesus, names written in the Lamb's Book of Life. Our sins are forgiven. Why? Because He paid the price. Yeshua HaMashiach, that knew no sin, took our sin, you and I. He took our sin in His own body on the tree. And then He was put to death in our place. And because we've received God's free gift of life, because we've received Messiah Jesus, we've now been made the righteousness of God in Him. And when we expire and one day stand before the Lamb's Book of Life, beloved, we will stand before Him. We will not be condemned. Why? Not because we've never sinned. No, we've all sinned. But because Jesus paid the price for us. We are written in the Lamb's Book of Life. Praise the name of the Lord. Let's give glory to God. Thank you, King Jesus. Blessed be the name of the Lord all the days of our life through our last breath. Everyone who has ever lived, who is not recorded in the Lamb's Book of Life, will stand before what's called the white throne of God, and they will pay the price for their sin. because the soul that sins, it shall die. There will be a final reckoning. The Creator of all things will bring every man and woman to give an account. We will stand before our Maker, and there will be, beloved, a judgment. Some to everlasting life, according to the book of Daniel, and others to everlasting contempt or death. But notice what David encourages the saints with here in his final verse in this psalm. The Lord redeems the soul of his servants, and get it, none. That means you and I. None of those who take refuge in him will be condemned. Father, we just want to thank you right now where we stand to be able to look into the future, thanking you for Messiah Jesus. Thank you, King Jesus, for coming. Thank you, Father God, for sending your Son. Thank you, Father, that you made the Word flesh to die in our place, and that because of your great love for us, because, Messiah Jesus, of what you've done, we will not be condemned. Well, as I close today, beloved, with just a few minutes left, I just want to highlight a few of the spectacular verses that we hit on from Psalm number 34 through seasons 1 and 2. We started out with verse 1, I will bless the name of the Lord at all times. His praise shall continually be in my mouth. I just think this is such a life declaration. I mean, this is a choice to wake up in the morning and to be accountable to the Lord and to ourselves to live a life of praise. I will bless the Lord at all times. We have to make a decision to bless him. Sure, the devil wants to come and get us to start cursing. He wants us to start complaining. He wants us to get into the negative. But we can make a choice to say, Father, I thank you. Thank you that you created me. Thank you that I've got a choice to praise you right now. Thank you, Lord, for all the beautiful things that you've allowed me to experience, even such simple things as making food for me to eat that tastes good to my senses, for the beauty I see in creation, for being able to hear your word or to hear the beauty of music. And of course, there are so many different ways that God touches so many of us. And some of us, you know, are not able to see anymore. Some of us may not be able to hear anymore. But there are ways that God's goodness and his grace and his beauty touches every single one of us. And we have to make a decision to live a life of praise to him. Because in reality, his entire creation is praising him. Jesus said, if you don't praise me, the rocks are going to cry out in your place. Let me ask you a question. Do you want to praise him because he created you and gave you a life and he made you in his own image? And you have a great future ahead of you in Messiah Jesus. If you'll put him first,

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2: Let's wake up every day saying, Father, thank you for this day. Thank you for my life. Thank you for the opportunity that you've given me today to grow in grace. And Father, I will bless you with my mouth and love you with my lips all the days of my life. Beloved ones, not only are thousands of people getting saved through this ministry, but oftentimes when I travel around the world, the Lord will open up doors for me to minister to political leaders and people in high places. I want you to know, when you send me through television and on-the-ground crusades, there's fruit that's being won for the kingdom of God, and you that are supporting me, beloved, are having a part to play. You're going to have a reward for all this fruit that's being wrought through this ministry. You see, beloved, Paul says, how shall they hear without a preacher? And how shall the preacher go unless somebody sends him? You're the ones that are sending me, and together, beloved, we're going to be rewarded. I want to encourage you right now, if the Lord is speaking to your heart about supporting me and supporting this ministry, just be obedient to him and you're going to be blessed.
3: Amen, Rabbi. I love that perspective. And friends, if God is stirring your heart to become part of that mission today, we'd be honored to have you stand with us. 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So not only are you encouraging us, but you're bringing hope to people who have also been in your situation. And you know what? 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So I want to thank you for transforming lives for the sake of the kingdom of God. Thank you for supporting this ministry. If you haven't and you would like to, our number is 888-MY-RABBI. 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We love you, and now here's Rabbi Schneider to speak God's sacred blessing over your life.
4: What I love about the Aaronic blessing is that it did not originate with man. The words actually proceeded from the very essence of God himself. The blessing comes from the book of Numbers, chapter 6. So listen to these words and receive the blessing of the Lord into your life today. The Lord bless you and keep you. The Lord make his face shine on you and be gracious to you. The Lord lift you up with his countenance. And the Lord give you, beloved one, his peace. And now in Hebrew.

0: God bless you, and shalom.
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3: God never said anything to Job. 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He's not in the business of explaining. He's in the business of sustaining. And God's answer, when we ask him why, and it's okay to ask God why, you don't demand answers from God, but you can bring your questions to the Lord. But just know this, the response from God is 100% of the time it's this: my child, you can trust me.
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13: Who is the Holy Spirit? The Holy Spirit is a person of the Trinity. He is God the Spirit, like God the Son, God the Father. When He comes into your life, He seals you forever as a child of God. Listen, He's omnipotent. Your inheritance is sealed. He says He's sealing you for that moment when He takes you home to be with Him. Child of God. That's part of who the Holy Spirit is.
14: At Christ's last meal, He comforted His disciples with curious words. He said, "It is to your advantage that I go away." What they didn't understand was that Christ's departure would soon signal the arrival of the Holy Spirit. Today on In Touch, the teaching ministry of Dr. Charles Stanley, we begin a series that leads us in a study of the person and work of the Spirit of God. Here's the opening session of Dr. Stanley's series, Living in the Power of the Holy Spirit.
13: The Bible is full of awesome promises. And when you and I go through difficulty and hardship and pain, there's nothing more anchoring to our lives than to be able to come to some very clear promise in the Word of God. A very clear promise in Scripture that oftentimes deals with exactly what we're having to deal with. And so when that happens, then the promise becomes like an anchor. It makes us courageous and bold to be able to face whatever we are facing in life. It is one of those promises that is just overflowing with the benefits of God that He's given to us. And so this is the first message in a series entitled, Living in the Power of the Holy Spirit. Now, the Holy Spirit is a subject that many people have lots of confusion about. And you've heard all kind of things about the Holy Spirit. I want to make it very clear what the Word of God says specifically and clearly about how the believer is to live in the power of the Holy Spirit. So let's look at it for a moment. Who is the Holy Spirit? The Holy Spirit is a person. He is not a thing, and He is not a it. He's a person. Let's look at the Scripture, for example. 1 Corinthians, the Scripture talks about the Holy Spirit knowing. The Scripture speaks in the 1 Corinthians, again, in the 12th chapter, speaks of the Holy Spirit willing. He gives the spiritual gifts to whomsoever He will. He chooses. He makes a decision. And in Ephesians chapter 4, verse 30, He talks about, do not grieve the Holy Spirit. Well, the only way you can grieve somebody is to have feelings. So the Holy Spirit is a person. He has feelings, He has a will, and listen, He has knowledge. So the Holy Spirit is not a something, He is somebody. The first time that I ever really realized that and learned that, I'd only been in seminary a couple of weeks, and I was seated at the table with a group of students, and I didn't know any of them. None of us know each other. And I said something, we're talking about the Holy Spirit, and I said something about the Holy Spirit, it. Fellow sitting across the table to me, he said, he didn't say a word at the point. He said, Charles, would you come by my room after lunch, dinner? I said, sure. I didn't know him, so he told me where he was, down the hall from where I live. And I walked in the room, and I was very intimidated because he had books. He was a doctoral student. He had books from the bottom to the bottom of the wall to the top. The only thing you could see, a couple of windows and then the door. Everything else covered with books. So I felt very intimidated. So he pulled out a Greek Bible, laid it in front of me. I said, I've only been here 2 weeks. He said, that's okay. And he said, I heard you talk about the Holy Spirit at dinner tonight, and you call him an it. I said, well, I did, because that's what the Bible says. Me telling this guy that. I said, and I turned him to Romans 8 and just showed him. It said it. He said, well, let's look at this. Then he took me through the New Testament, every reference to the Holy Spirit to show me that he's not an it, he's a somebody. Do you think I ever forgot it? No, I never forgot it. And thank God he showed me that. Then my mind began to be open. I began to see. We're talking about somebody. We're not talking about, you see, the problem is that most people don't talk about the power of the Spirit. You know what? They're not interested in him. They're interested in what he has to offer. The power of the Holy Spirit. I want the power of the Spirit. And I heard a fellow one day on the television talking about, about the unction of the Spirit. They had a double unction of the Spirit. I said, well, wait a minute now. Does that mean that God only gave you half of it the first time? The first time you had this so-called unction, you only got half. Now he's giving you a double portion. So because what he gave you first wasn't enough, is that what you're telling me? Because there's no such thing as a double unction of anything, not in the spiritual realm. If God gives you something, he's going to give you enough of it. So we're talking about a person. We're talking about a person who lives in each one of us, as Jesus made it very clear when he said, for example, he'll be in you, with you, and upon you. He says, clothed, for example, with power from on high. So all the evidence makes it very clear that the Holy Spirit is a person of the Trinity. So remember this. Wherever you are, whatever you're facing in life, here's who you have on the inside of you. Once you receive Jesus Christ as your personal Savior, the Bible says he came to indwell you. Romans chapter 8, if he's not indwelling you, you're not a believer. He's not indwelling you, not a Christian. Somebody says, well, I don't believe all that stuff. I want to tell you, my friend, according to the Scripture, the Spirit of God doesn't indwell you. You're not one of his. Now, if you've trusted him as your Savior, he's there to guide you, lead you, help you, strengthen you, enable you in every aspect of your life. That's who the Holy Spirit is. He is a person of the Trinity. Have you got it? Say amen.
15: Amen.
13: All right, now listen to this. Here's the second thing I want you to know about him, and that's this. The Holy Spirit, listen, the Holy Spirit is God's seal of ownership on you. He's God's seal of ownership on you. Turn, if you will, to Ephesians chapter 1. And let's look, if you will, at just a couple of verses here. He's God's seal of ownership. Because, once you trust the Lord Jesus Christ as your personal Savior, you are owned by God. Somebody says, well, I'm my own person. If you're a Christian, no, you're not. He says, listen, you've been purchased with a price. You've been bought with the blood of Jesus Christ. You are not your own. You don't have the right to do as you please, when you please, how you please, to whom you please. You belong to God. Now listen to what he says in Ephesians chapter 1, and let's look, if you will, as we said, in verse 13 here. Notice what he says. He says, in him that is in Christ, also after listening to the message of truth, what's that? The gospel of your salvation, having also believed, you are sealed in him that is in Christ, to be a part of him, he and you, with the Holy Spirit of promise, who is given as a pledge of our inheritance with a view to the redemption of God's own possession to the praise of his glory. Now, what's all that mean? It means simply this. When you trusted the Lord Jesus Christ as your Savior, that's what he said. After listening, you believed, you were sealed. You are sealed in the person of Christ. That is, you are sealed as a child of God to the moment God takes you home. You're not sealed to your sin, sealed till you make a mistake, sealed to you this, sealed to you that, sealed under the day of redemption till God takes you home. Now, it's very evident. Listen, who is the Holy Spirit? The Holy Spirit is the person of the Trinity. He is God the Spirit, like God the Son, God the Father. When he comes into your life, he seals you forever as a child of God. Listen, he's omnipotent. He sealed you, he says, under the day of redemption. That is, he's sealing you. Listen, your inheritance is sealed. He says he's sealing you for that moment when he takes you home to be with him. Child of God. That's part of who the Holy Spirit is. So when somebody says, well, I believe in some things in the Bible, but it's all this stuff about the Holy Spirit that I don't really understand. I don't believe in all that. Well, you know what? Here's what you're saying. You don't believe in the Trinity, who lives within you, who has sealed you as a child of God under the day of redemption. If he hadn't sealed you, you could be saved today and lost tomorrow. Forever and ever a child of God. That's part of who he is. But listen, he's more than that. And if you'll think about what Jesus said, for example, he said that the Holy Spirit is our helper. If you go back to John 14, 15, and how many times does he speak of him of being our helper? He says, for example, in the 14th chapter of John, verse 16, I'll ask the Father, he'll give you another helper, that he may be with you forever. 26th verse, but the helper, the Holy Spirit, whom the Father will send in my name, he'll teach you all things, bring all things to your remembrance. And on he goes about the helper. Think about this. What does that mean? This is why you can't ignore him, because the Father sent him to do what? He called him our helper. How many of you have ever needed help? Absolutely. Well, what did you do? Tell your friends, call the doctor, go to the bank, or did you cry out to the Holy Spirit who is within you to help you? Help me at this point. There are times when nobody can help you and me but him. There are times when we're in circumstances, nobody's help will work. There are times when we hurt so badly, nobody else can help us. There are times when the sorrow is so deep and so overwhelming, no one can drag us out of that but him. He is our helper. Now, when does he help us? Anytime, every time you and I are willing to call on him. If I am not aware of who he is, if I'm not aware that I have living on the inside of me an omnipotent, omniscient helper, he knows all the circumstances of what I need, he knows all the circumstances of where I am, and he knows exactly what it'll take to help me at that moment. I don't know about you, but I don't want to live without him. For the simple reason, listen, you're not going to make it. Now, you may make it in the eyes of the world, but you're going to die. You're not indwelt by the Holy Spirit. You're not going to heaven. He says, only if we're indwelt by him. That's the promise of the Father. He sent him to indwell us, to give us absolute assurance that no matter what happens. And here he is, our helper. And the Holy Spirit is your helper if you will call on him. If you don't like what's going on, call on somebody who can change it. He may change you before he changes the circumstance, but he will get busy working on you. That's part of his work. That's part of his work. Then, for example, he said he'll not only help us, but he'll guide us. Every single one of us need guidance. He said that when he comes, he will guide us into all truth. And the 13th verse, but when he, the Spirit of truth, comes, he will guide you into all the truth. He'll not speak on his own initiative. He won't talk about himself. Whatever he hears from the Father, from Jesus, he will speak and he will disclose to you what is to come. He will glorify me. He will take from me and disclose it to you. He's our guide. For example, more than likely tomorrow, or maybe before this day is over, you're going to need a sense of direction about something. What you should say to this person, what decision you should make. We all need guidance. Well, we have the guide within us. Well, listen, watch this. We have a divine compass within us. We have a divine director within us. He's the Holy Spirit. One of his responsibilities is to guide us into all truth. What's the truth about this situation? And sometimes you and I have to make decisions in circumstances. We don't know all the facts. Watch this. We don't know all the facts. Most of the time, we don't know all the facts. But we know somebody who does, and that's the Holy Spirit. Now, watch this. Sometimes he's going to tell you to do something that you're going to think, that couldn't be God. There's no way that could be God. Remember, who knows all the facts and you don't. When the Spirit of God gives you direction, it'll always be the right direction, the right time, the right thing, no matter what. Because he's omniscient. He knows when we need direction, and he knows which direction we need to move in. Trust in the Lord with all your heart. Lean not to your own understanding in all your ways. Listen, acknowledge him. He says he'll guide you. He'll make your path straight. The work of the Holy Spirit. He said, I will teach you in the way you should go. I will guide you with my eye. How does that matter? Because that's the work of the Holy Spirit living within us. All these verses, these promises that you and I claim. Listen, the Father sits in heaven reigning upon his authority. The Lord Jesus sitting at the right hand making an intercession for us, doing his work. The Holy Spirit living within us, doing what? Enabling us, empowering us to live out this godly life that he wants us to live. So he certainly wants to guide us to make the right decisions in life, whatever that might be. Now, there are a lot of other things, for example, we could say, but certainly he is, listen, he, one of his responsibilities is to be our teacher. Now, watch this carefully. I'm not the teacher, I'm a mouthpiece. I'm a mouthpiece. The Holy Spirit is the teacher. And so he said, he will teach you all things and bring all things to your remembrance. For example, let's say that I preach this message and all of you listen carefully so you get it all. Now, let's say that I take the first row here, preach this message, and I say, starting on this end, tell me what you heard today. I guarantee you, everybody on the front row and every row is going to hear something a little different. And here's the reason. Because the Spirit of God takes the Word of God and interprets it to the heart of the hearer on the basis of what they need to hear and what they can understand. I'll give you an example of that. Sometimes I preach and somebody will come to me and they'll say, oh, Dr. Stanley, that was such a fantastic sermon. I was so blessed. I mean, God spoke to my heart. I just love you. I'll say, well, what did he say to you? This is the truth, so help me. They'll tell me something that's fantastic that I never said. In fact, I wish I had. Let's put it that way. I wish I said that. You know who that is? That's the Holy Spirit. I'm the mouthpiece. The Spirit is the teacher. You have inside of you the one to teach you the truth. Now, let me say this. If you start coming up with something that contradicts the Word, you're not listening to the Holy Spirit. You're just coming up with your own stuff. And so the Spirit of God, listen, the Holy Spirit will never teach you something that is a contradiction to the Word of God. Now, there are interpretations of the Word. I understand that. Interpretations of the Scripture. But he's not going to interpret it and contradict himself. Therefore, even though you and I have the teacher within us, we are still open to be taught. Listen, we're open to hear the truth of the gospel. Now, how much do you want to learn? How much do you want to know? That is up to you. Because if you ask the Spirit of God to teach you the truth, Lord, not only let me hear what this man's saying, but I want you to teach me what is it you're saying to me, Lord. And so all of us need the Word of God. I need it. I love opening the Word of God to see what he's going to say to me. I'm always learning something new. And if you think you have arrived that you know it all, then you know what? You are totally deceived. Until Jesus comes, and if he doesn't come for 1,000 years, every time we open this book, we'll see something we've never seen because the mind of God is infinite. And listen, our circumstances change. Things change in our life. And so what does he do? He interprets the Word of God according to what you and I need. Now, that doesn't mean that he's going to give somebody a misinterpretation, but it means that when you hear the truth, you will hear what the Spirit of God wants you to hear. Now, if you have your blinders down on or you have your wall up and you've already decided before you get here that don't get into that subject, I don't want to hear about that subject, don't tell me anything about that, you know what? Then you just walk away deceived. Watch this carefully. You want to open your heart to the truth of God's Word, you better be careful who you listen to. Because there are people who will tell you things that absolutely is not true of the Word of God. And that's how you get deception, division, and all the rest. Now, let me just mention one other thing here that tells us who the Holy Spirit is and what he's up to in our life, and that's this. And that is that he's the source of our spiritual power. Now, what is the power of the Holy Spirit? It is God's power. It is God's energy. And listen, God's energy and God's authority. So how would we define it? We would say that the power of the Holy Spirit is God's divine energy and authority. Listen, energy and authority released in the life of the believer for the purpose of godly living and fruitful service. And it's a simple definition, but I think it's a good definition. It is God's divine energy and authority. Divine energy and authority released in the life of the believer for what purpose? Not for boasting, but for what purpose? Godly living and fruitful service. The power of the Holy Spirit. Living in this power. And what we're going to be talking about is living in this power. Living in the authority and the energy and the wisdom and the guidance and the strength and the help of the Holy Spirit. The awesome promise of God. The promise of the Father, Jesus said. So I simply ask you this question. What about your Christian life? Do you do a little bit more mumbling and grumbling than you do praising God? Do you have needs and you wonder why God doesn't meet them? Do you wonder why your life's not fruitful? Why there's no peace and love and joy in your life? When that's all the work of the Holy Spirit. It's not what we work up. It's what He releases within us. When we say, for example, He releases His energy and His authority, there's so much involved in that. His peace, His joy, His goodness, His self-control. It is God working in every single one of us every day. And He will work, listen, He will release in you all that is needed in proportion to your release to Him, the full surrender of your life.
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14: You're listening to In Touch. In spite of following Jesus for 3 years, His disciples needed something else to be fully equipped to follow Him. Here's a moment with Charles Stanley.
13: Why did He say to them, for example, wait in the city of Jerusalem until you be endued with power from on high? Here's the reason. Because even though they had walked with Him for 3 years, listened to Him, watched the miracles, watched Him heal, watched Him walk on water, in spite of all those things, He says, you're not ready. You're not ready. He says, you wait. In spite of the fact that you have seen me crucified, resurrected, in spite of all of that, you are not ready, listen, to live out the life I've called you to live. You are not ready to carry out the work that I've called you to do until the Holy Spirit comes into your life, clothes you, enables you with supernatural power to live it out and to perform the work that I've called you to do. Now, we read those verses and say, well, that was for the apostles. Listen to this. Any person who thinks that he or she can live the Christian life apart from the Holy Spirit is absolutely doomed to failure, disappointment, and despair because God never intended for it to be that way. He said to them, you're not ready to live it. You can't live it apart from the Holy Spirit. You can't do the work that I've called you to do until the Holy Spirit comes. Somebody says, well, now in light of that, does that mean, for example, that I have to wait? No, you and I don't have to wait because the Holy Spirit has already come. In the New Testament, at Pentecost, the Holy Spirit came to indwell the church. I'm not talking about buildings, but the believer, every single person who's ever trusted the Lord Jesus Christ as their personal Savior is indwelt by the Holy Spirit. Somebody says, well, I don't feel that. It has nothing to do with feeling. It has to do with truth.
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17: So how can we know if God is really speaking to us? 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
23: 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But

0: Many people feel they just can't function in the morning without their cup of coffee. But long ago, coffee met with grumpy, nearly global opposition for hundreds of years. Well, they were grumpy because they hadn't had their coffee. People oppose lots of things, but then come to embrace them warmly. And today on A New Beginning, Pastor Greg Laurie points out how we need to realize people need the message we share. And we need to find the courage to share it, even in the face of opposition.
1: My last message from the book of Acts that was titled, How to Live a Meaningful Life, we saw the Apostle Paul saying goodbye to the elders of Ephesus. It was his final message to them. And he said, I want to finish my race with joy. So he began his journey and he ended up staying with the evangelist Philip, where he encountered a very colorful prophet named Agabus who bound himself up and said, this is what's going to happen to you, Paul, if you go to Jerusalem. Don't go. And Paul's saying, okay, being a little dramatic, but okay, I get the point. But I know what you're saying. So you're saying I'm going to be arrested and I'm going to be put into chains, right? Yes, that's it, Paul. Don't go. And then Paul says to Agabus in Acts 21, why do you weep and try to break my heart? I'm ready not only to be bound, but to even die in Jerusalem for the name of the Lord Jesus Christ. So Paul ignored the warning of the prophet Agabus. And sure enough, when he lands in Jerusalem, he is arrested and he's put in prison. And here's what happened. Here's what the Lord did to encourage his servant. Acts 23, starting in verse 9. There arose a loud outcry. And the scribes of the Pharisees' party arose and protested, saying, we find no evil against this man. But if a spirit or an angel has spoken to him, let us not fight against God. Now there arose a great dissension, and the commander, fearing that Paul might be pulled to pieces by them, commanded the soldiers to go down and take him by force from among them and bring him to the barracks. And the following night the Lord stood by him and said, be of good cheer, Paul, for you've testified of me in Jerusalem, and now you're going to also bear witness in Rome. We'll stop there. So here is Paul in prison again. He was probably discouraged. He was probably feeling down. And it's no wonder. He's in a Roman dungeon. And now the Lord comes to him and brings these encouraging words. Verse 11 says, the following night, the Lord stood by him. Maybe he second-guessed his decision to go to Jerusalem. Maybe he thought, I shouldn't have done this. Maybe I should have listened to Agabus after all. And the Lord appears to him and encourages him. And the Lord says to him, Paul, be of good cheer. Be of good cheer. How can you have good cheer when you're in a dungeon? You know, it's like when someone comes to you when you're feeling down and they say, hey, man, smile. Put on a happy face, right? Gray skies are going to clear up. Put on a happy face. No, stop, shut up. And you slap them. No, don't slap them. But, you know, you maybe felt like it at times, right? Someone tells you to cheer up when you're feeling down. That's not what you say to someone who's feeling down. But yet the Lord says, good cheer to you. Be of good cheer. But actually, if we look at the original language, we find a better translation would be, have courage. What is courage? It's been defined as bravery, fortitude, the ability to confront fear, uncertainty, or intimidation. Physical courage is bravery in the face of physical pain or even the threat of death. I don't know that it necessarily comes naturally to anyone because we're all afraid at times. But courage is a willingness to act in the face of fear. One person put it this way, and I quote, courage is fear that has said its prayers, end quote. I like that. Mark Twain said, courage is the mastery of fear, not the absence of fear. Mastering your fear. We all have moments of fear. Courage says, I'm going to get control of this. Those that serve us in law enforcement have courage to put that uniform on every single day because they don't know what's going to happen to them. Those that serve in our military, the same. They put that uniform on. They're serving our nation. I think of the story of a soldier named Ross McGinnis. He was on duty in Iraq in 2006. And Private First Class McGinnis was perched on the gunner's hatch of a Humvee when a grenade whizzed past him into the truck carrying four of his fellow soldiers. And in a split second, McGinnis did the unthinkable. He threw himself on top of the grenade, absorbing its impact. He was killed immediately, but all four soldiers survived. That's courage. That's courage. And we're amazed by it. And how long did he have to think about it? But he did this incredible thing. But there's other kinds of courage. There's moral courage as well. It takes courage in our culture today, especially, to speak up for what is true. Because culturally, we're going the wrong direction on so many fronts. And for you to stand up and say what the Bible says is something that is not expected. It took courage for young Stephen to not back down and share the gospel right before he was stoned. It took courage for Daniel to pray when a law was passed that no one could pray to any god but to the leader of Babylon. It took courage for Shadrach, Meshach, and Abednego to not bow down before the golden image of the king when everybody else was. And we need that courage today. Now, I got to warn you, if you speak up for what is true, you might get canceled or worse. But stand up for what is true. Have courage. That's what Jesus said to Paul. That's what he says to you. Have courage. Have courage in the place where you're at right now. Don't back down from what you know is true.
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1: When Jesus said, be of good courage, it's a unique phrase that is used multiple times in the Bible, each one showing a different facet of how to find courage in our lives. The first is the story of a man who was a paraplegic in Matthew 9. He was carried by his friends to Jesus. And Jesus looks at this guy who is unable to walk. And he says to him, be of good courage. Your sins are forgiven. Now, the guy was probably thinking, well, I'm glad my sins are forgiven, but I'd actually like to walk. That was kind of why I was brought here to you. And there's a protest among the religious leaders who can forgive sins but God alone. Oh, I hear what you guys are saying. Jesus says, but just so you know that I, the Son of Man, have the power to forgive sins, I say, your sins are forgiven and get up and walk. And that man got up and walked, but Jesus used this phrase, be of good courage to him. And this is the thing we remember. The forgiveness of Christ brought courage to that man. And we can be crippled by our sins, unable to walk, unable to move, unable to do anything. You know, we fail and we say, I'm a failure. I should just stop praying. I shouldn't even read the Bible anymore or go to church. That's the devil lying to you. Jesus says, be of good courage. Your sins are forgiven you. You know, in the book of Revelation, we read about those believers that come through the tribulation period and they're martyred. And it says they overcame Satan by the blood of the Lamb, the word of their testimony, and they loved not their lives until the death. but they overcame them by the blood of the Lamb. So when you've sinned, you go to God and you say, Lord, forgive me of my sin. And you put your sin in your past and walk into your future with courage because Christ has forgiven you. Don't miss this point. Because I know I'm talking to somebody right now who's crippled by their sin. You don't have to be anymore. You can have a fresh start. This phrase, be of good courage, is used of a woman struggling to get to Jesus in a crowd of people. She had this physical ailment, and she reasoned, if I can touch the hem of his garment, I'll be healed. And she reaches through, and she touches him, and Jesus stops and says, who just touched me? Well, the fact is, everyone had touched him. Who touched me? He says, for I perceive that power has gone out of me. And there's a woman, and he says to her, be of good courage. You are made whole. So in this particular case, it was his power that gave her courage. And a lot of times we're afraid to share our faith. We're afraid to speak up for what we believe. But there's a promise in the beginning of the book of Acts that we all looked at together, where it says, you shall receive power after the Holy Spirit has come upon you to be witnesses for me. That same power that was given to the first century, causing them to turn their world upside down, is available for us today in the 21st century to turn our world upside down. His power gives courage. Number three, the third time this phrase is used is when the disciples are on the storm-tossed Sea of Galilee. And they thought they were going to drown. And suddenly they see some form coming to them, walking on the water, and they thought it was a ghost. But it wasn't Casper, it was Christ coming to them. And what does Jesus say to them? He says, be of good courage, it is me, don't be afraid. He put himself between them and the thing that frightened them. Just like a parent would stand in the way of danger. I was with my granddaughter Allie a few months ago, and we were walking along, and there's some guy who has a dog off the leash. And the dog came at us growling and snapping, and Allie's getting very afraid. And I stepped in front of her and I said to this guy very nicely, put a leash on that dog right now. And fortunately, he did it. And then afterwards, she said, Papa, you saved my life. Well, I don't think I saved your life, but thank you for that. But, you know, I just did instinctively what any parent or grandparent would do. You put yourself in the way of the person you're protecting. And that's what Jesus is saying. He's there in the way of whatever is coming our way. So let's review. His forgiveness gives courage. His power gives courage. And his presence gives courage. Verse 11 again, the Lord stood by him. Paul later wrote that those that he loved had abandoned him. Have you ever felt as though you've been abandoned by your family, by your friends, by someone you trusted? That's how Paul had felt at one point. Everyone's abandoned me. Well, the Lord's with them. The Lord hasn't abandoned him. And remember when Jesus hung on the cross and bore the sins of humanity, he cried out these words, my God, why have you forsaken me? That is the moment, most believe, that the sins of the world were placed upon Christ, who was dying in our place as a substitute. So what he was describing was reality. He was temporarily forsaken by God, so I will never be forsaken by God. You will never be forsaken by God, because Jesus said, I will never leave you or forsake you. And so I spoke with a man in the hospital on the phone last week, and his vital organs were failing him. And he said, I feel as though God has abandoned me. And I said, God has not abandoned you. He's with you in that hospital room right now. I shared some scripture with him, and we prayed, and he committed his life to Christ. And it was his sister that asked me to call him. And sometimes I'm very reluctant to call people when someone else asks me to call them. Because then I call this person like, why are you calling me? I don't want to talk to you, right? And but this guy was happy that I called him. And And I said, go tell your sister what you've just done. And the sister contacted me and said, my brother just called me. He was all excited. He said he felt the presence of God because he's recommitted his life to Jesus. So that's what the Lord can do. Paul was in a dungeon, but the Lord was with him. Better to be in a dungeon with Jesus than anywhere else without him. Better to be in a storm with Jesus than anywhere else without him. And then here's another point. God knew where Paul was and why he was there. That brought courage as well. Paul, Jesus is saying, buddy, I know you're here and I'm here with you. I'm standing by your side, because Paul's probably second guessing his decision. And sometimes we feel like, oh, God's forgotten about me. No, never. He always is aware of us. Maybe I'm talking to somebody right now that is gripped with fear and worry. And the words of Jesus to you are, don't be afraid, be of good courage.

0: Important encouragement from a pivotal chapter in the book of Acts. Pastor Greg Laurie titled today's study here on A New Beginning, Christ's Call to Courage. And he'll have a final comment as we close today, so stay tuned. Pastor Greg, maybe courage is exactly what some listening today need.
1: Yeah.
0: Maybe somebody's facing some difficult challenges.
1: Mm-hmm.
0: You know, they don't particularly count themselves as religious, perhaps, but boy, they could sure use some help about now.
1: Yes, sometimes God will let us go through hardship, so he'll get our attention. The psalmist said, "Before I was afflicted, I went astray, but now I have kept your word." So maybe something's happening in your life that's caused you to look up, as in looking up to God, and you're saying, "Help." Listen, that's not a bad place to be. In fact, that's a really good place to be. It's been said when you get to the end of yourself, you get to the beginning of God. Do you feel like you're at the end of yourself right now? Then why don't you pray? In fact, I would like to lead you in a prayer. Maybe you've never prayed before. You don't even know how to start praying. That's okay. Prayer is just talking to God. Let me lead you in a simple prayer. You could pray it after me, in fact. And this is a prayer where you're asking God to enter into your situation, but more significantly, you're asking Christ to enter into your life. See, that's what being a Christian is. It's having Christ living inside of you. It's a relationship, not some religious thing. So if you would like a relationship with God, if you would like God to walk with you through your times of difficulty, you could pray this prayer after me right now. Just pray these words if you would. Lord Jesus, I'm scared and I need your help. And I'm asking you to enter my life. I'm asking you to forgive me of my sin. I know that you died on the cross for my sin and rose again from the dead. But I want to receive you now as my Savior and my Lord. So I invite you into my life, and I choose to follow you from this moment forward. Thank you for hearing this prayer, and thank you for answering this prayer. In Jesus' name I pray. Amen.
0: Amen. And listen, if you have just prayed that prayer along with Pastor Greg, and you've meant those words sincerely, the Lord has heard you and has forgiven you of your sin. And we want to welcome you into the family of God. Now let us help you begin living for the Lord each

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2: And keeping us safe.
3: Yeah.
2: You know, as the song says, God has shed his grace on us. Mm-hmm. And we're so thankful that we get to speak of God's grace openly on the airwaves in this country.
3: Yeah.
2: And we do. We do. It's part of our mission here at Harvest, to speak of God's grace, his mercy, and his forgiveness. Isn't that right?
3: It's very true. And I don't think we as Americans should ever take our freedom to do what we do for granted. You know, our founding fathers fought a war, the Revolutionary War, so that freedom could be experienced by a nation. Then we fought another war, the Civil War, so everyone would have access to these freedoms and these dreams. And so I think it's very important for us to take full advantage of it. And I'm just thankful that I can go on radio and I can teach the Word of God. I can proclaim the gospel without fear of reprisal, and tell as many people as possible about Jesus Christ. And just a little side note, you know, when we get to an election, always vote for those candidates that are going to encourage that free speech that we have and those important values that we all hold, like the value and importance of the family, the value of life, the unborn, and so forth. But I just want to say to all the folks out there, thank you for standing with us. Thank you for praying for us. And thank you for investing in our ministry. Because when you do that, you don't just give to us. You, in effect, give through us to reach other people. So we encourage you to continue in your generosity and investment in this ministry so we can continue to enjoy this great freedom we have as Americans to teach God's word and to proclaim the gospel of Jesus Christ.
2: Yeah, that's right. And we hope people might even consider joining us as a Harvest Partner. What exactly is a Harvest Partner?
3: Yes, Harvest Partner is somebody that stands with us on a regular basis, even a monthly basis. 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
2: 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Well, next time, more insights on how we should take courage when trials and opposition threaten to bring our Christian growth to a standstill. But before we go, Pastor Greg comes back with these final words.
3: I have this these little trackers. I think they call them AirTags, made by Apple. And you can put them in your wallet or, you know, in your briefcase or your purse or wherever. And if you lose it, you can find it. So I misplaced my wallet. So I pull out that Find My Wallet, you know, and I'm looking. And finally, I realize it's like 1 foot from me because it was under my backpack, I think, which is kind of embarrassing, but it worked. Well, God has more sophisticated tech than that. He always knows where you are. As the psalmist said, where shall I flee from your presence? If I go to the heights of heaven, you're there. If I go to the depths of hell, you're there. God is with you and aware of where you are wherever you go.
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1: And then you say to them, but because my Heavenly Father has forgiven me of all my sin and set me free, I want you to know that you're free. I forgive you for what you've done to me. And from this moment on, I don't hold it against you any longer. You're free. You say, suppose I don't feel that. It has nothing to do with feelings. It has to do with a decision. I choose to forgive that person.
0: We also have engaging talk shows like Focus on the Family and The Narrow Path. Seculo has the latest from Washington. 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
3: Ronald Reagan understood that freedom sometimes requires more than quiet diplomacy. It requires moral clarity. On June 12, 1987, standing before the Brandenburg Gate in a divided Berlin, Reagan issued a direct challenge to Soviet leader Mikhail Gorbachev. Mr. Gorbachev, tear down this wall. The Berlin Wall was more than concrete and barbed wire. It represented a system that restricted movement, divided families, and denied millions the freedoms Americans often take for granted. Reagan refused to treat that division as permanent. He understood that free nations must be willing to identify the difference between liberty and oppression, and have the courage to say so. 2 years later, the Berlin Wall fell. Freedom survives when people refuse to accept tyranny as inevitable. So when freedom is challenged today, will we have the courage to defend it with the same clarity?
4: What is dedication?
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4: That's dedication. 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
12: Right now, while Christ is away in heaven, getting ready for his return, we are surrounded by darkness in this world. We live in a dark, corrupt world, but the word of Christ is like light, giving direction to us. Now, one day when Christ returns, that is when the morning star arises and the day dawns, that's a reference to Christ's return. When Christ returns, he's the light.
13: Welcome to Pathway to Victory with author and pastor Dr. Robert Jeffress. When temptation comes roaring our way, how do we avert disaster and simply say no? Well, even our best intentions are not enough. Success begins with a strong moral compass that helps us spot danger. And today on Pathway to Victory, Dr. Robert Jeffress shows us how to let the Bible direct our steps. But first, let's take a moment to hear some important ministry updates.
11: Thanks, David, and welcome again to Pathway to Victory. Today, we'll look at a powerful sentence in Paul's letter to the Colossians that's critically important for every Christian to embrace. He said, "Let the word of Christ dwell richly within you." Well, in today's chaotic culture, what does it look like to allow the word of Christ to dwell within us? We'll answer that question in a moment. But first, I'm pleased to say that so many of our radio friends from across the country have made plans to vacation with us in 2027. Excitement is building for the Pathway to Victory Journeys of Paul Mediterranean Cruise. The dates are May 14th through the 23rd, 2027. I've been studying the New Testament all my life, but I got to tell you, when I first walked the ancient ruins of Ephesus, I never saw the Apostle Paul the same way. Something happens when you stand in the very places where Scripture was lived out. We'll walk the biblical sites of Thessaloniki, tour the ruins of Ephesus, and sail the same Mediterranean waters Paul once crossed. So please, make arrangements to join us by going right now to ptv.org. A quick heads up, just after my message, I'm going to describe our featured resource. In celebration of my 71st birthday, I decided to jot down 7 lessons from my 70 years. This book gives you a peek at my personal journal, if you will, and I want to send you a copy today. But right now, let's open our Bibles to Colossians 3. I titled today's message, Bright Lights and Night Lights.
12: Dr. E.M. Blaylock is the professor of Christian Studies at Auckland University in New Zealand. And he has written, "Of all the centuries, the 21st is most like to the first. Once again, Christians are a small minority in the midst of a despairing and pagan world. And they are confronted on every side with violence, hostility, ignorance, widespread immorality, and despair. We are thus thrust back into the very climate of the first century." Isn't that a great description of the world in which we're living right now? A world that is filled with persecution, immorality, and ignorance of God's word. And yet Paul, more than almost 2,000 years ago, wrote a letter to a group of Christians in Colossae who were involved in that very same kind of culture. And he said in his letter, "The only way you're going to stand firm against the immorality, the heresy, the persecution of this age is to keep your mind fixed on things above. Set your mind on things above," Paul wrote, "where Christ is." And in the book of Colossians, he tells us how to do that, how to become a heavenly-minded Christian. And today, we're going to look at the second of the four steps Paul says we can use in our life to make our lives like that of Jesus Christ, to resemble Jesus in our attitudes, affections, and our actions. If you have your Bibles today, I want you to turn to Colossians chapter 3. And we started last week looking at verse 15 that begins showing us the four ways that we can live the same kind of supernatural existence that Jesus lived and also experience the same kind of supernatural blessings in our life that Jesus has experienced. You don't have to wait to die if you're a Christian to experience the benefits of becoming a Christian. You can live that heavenly kind of life while still on earth. And Paul shows us how to do it. Remember in verse 15, he said step one to becoming like Christ is to allow the peace of God to rule, literally the umpire in your life. That is to allow the same peace that characterized Jesus' life to characterize yours as well. Doesn't matter what's happening around you, you can have that supernatural equilibrium when the world is topsy-turvy around you. That's step one. And now when we get to verse 16, we're going to look at the second step of becoming like Christ. And in fact, it's found not only just in verse 16, but in the first half of verse 16. Paul writes, "Let the word of Christ richly dwell within you." Now, what does Paul mean by the word of Christ? Some commentators say that Paul was talking about the word spoken by Jesus Christ. All of those red letters in your red letter edition of the Bible. That's what he's talking about. The words actually spoken by Christ. Other people say, no, he was talking about the words in the Bible spoken about Christ. And literally all the Bible is about Jesus Christ. The Old Testament points toward him. The New Testament reveals him and explains who he was. I believe actually Paul had both in view here. He was talking about the words spoken by Christ and the words about Jesus Christ. He's talking about the Word of God. And he said the Word of God is like a light that gives direction in this dark and corrupt world. You know, throughout the Bible describes itself as a light. For example, in Psalm 119, verse 105, the psalmist said, "Your word is a lamp to my feet and a light to my path." Or in Philippians 2, verses 15 and 16, Paul wrote that you will prove yourselves to be blameless and innocent children of God above reproach in the midst of a crooked and perverse generation, among whom you appear as lights in the world, holding fast the word of life. I like 2 Peter 1:19. Jot that down. Peter said, "So we have the prophetic word," that's referring to the word of God, "made more sure, to which you do well to pay attention as a lamp shining in a dark place until the day dawns and the morning star arises in your hearts." Maybe you've used a nightlight before. You know what a nightlight does. Glows in the middle of the night. If you're a child, it can give you comfort if you're afraid of the dark. As an adult, nightlights are helpful if you're getting up in the middle of the night to go to the bathroom or to the kitchen, whichever one it is. It's good to have a light in the darkness to give you direction. Now, the only time a nightlight is absolutely of no use is in the daylight. And that's what God's Word is saying here in 2 Peter 1:19. Right now, while Christ is away in heaven, getting ready for His return, we are surrounded by darkness in this world. We live in a dark, corrupt world, but the Word of Christ is like light, giving direction to us. Now, one day when Christ returns, that is when the morning star arises and the day dawns, that's a reference to Christ's return. When Christ returns, He's the light. But until that time, His Word is our light in this darkness and corruption. You know, I saw that illustrated repeatedly. President Obama, when he came out with his pronouncement embracing gay marriage. And as you know, one of his rationales for embracing gay marriage was, he said his Christian faith compelled him to do so. Because after all, doesn't the Bible teach in the golden rule, do unto others as you would have them do unto you, and so forth. And so I did a string of interviews. The most interesting one to me was the one I did with Martin Bashir on MSNBC. Martin Bashir, many people don't know this, is a professing Christian. And yet, in a review that came out the next day of his debate with me, it said, MSNBC host who is professing Christian throws Bible under the bus in his debate with Jeffress. And what was interesting was he played a clip of the president saying the golden rule is the reason I'm supporting this. And then Martin Bashir comes on and says, and now let me introduce to you one evangelical leader who doesn't believe the golden rule applies to everyone. And I've never been introduced that way before. But as I came on, he said, now, why is it? Why is it you don't believe that the golden rule applies to everyone? Why are you wanting to discriminate against gays and not allowing them to marry? I said, well, Martin, my question for you is, well, why are you discriminating as well? You're discriminating against polygamists who want to marry. You're discriminating against brothers and sisters who want to marry. I mean, if marriage is anything and everything, why do you just give heterosexuals and homosexuals a right to marry? Shouldn't everybody who wants to marry be able to marry? Three men and a woman, you know, four women and two men. Why do you want to discriminate and just allow gays and heterosexuals to marry? He said, well, that's clear. Those things are against the law. I said, according to whom? And what law? Right now, those things are against the law. Gay marriage is against the law, but you're wanting to change that. Why not change all laws about sexual marriage and so forth? I said, once you deter from the Word of God, once you lay aside the Word of God, you have no moral compass on which to make the decision of what's right and what's wrong. God's Word is the absolute standard. And without that, you have chaos. Now, the point is, God's Word is a lamp. It is a light. It is the only light that makes any sense in this chaotic world. And not only does it give us direction as a whole, as a country, in which way to go, but it also gives us individually light and direction in our lives. And that's what he's talking about here. Let the Word of Christ richly dwell in you so it can be a light giving you direction. Now, before we talk about exactly how to do that, let me point out to you three benefits of allowing the Word of God to become a part of your life. First of all, God's Word produces spiritual growth in your life. Write that down. God's Word produces spiritual growth. God's plan for every Christian is that he grows in his faith. Hold your place here and turn back to Colossians chapter 2, verses 6 and 7. Colossians 2, verses 6 and 7. These verses are really the theme of the book of Colossians. Paul says, verse 6, therefore, as you have received Christ Jesus, so walk in him. Have you ever heard people say, well, I want to become a Christian so that I can go to heaven when I die, but that's the only part of Christianity I'm interested in. I want to get my free ticket to heaven by trusting in Christ. Then I want to live however I want to live. The Bible knows nothing of that kind of so-called salvation. The Bible says the reason you receive Christ Jesus, verse 6, is so that you can walk in him. The word walk refers to the way you conduct your everyday life. We are to receive Christ so that we can pattern our lives after him. And to illustrate what he means in verse 7, he uses two different images, two different metaphors. But notice what he says here to illustrate how we're to grow in our Christian faith. He says, having been firmly rooted. Now, that's an illustration from agriculture. You plant a seed in the ground, hoping that that seed will grow into something. And we're getting ready to plant some bushes in front of our house. Somebody's getting ready to plant some bushes in front of our house. Maybe Amy's going to. I don't know who's doing it. I'm not doing it. But we're going to plant some bushes in front of our house this week. And the purpose of planting those bushes is that they might grow. I mean, if a bush is alive, if it's receiving nutrients from the ground and water, it is going to grow. So it is in our relationship with God. If you know as much about God, or only as much about God as you did the day you became a Christian, if you are no more obedient to God today than you were when you first became a Christian, if you don't have a more intimate relationship with God than you do right now, there's every reason to think you're spiritually dead, not spiritually alive. God wants you to grow in your relationship with him. And then he appeals to an illustration from architecture. He says, and now being built up in him and established in your faith, just as you were instructed and overflowing with gratitude. Think about it. When you're going to build a massive building, the first thing you do is you lay a foundation, don't you? That foundation is critical to building a building. But you don't stop with the foundation. The purpose of the foundation is so that you can build something on top of it. Now, in the same way, the Bible says when you become a Christian, you make the foundational decision to trust in Christ for your salvation. No man can lay another foundation, the Bible says, than that which has been laid in Jesus Christ. That decision to trust in Christ for your forgiveness is foundational. But it's not the end. It is just the beginning. And once you become a Christian, you are to be built up in your faith. You and God work together to construct a life that looks just like that of Jesus Christ, so that you can experience the benefits that come from Jesus Christ. That's what he's talking about here. One way that we grow in our Christian faith, that we grow in an agricultural sense, we grow in an architectural sense, is by feeding on the Word of God. The Word of God is the nutrient that allows that spiritual plant to go. It is the building material by which we construct a life. In 1 Peter 2:2, Peter says, as newborn babes, we need to long for the pure milk of the Word of God, that by it we may grow in respect to our salvation. God's Word is the catalyst that produces spiritual growth in our life. Secondly, God's Word is a deterrent to sin. You know, sin, disobedience to God, is what messes up everything in our life. It's what keeps God's blessing out of our life. And yet God's Word is a deterrent to sin that robs us of God's greatest blessings for us. In this chapter, Colossians 3, Paul is telling us that as a Christian, there's certain sins we need to put to death, he says. Put to death, crucify immorality, impurity, evil passions and desires and greed. You're to put a stake through that kind of behavior in your life if you're a Christian. And not only that, he says you're to lay aside some sins, just like you take off old clothes that are worn out. He says lay aside the sins of anger and speech. And then he says we're to put on that kind of behavior that is pleasing to Christ: kindness, compassion, humility, gentleness, patience, love. Well, that's all great stuff, but exactly how do you do that? I mean, how do you say no to sin on a practical basis every day? What is your motivation to put on that kind of behavior that's pleasing to God? It's the Word of God. The Word of God gives us both the desire and the ability to say no to sin and yes to God. Remember in Ephesians chapter 6, verse 17, Paul is talking about the different spiritual armor we put on to fight the Christian fight, the spiritual battle we're all engaged in. In verse 17, he says, and take the helmet of salvation and the sword of the Spirit, that is, the Word of God. Paul says the Word of God is like a Roman sword. Now, the word here for sword in Greek is not the long Roman broadsword. You see it in the movies sometimes. Roman soldier on horseback and he's flailing the sword and trying to hit something or somebody with it. Maybe he hits something, maybe he doesn't. That's the long Roman broadsword, but that's not the word that's used here. The word sword here is the word makaira, and it literally means dagger. It's a dagger, and for the soldier to use it, he would have to use it not while he's on horseback, but he would have to use it in hand-to-hand combat with the enemy. And he would have to be so skillful in the use of this dagger that when he got up close to his enemy, he knew exactly where to strike with the dagger in order to kill his opponent. And the Bible says we need to be so skilled in knowing the Word of God that when temptation to sin comes in our life, we know exactly where to turn, what scripture to use in our fight with the enemy. We have a great illustration of this in the life of Jesus. Remember in Matthew chapter 4, he was in the wilderness after his baptism for 40 days, and Satan came to him during that time to tempt him. And once he came to Jesus and he said, why not turn these stones into bread? And Jesus quoted the Bible and said, the scripture says, man shall not live by bread alone, but from every word that proceeds from the mouth of God. And then Satan took Jesus to the pinnacle of the temple and said, why don't you cast yourself off of this pinnacle and let the angels come and protect you? And then everyone will know you're the Son of God. And again, Jesus quoted scripture that said, you shall not put the Lord your God to the test. And they remember Satan showed Jesus all the kingdoms of the world and said, these kingdoms can be yours if you will bow down and worship me. And Jesus said, the scripture says you shall serve the Lord God and worship him only. Three different times when he was tempted, Jesus answered that temptation with scripture. Why did he do that? Why did he quote the Bible? Listen to this. He didn't quote the Bible for Satan's benefit. Do you realize Satan knew the scripture just as well as Jesus did? Contrary to what a lot of people think, Satan didn't run away whenever he heard the word of God and hide under some rock because he couldn't stand to hear scripture. No. Satan knows the Bible better than most Christians do. Satan's not afraid of hearing the word of God. The reason Jesus quoted the word of God was not for Satan's benefit, but for Jesus' benefit. As he recalled these passages of scripture that dealt with each temptation, that scripture was like a dagger that cut through the fog in Jesus' own mind and allowed him to see exactly what the real issue was. And it was the word of God that gave Jesus the strength to say no to Satan and say yes to God. Now, you know, what I find fascinating about that story in Matthew 4 is each of the three times Jesus quoted scripture, he was quoting from the same book of the Bible. It was the book of Deuteronomy. Now, think about this. If your success in fighting against Satan's attacks depended on how well you knew the book of Deuteronomy, how well would you do? Most of us can't even find the book of Deuteronomy, much less have a clue of what's in that book or could quote any passage from that book. Maybe, just maybe, that's why we're not having any more success in our spiritual life than we are. God's word is a powerful deterrent to sin. In his book, Three Steps Forward, Two Steps Back, Chuck Swindoll tells a story about something that happened to him many years ago. He was in Canada on a preaching trip that lasted for 10 days. 8 of those days had already passed, and Chuck said he was kind of having a pity party for himself because he was all alone by himself in this foreign country. And so it was a Saturday afternoon, and he didn't have anything to do. And so he went down to the restaurant, then stopped by the newsstand, and was on his way back up to his room. And he got on the elevator in the lobby, and before the door shut, two beautiful young women got on the elevator with Chuck. Chuck pushed floor 6, his floor, and he said to the ladies, said, what floor would you like to go to? They said, 6 would be fine with us. And then they said, do you have any plans for the evening? Chuck said immediately, God brought a picture to his mind. The picture was not of his wife or children or church, or even his reputation. He said God brought to his mind a scripture verse he had memorized years earlier, Galatians 6, verse 7. Do not be deceived. God is not mocked. Whatever a man sows, this shall he also reap. And Chuck turned to those two women and said, I have a full evening planned tonight. I'm not interested. And with that, he got off the elevator. That is the power of the Word of God. It is a deterrent to sin, the sin that keeps us from experiencing God's blessing in our life.
11: Let that picture linger in your mind for just a moment. You see, it wasn't willpower that rescued Chuck. It was a verse he had hidden in his heart years before. That's the power of God's Word. And it makes me wonder, what scripture are you tucking away today for a moment you can't yet see coming? Because that word may one day be your rescue. This is exactly why I want to send you my new book. This year, as I've turned 70, and as Pathway to Victory celebrates 30 years of ministry, I've gathered a lifetime of these lessons into a personal journal I've called 7 Lessons from My 70 Years. 7 honest lessons, tender stories from my own life, and a few nostalgic photographs from across the years. It's a warm, unhurried read, and a chance to let the Word of Christ dwell in you richly, and to pass that richness along to someone you love. And let me say this plainly. For 30 years now, this broadcast has never once gone silent, and the truth we proclaim has never wavered. That's why so many of you have come to trust us, not only with your listening, but with your partnership. 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
13: 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I'm David J. Mullins. 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
15: Shalom, beloved. I'm Rabbi Schneider. Did you know that God has a special plan for the Jewish people? It's true. The salvation of Israel is close to the Father's heart, and it's connected to Yeshua's return. It should be close to our heart as well. You see, the Creator is calling the church to pray for and reach out to Jewish people, because sadly, they're often overlooked. But here's the exciting part. We're seeing a shift. More believers are realizing that Jesus' return is connected to Israel's salvation. And beloved, you're invited to join in this divine plan. When you pray fervently for the salvation of Jews, to recognize that Jesus is their Messiah, and support ministries that are having impact in Israel and in Jewish people's life like ours, you're making a difference and playing a part in hastening Yeshua's return.
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25: Charles said it was horrible. He said it was the worst thing you could ever imagine. And he said, in fact, it was so horrible that when I went to kindergarten, I looked at this girl and I said, I gotta get out of my house. I don't know what to do. And she said, pray.
26: The friend
25: said, pray.
26: Mm. And these are five-year-olds.
25: Yeah. Mm-hmm.
23: That's Michelle Ablard describing the terrible plight of an abused child who ended up in foster care and then, through a series of miracles, ended up in her home and today is Michelle's adopted son. This is Focus on the Family with Jim Daly, and we're going to hear more of this incredible story, and then we're going to be asking you to prayerfully consider how you might help one of the tens of thousands of orphans living in foster care right now. Thanks for joining us. I'm John Fuller.
22: You know, John, one of our core values here at the ministry is the value of children, and we believe children are a heritage from the Lord and a blessing, and that's why so many of our programs are devoted to parenting and making sure parents are doing the best job they can do to raise the next generation. And what a calling it is to raise the next generation. I know moms are going, man, is this worth it? Yes, it's worth it. I've seen it with my own boys. Gene poured into them. I poured into them too, but Gene was the backbone of those boys getting a good foundation. And we live in a fallen world, and many kids today grew up in broken families. I grew up in a broken family. I was the foster kid way back when. And that was in fourth, fifth grade. And, you know, I ended up moving in with my brother, who was a young man who married his pregnant teen wife. And that had a whole thing, too. But that was junior high and high school. So I've come from that brokenness. And here's the one thing that's amazing. God is there for you. And he's a father to the fatherless. And he is close to the brokenhearted and saves those crushed in spirit. And I think one thing, when your family breaks apart, you are crushed in spirit. But the Lord is there to say, come with me, and restores that brokenness. Mm-hmm. And today's program is about that.
23: Yeah, we've got a remarkable story for you about a school teacher who had a heart for children, and God pushed her to become involved in foster parenting. And this is really inspirational, and I think it's going to be life-changing for a number of our listeners. Michelle Ablard is in the studio with us. She's been a grade school teacher and educational specialist for over 25 years now. In 2017, Michelle became certified as a foster care parent, and that began an unexpected journey toward adoption of her now two children, Charles and Jean. And she's captured her story in a little book called Faith Builds a Family, A Journey of Faith, Hope, and Healing.
22: Michelle, welcome to Focus on the Family.
25: Well, thank you.
22: I love your story, and it's close to my heart, like I said, in the middle. But first of all, teachers were so important to me growing up. I think it was the structure I was looking for, because my home life was so void of structure. I had an alcoholic father, and my mom, you know, did what she could do, but it was falling apart. And, you know, I think going to school just was it for me. and I could excel in there, and I felt confident in there. Mm-hmm. And teachers, for whatever reason, they just took an interest in me and loved on me, which was awesome. It gave me a certain confidence that I don't think I had otherwise. Yeah. But that was all teachers. So on behalf of all those other teachers, thank you for doing what you've done and what you do every day. And I just think it's a great thing. You talk about being an ordinary school teacher with dogs and a mortgage, and that's what you thought your life would be like. And then...
25: Very routine.
22: You get into this... Yeah, you get into this situation. What was the nudge that God gave you to get into foster care?
25: It was interesting because I did have dogs and a mortgage, and I got in my car every day and drove to work, and it was routine.
22: Yeah.
25: And some days I would show up at work and be... How did I get here? Did I run any red lights? Or, you know, because also it was so routine. But one day in particular, I'll never forget. I was driving to work and I just felt inside my spirit. I've never had God speak verbally to me, but I felt deep in my spirit, quit your job.
22: That, out of nowhere.
25: Out of nowhere.
22: That is how God speaks to
25: out
22: us.
25: Out of nowhere. You know,
22: what did I just do?
25: And at that time... They were like having lists of teachers that were going to be laying off and things because districts just didn't have the funding at that point from the state. And I said, quit my job. That's funny. You know, so I just went on to work like nothing. And I kept feeling that all week.
22: Wow.
25: You know, I felt just conviction, quit your job. And I was like, okay, this isn't making sense. So I walked into school one day and with the staff that I just loved, and I loved being there. It had been my home for 16 years, you know. And I walked in. I was under so much conviction. I just blurted to everyone I saw, I feel like I need to quit.
22: Wow.
25: And they just laughed. You know, and that helped me feel better then inside because I was pretty much ignoring what I knew I should do.
22: Yeah, and what's so critical in this is the way God sews this together. So you did quit. You did get another job. And it was actually, you got paid more.
25: I did.
22: So that was good. But something happens in that second grade class that you're teaching. Tell us what happened.
25: Yeah, so it was, and that's another amazing thing, that I was working with all struggling readers. And there was this little girl. Her name was Jean. In that group, and she was balding, and the smell was horrible, you know, and we saw red flags. We always saw red flags.
22: Sure.
25: But they're so good at covering things up that you can't just call the state on a red flag, and you have to have something. So she was very unlovable, and after, you know, at that point, I'd been in the classroom 17 years, and I knew that the most unlovable were the ones who needed the most love.
22: Right.
25: And so I went home every night and prayed, God, help me to love this child.
22: Yeah.
25: But God has definitely taught me to love that child.
22: Well, and again, what you're describing is common with kids that are, you know, have very difficult trauma at home.
25: Mm-hmm. Yep.
22: It's not unusual.
25: We knew there was something.
22: Yeah.
25: You know, and that's another thing that you had mentioned, that the boundaries, you know, the consistency. And so that was their safe place where they could do that kind of stuff because they knew that we would consistently love them while disciplining them.
22: No, and it's so good. But in your book, Faith Builds a Family, you share a story about the day you agreed to become a foster parent for Jean, this little girl that kind of captured you.
25: Yes.
22: I mean, to be loved, and you knew the need for her to be loved. And then her older brother, Charles, also described that first night when they were dropped off, and you're fostering at this point. So you're certified, and then the kids come along, something Jean and I have experienced as well.
25: Yeah.
22: I think we had about 15 foster kids come through our house. And it's an interesting, that first experience is interesting.
25: It's
22: because you don't know
25: scary.
22: What to expect. You're just on the porch going, okay, here they come.
25: It's scary.
22: So,
25: you know?
22: Yeah, what happened?
25: I knew who was coming, which was beautiful.
22: That's even better.
25: You know, but I also knew who was coming, which was also scary because I knew who.
23: Yeah.
22: Yeah.
25: That's true. I had worked with her,
22: you
25: know, and I'm like, they were completely terrified when they were walking up. It was like the weight of the world was on their shoulders. And I come to the door, and they look up, and they start just screaming, "It's Miss Ablard!"
22: That's kind of cool.
25: Yeah, actually. So then I opened the door, and they were just, so they ran everywhere, and I'm thinking, what did I get myself into?
22: Well, that's the beginning. They got to check out the domain.
25: They were so excited. Just amazing.
23: And their ages at this time were?
25: 7 and 8.
23: Okay. Mm-hmm. Wow.
22: And they're in the foster system, and there's a distinction. So the state is hopeful that there can be some work with the parents done, mm-hmm. the birth parents, mm-hmm. that they could get to a healthier place. And hopefully there's intervention. But that is, you know, for the 343,000 kids in foster care, about 77,000, the parental rights have been terminated. Mm-hmm. These kids, their parental rights had not been terminated yet.
25: No.
22: But so they're in the system. This is hopefully a temporary thing to where the parents can get their act together. Mm-hmm. And this is going on in every state in the U.S.
25: Yeah.
22: I mean, that is the idea. And they really, the state works hard for reunification, sometimes to a fault. To be honest, because mm-hmm. those parents aren't going to be able to get the bad behavior corrected.
25: Yeah.
22: And then that's when the court steps in, they terminate parental mm-hmm. rights, and that's where you have 77,000 who are available for adoption. And just describe these kids particularly, what they were facing. How long were they in the foster system? When did they become available for adoption?
25: We went through actually years. I think it was 4.5 years. Mm-hmm.
22: So there was visitation occurring?
25: Visitation started after 9 months. The abuse in their home was so horrific. But due to state laws, they had to start at least trying to work on reunification. So they started visits. And Charles immediately started having physical problems, mm-hmm. Neurological. He looked like he was having seizures, and his arms would fly everywhere. And he doesn't remember the details of the abuse. It was so horrific. But he, it comes out in his body. Yeah. And, you know, that's another thing that they learned early on, how to advocate for themselves.
22: Mm.
25: And he...
22: Survival.
25: Yeah, he wrote... he went and made a video for the judge begging, please don't ever make me go see them again. And the judge granted his wishes, and he was free to never see them again.
22: Wow.
25: He said, it's doing too much. I can't heal. Gene went to see the parents a little while longer, and it was through a few conversations that she revealed that she was afraid to tell them that she didn't want to see them anymore, that they would hurt her because they still had that hold on her.
22: Sure. You know, the thing that's so... hard to grasp is it's one, a beautiful thing. Children have an amazing capacity to forgive their flawed parents.
25: Mm-hmm.
22: I mean, I did, and I know that feeling. You still love your dad. You still love your mom, even though they're not healthy parents.
25: Yep.
22: Oftentimes, those parents were abused as children.
25: Yep.
22: And it's a repetitive cycle that occurs.
25: Mm-hmm.
22: And so we need to recognize that. In Jean's case, your daughter, she was having fantasy escapes.
25: Yep.
22: Describe that, because that, again, is a tool of survival.
25: Yeah. I mean, her dream was that one day she would be able to sit on the couch and snuggle with her mom. Mm. That was her dream, that her mom would actually wrap her in her arms and snuggle with her. And she thought that with these parenting classes that they were going to be better, you know, and that was her dream. She continued with the family visits just for a short while after. She would go off into her closet afterwards, and I would hear her talking, and she'd be off in a completely different world.
22: So in that context, what were, you know, some of the attitude adjustment that you needed to have? Expectation adjustments.
25: A lot of patience.
22: Yeah.
25: You know, and just sit there and wait for her to come out of it and just say, hey, what were you doing? And that was how she coped.
22: Yeah.
25: She would completely leave the situation completely. Another thing is, you know, we had good therapists, and a good therapist brings the foster mom in at the end, or dad. Yeah. So that's how he worked through a lot of it. A lot of it, I think it was just her feeling safe.
2: Right,
25: and
2: once
25: she started to feel safe, she no longer disappeared into another world.
22: Yeah.
25: And she's never gone there since.
22: That's one of the best rewards, and I experienced that, Jean and I, with some of the foster kids that came in with food insecurity issues, stuttering. I mean, these are things that occur because the kids have been traumatized.
25: Yeah.
22: And there's no box that says perfect child.
25: No.
22: You know, that you can select from. They all come typically with issues. And then the question is, how do you do the things you need to do to give that child confidence and security? The one that I experienced with one of the, it was a 2-year-old boy, and he came in, stuttered, and he would sit for breakfast, and Mr. Jim, you know, can I have cereal? And I give him a bowl of cereal. Can I have toast? I give him toast. Can I have a pancake? I give him a pancake. This went on for like 3 or 4 weeks every morning. And I just did what he would ask for. And one day, it just ended. And he asked for a bowl of cereal and nothing else. And the other thing is, the stuttering stopped at the same moment. It's like he could then speak clearly. It was like a total God thing. Just those things, that those insecurities, and the fact that he knew he could have access to food anytime he wanted, made such a difference for him emotionally. Tell us about the plea that Charles made to God when he was in kindergarten, the prayer he said.
25: This gives me chills. I mean, this is,
22: and
25: the
22: this
25: Bible
22: is Gene's
25: says,
22: brother.
25: Yes, the Bible says, faith of a mustard seed. You can tell that mountain to move and it will move. And we were, it was Christmas time, and the kids had lived with me since Halloween. So Christmas Eve service, my brother, Michael, did a lot with us at the beginning there. He really helped Charles a lot come out of his shell.
22: And he's a therapist?
25: Spent a lot of time.
22: Or?
25: No, no. We did have a therapist friend, though.
22: Okay. All right.
25: Jamie, who...
22: Okay, Jamie.
25: She's still... She's like a sister, yeah. You know, you become very close to the counselors when you start foster care.
23: Right, yeah.
25: But, yeah, we were driving home from Christmas Eve service. It was their, you know, their first time. They were all dressed up, and so we were driving home, and my brother said, you know, tell us what life was like for you guys back then. And Charles said, you know, I'll never forget it. Charles said it was horrible. He said it was the worst thing you could ever imagine. And he said, in fact, it was so horrible that when I went to kindergarten, I looked at this girl and I said, I got to get out of my house. I don't know what to do. And she said, pray.
22: The friend.
25: The friend said, pray.
22: And these are 5-year-olds.
25: Yeah.
22: Wow.
25: And
22: that's growing up fast.
25: Yeah. And then, you know, I found out who the girl was later on. She had also been in foster care at one point, which was interesting.
22: Yeah.
25: But she told him, pray. And I started tracing back. Well, 3 years ago, what was I doing? You know, and of course, this was also divinely inspired, because I don't just come up with ideas like this, but it was that nudge again. Where was I 3 years ago?
22: Yeah.
25: And I would have been driving to work when God said, quit your job.
23: Yeah.
22: Yeah. I mean, that networking, the weaving of the tapestry from the Lord is such a part of your story.
23: Wow.
22: You mention in the book Proverbs 3, 5, and 6. It actually is my life verse. I love that verse. It's, I think, one of the most popular verses. Lean not on your own understanding, but in all your ways acknowledge him, and he will make your path straight. I mean, who wouldn't, in devastating trauma, who wouldn't cling to that?
25: Yes.
22: Right? That's the promise of God. How did that become powerful and tangible for you and the kids?
25: Well, it's so amazing because... you know, part of foster care is court.
23: Yeah.
25: And the mom, the parents had separated. They were no longer together. And the dad was holding on to them. And, you know, we found out later the reason he was holding on was because they still had his secrets, you know, and he wanted to make sure he got them back because he didn't want the secrets out. So we were going to face court. And... I hadn't told the kids yet. We were still in school, and I knew we were going to have court in June. and we were all subpoenaed. And they were going to have to go in and testify against their dad.
22: With him in the room?
25: With him in the room.
22: Oh, my goodness.
25: And I just thought, these kids have been through so much. Yeah. Why are we doing this again?
22: That's trauma.
25: Yeah. But I tucked him into bed, and I went to my knees that night at my couch. And I said, I don't understand. Why are you doing this? Why these kids have been through so much. And I just, I fell apart. And I said, I am not leaving this spot until you tell me why. Wow. And that verse popped into my head. Proverbs 3, 5, and 6. You know, that was a verse I grew up with. I hadn't thought about it in years. And I replayed it in my head, and it's, you know, trust in the Lord with all your heart. Trust. I wasn't trusting. And lean not on your own understanding. It wasn't my job to understand why. It was my

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2: But it will happen, I think. But even not, just that you're healthy and you're doing well. So thanks for your courage to just sit in for a few minutes with us. I don't even know. Jeez, there's so many ways we could go here. Maybe a favorite memory with your forever mom here, Michelle. What do you think? When you were on the porch and you realized, it's my teacher. What did that feel like? Either one of you. Let's start with you, Charles. What did it feel like?
3: I don't remember much from back then. My mind blocked most of it out.
2: Yeah.
3: I do remember running through the house and looking at all the stuff and being like, this is a million-dollar mansion.
2: It's three bedrooms. And one of them could be yours.
3: And I'm like, the dishwasher actually works.
2: Oh, that's interesting. Yeah. Mm-hmm. Was it a tough process, though, the transition? Did it feel like light? Did it feel positive?
3: It felt positive, yeah.
2: That's amazing. Do you remember that prayer when you were five?
3: Yeah. I actually also got help from my school. There's a thing called the Good News Club.
2: Oh, yeah. My wife and I both participated in that.
3: Yeah. So that's actually how I learned how to pray, was the Good News Club.
2: Hmm. Wow. That was great that you were able to go to that. Jean, how about you? What was that memory when you went, ah?
4: It was crazy because, I mean, I had recognized her as, oh, she's the teacher that we would read this little book. What was it? Wayside Stories?
5: Mm-hmm.
4: Yeah, we'd read Wayside Stories together, just like take turns at our little table. And then the minute I saw her, I was like, wait, this is her house? I'm going to stay with her. This is awesome. Because I really liked her. She was like the only teacher that I really liked because we had that bond together.
2: Yeah. So. I mean, that's so, you know, you're hungry for that, right? Because you haven't felt a normal sense of love.
4: Yes, yes.
2: And when you feel it, somebody paying attention to you, somebody recognizing you're actually in the room, that's an amazing feeling, isn't it?
4: Yeah, it feels great. It's refreshing.
2: Yeah.
4: Yeah.
2: And that is what it should be like. That is normal. That is what a child should feel.
4: Yes.
2: Is being wanted and being loved. And again, it's wonderful that you guys are experiencing that now. And I'm sorry it didn't happen when you were first born. Let me ask you guys, you know, why do you think, if you're talking to a couple million people through this broadcast, and being a foster parent or adopting out of foster care can be really hard. What's your best pitch to ask an adult or a married couple to say it's a good thing to do? What would you say?
4: I think I would say, like, whenever you go and you make that step, someone or maybe like halfway across the world is thanking you because this is something that's taking them out of like torture. Like, this is something completely new. This is like a new life for them that you're going to give them.
2: Yeah. Charles, any thoughts?
3: Well, you're literally saving your life. I mean, I could have died there, so.
2: Oh, that's so sad, my friend.
3: Whenever you think about that, if you think about it as saving a life, I think it's a pretty easy choice.
2: Man, that is good. That is so good. And that, let me ask you spiritually, I mean, this idea of God and trusting in the Lord and the Proverbs 3, 5, and 6 that we talked about earlier, how has he made an impact in your life? And what's your relationship with the Lord like?
4: I feel like if I hadn't gotten into foster care, I wouldn't have known God because we were not a Christian family. At my biological parents' house, we were actually probably the complete opposite. And I feel like to this day, I've gotten really close to God through foster care because it depends on like the home you go into. If you go into a Christian home, then you know that like not only does someone else love you, but God loves you too. So even whenever you don't feel loved, God's there with you through everything, like through all your healing, through all the trauma you're re-experiencing. And it's great.
2: It's pretty awesome. And that he loves you more than anything. You.
4: Yes.
2: And you. That he loved you enough to die for you. That's pretty cool.

0: Well, that's how we concluded our conversation with Michelle Ablard and her two teenagers, Charles and Jean, on today's episode of Focus on the Family with Jim Daly. What an amazing story, Jim. And God prompting Michelle at the right time to step in and foster these kids, and she was ready and willing to give them a forever home.
1: Yeah, she was, and here's the thing. Michelle didn't accomplish all that on her own. She had a wonderful community of support, and that's what you need. Her niece's family got her started in foster care. Her brother was a positive influence on her kids, and many others helped along the way. That's a key part of what our Wait No More ministry, where we not only recruit couples to become foster or adoptive parents, but we also encourage people to come alongside these families in their church and community. Not everyone is going to adopt. We get it. But there are great ways to get involved and provide help. Maybe shopping or running errands for the families, doing laundry, or simply being a good neighbor and a friend. Another way you can help is through our Suitcase Bundle program. 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And many of these kids end up carrying their possessions in trash bags, hefty bags. 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Or give a one-time gift, whatever you can afford. We so appreciate your generosity. And the kids do, too.
0: 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I'm John Fuller, inviting you back as we once more help you and your family thrive in Christ.

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2: Ronald Reagan understood that freedom sometimes requires more than quiet diplomacy. It requires moral clarity. On June 12, 1987, standing before the Brandenburg Gate in a divided Berlin, Reagan issued a direct challenge to Soviet leader Mikhail Gorbachev. "Mr. Gorbachev, tear down this wall." The Berlin Wall was more than concrete and barbed wire. It represented a system that restricted movement, divided families, and denied millions the freedoms Americans often take for granted. Reagan refused to treat that division as permanent. He understood that free nations must be willing to identify the difference between liberty and oppression, and have the courage to say so. 2 years later, the Berlin Wall fell. Freedom survives when people refuse to accept tyranny as inevitable. So when freedom is challenged today, will we have the courage to defend it with the same clarity?
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4: I want to say it again. Money in and of itself is not moral or immoral. It is truly neutral. What we choose to do with our resources, now that may reflect a moral choice. The Bible doesn't say that money is the root of all evil. It says the love of money. And you don't need money to love it. I don't have any chocolate in my pocket, but I still like it. Money, wealth, resources is such a significant part of our lives, we can't afford to be biblically ignorant. Or maybe even more dangerous, just to be unconcerned about God's perspectives. And again, I'm not asking today. I want us to understand the Bible has something to say.
3: 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That's 855-577-2255. We're so glad you're here to listen. Today's program is part one of Pastor Allen's message called, Is God a Socialist? Equality, Generosity, and Our Resources. 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
4: I want to continue a theme I began in a previous session. I think it was Wednesday evening, actually, under the general topic of, is God a socialist? You need to know. A lot of advocates for socialism these days. It's a legitimate question in some segments of the church. They would argue that he is. I don't agree, but we'll look at it biblically. So we're going to try to answer that question and look at dollars and cents, S-E-N-C-S-E, not C-E-N-T-S. One of the words that makes church go quieter than anything is if you say dollars or money. This is not primarily a message about asking, so you're okay. You can resume your breathing. But there's no aspect of our lives, I would suggest to you, where we don't want God's involvement or his help. And I think that's certainly true with the resources of our lives. So to know a biblical perspective is helpful. And this is very much a current conversation. So biblical worldview is a necessity. And just for clarity's sakes, I don't believe God is a socialist. But I also do not believe God is a capitalist. He's not confused. God is so sovereign over all. And you need that frame of reference. It's all his. It's all his. He holds the earth together by the authority of his word. He said the gold and the silver are all his. The cattle on 1,000 hills are all his. You know, we get way heated up about mine. We get a little window of stewardship. over time, he gives us a little bit of time and we can decide what to do with it. Over talent, he gives us some abilities and gifts and we decide whether we'll use them for his glory or not. And he gives us a bit of treasure, some stuff, and we can decide what to do with that. But at the end of the day, he's the author of it all. And if you're hiding something from him, it's like a child imagining you're hiding. You know, did you ever get afraid when you were a kid and you pulled the blanket over your head so you could hide from the trouble? Because a quilt will protect you. Right? And the air gets a little stuffy and you can't breathe. And so finally you got to give in and pull the quilt down to get some fresh air. Well, if you imagine there's some aspect of your life God can't see, God doesn't have an opinion about, you're like a kid hiding under a quilt. It's all his. And if we can establish that, it changes everything. We're just temporary stewards of time, treasure, and talent. So I want to start with a passage of scripture. It's Acts chapter 4, and it is the proof text for people that typically want to suggest that the Bible affirms socialism as an economic system, as an economic idea. I thought we might as well start with the cornerstone. I mean, there's some other verses they'll pull in, but this passage is the proof text for saying, see, God's advocating for socialism. The preceding verses, every text needs to be understood in context, but time limits us a bit. The preceding verses are talking about the believers facing for the first time in Jesus' absence violent persecution. They've been arrested. They've been arrested before, but this time when they're arrested, they're beaten. And they're released under threat of execution if they don't change their behavior. And they go back and pray with the community of faith. And God responds. It says the place where they prayed was physically shaken. And then we step into the narrative. I'm going to read the passage. It's Acts 4, verse 32. All the believers were in one heart and mind, and no one claimed that any of his possessions was his own. But they shared everything they had. And with great power, the apostles continued to testify. There were no needy persons among them, for from time to time, those who owned lands or houses sold them. They brought the money from the sales. They put it at the apostles' feet, and it was distributed to anyone as he had need. Joseph, a Levite from Cyprus, whom the apostles called Barnabas, he sold the field he owned and brought the money, and he put it at the apostles' feet. We have chapter breaks, but you know the text was not originally written with chapter numbers and verses. We put those in later as reference points so you could find a passage. If we all wanted to read about Ananias, I'd tell you to turn to Acts chapter 5. Well, before the numbers were there or the chapter headings were there, it would have been a bit of a struggle. So it's one continual story. It says in verse 37 that Barnabas sold the field and brought the money and put it at the apostles' feet. And now a man named Ananias, together with his wife, they also sold a piece of property. With his wife's full knowledge, he kept back part of the money for himself, and he brought the rest and put it at the apostles' feet, pretending like they were bringing the whole purchase price. Many of you know that story. So this is the passage when people are going to argue. I was asked to write a paper in graduate school, divinity school. You didn't know I'd had training in divine, did you? It didn't work, but anyway, never mind. I was asked to write a paper that said Jesus was a socialist. I didn't do very well. So I want to take that passage and walk through it. If it really says that, I'll adopt. I'm going to yield to the authority of Scripture. I think you can prove almost anything you want with a single verse. There is the verses that Judas went and hanged himself. And you go, well, that's not for me. And then you open up and you find a verse that says, go thou and do likewise. So if you pull random verses, you can prove anything you want to. But I think if you look at this passage from it, it will bring some clarity. The verse 32 says, all the believers were in one heart and mind. So the conversation that's being addressed is only about people who are believers in Jesus of Nazareth. It's a small minority in the city of Jerusalem. And they are united in heart and mind. Those with one heart and mind. We can't even say that about congregations these days. In our congregation, on a typical weekend, we'll have people from more than 40 different Christian traditions, different denominations. Everything from people who've been Greek Orthodox to people who've never been in church before. And we're trying to navigate our way through that to arrive at Jesus as Lord of our lives. But this particular context is dealing with a specific group of people who are united in heart and mind. The only place I can think of in the book of Acts where that's said in another place is on the day of Pentecost, where it says they were all in one accord. They were either in unity or they were all stuffed into a small Honda car. I'm not quite sure, but they were there. And then Luke says, among this subset, this group of people, no one claimed that any of his possessions was his own. They shared everything they had. They shared everything they had. I don't believe you should take that literally. And I'm a literalist. Whenever possible, you want to take the most literal reading of the text that's available. I think that's the best rule of thumb. But in this case, I don't believe it should be taken. I'm pretty confident they were not practicing wife swapping. Oh, stop. When it says they shared everything they have, they didn't really share everything they had. I believe a better understanding of what's being said is they were leading generous lives, because that's what he's giving an example of. All right? I don't believe they all brought their mortgages and laid them down, or it would have said that. It gave examples of a couple of individuals who were able to do that. And then it says there were no needy persons amongst them, for from time to time, those who owned lands or houses sold and brought the money from the sales. Needy persons. There were no persons without. That would be the way I understand it. Doesn't mean they all had the same. It just means that there weren't people without. There's a great deal of latitude in the word need. Kathy and I have this conversation from time to time. There'll be some reference made to, I need something. And we go, well, let's talk about need. It never ends well. I try not to do it. You know, I need a new pair of shoes. No, actually, what's in question is a matter of a few hundred dollars. So when it says there were no needy persons amongst them, I think it's safe to say that there weren't people that were without, destitute. See, need can't be understood in comparison to someone else. And this is the challenge in the contemporary discussion of this topic. You can't define the needs of your life based on a comparison to someone else. The biblical word for that is very clear. It's covet. If I look at someone else and what they have, and I want what they have, I want their schedule, I want their leisure, I want the car they drive, whatever it may be. The biblical word for that is covet. And if you don't happen to remember, covet was addressed in the Big Ten, not the sports conference. That list that God gave Moses on the mountain. And the direction was, thou shalt not covet. And so there's a biblical prohibition upon looking at others and going, I need that. And being discontent because of that. See, there are no promises in Scripture that tell us we should aspire to equal outcomes. In fact, the Bible teaches us quite the opposite. Again, Jesus, there are multiple parables, but remember the parable he told about the talents? Where one was given five talents, and another was given two talents, and another was given one. They weren't given equal opportunities. They were not given equal resources. This was Jesus telling the narrative, and he told it in more than one context. And when it came time to evaluate what they had done, the person that got in most trouble was the person with the smallest talent, the least amount, because they had buried it out of fear. And it was taken from them and given to the others. Now, that would be the opposite of the contemporary understanding of a socialistic idea. And then the Bible very clearly tells us we have different gifts, different talents, different abilities. We're not the same. God didn't create us uniquely the same. He doesn't create ice crystals that way. He doesn't create snowflakes that way. He doesn't create thumbs that way. He doesn't create retinas that way. So when you bring me a system that says we're going to treat everybody the same, I'm going, that does not sound like the character of my God. It is so inconsistent with the broader coaching of Scripture. It's completely inconsistent with the character of God. And in verse 36, then it says, Joseph, a Levite from Cyprus, sold a field he owned and brought the money. Some of you remember the tribe. There's 12 tribes. The tribe that was given the assignment to be priest were the Levites, the tribe of Levi. So if Joseph is a Levite, he's coming from that priestly tribe of people. And of the 12 tribes, 11 tribes were given an inheritance on the promised land. The Levites, the priests, were not. They were to be sustained by the gifts of the people, so they weren't given a physical inheritance. And it says here that a priest sold the piece of property. Now, we're some hundreds of years past Joshua and the allocation of the property, but even the priest had resources, and when they sold it, they brought the money. So the community was living with a sense of generosity, but not a sense of equality.
3: Before we return to today's message, Pastor Allen wants to share a book to help you be free from worry.
4: In the Sermon on the Mount, Jesus said a half a dozen times, do not worry. Not a suggestion, it's a directive. I have a question. Are you living in obedience to Jesus, or are you ignoring him? Well, we got a new book, it'll help you. It's called Freedom from Worry. It's really a how-to guide to live a life in the peace that Jesus promised us. You don't have to have a life choked with fear and anxiety and worry. You can be free. Let's cooperate with Jesus. It's the best way to walk through our days, I promise.
3: 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Now, let's get back to Pastor Allen with his message called, Is God a Socialist? Equality, Generosity, and Our Resources. 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
4: And then in chapter 5, same story. It says, now there was a man named Ananias, and together with his wife Sapphira, they hatched a plan. We're going to act like those people who are practicing real generosity. But we're going to be selfish. But we're going to pretend that we want a position of respect that is not commensurate with our sacrifice. That sounds like a socialist agenda. We want an opportunity we didn't sacrifice for. See, the Bible encourages us to seek the Lord with our whole heart. God doesn't treat people the same. Every one of us has an appointment with Almighty God. We looked at this in our previous session last night before baptism. It says it's appointed unto men once to die, and after that to face judgment, to stand before God. And when you stand before God, he's not going to check your bank balance. But you will ultimately be evaluated based on your relationship with one Jesus of Nazareth and the role you have chosen to give him in your life. And the outcomes will be different if you have chosen Jesus as Lord and if you have not. God does not treat us all the same. That is deeply offensive to some people. I understand that. But it's very biblical. God has a chosen people. It means there's people not chosen. Church is getting quiet. Now, we all have an opportunity. He's given us a free will. We can choose the Lord. But you cannot reject God and then demand his fullest blessings. And so when God gives us, the Bible is given to us as a manual to order our lives so that we can live in the fullest possible blessings of God. And a notion that we can ignore God, live on our own terms, and then demand the fullness of his blessings is not a biblical notion. Ananias and Sapphira, you know the outcome of the story. Ananias comes first, makes his presentation to Peter, and Peter says, you're a liar. And he drops dead. And his wife comes in a little bit later, not knowing what has happened to her husband, and she repeats the story. And Peter said, yeah, we heard that earlier today. Why would you do such a thing? And she dropped dead. Now, here's the good news. Not everybody that lies at church drops dead. Hallelujah. I mean, you know, if that just happened a couple of times, we'd meet in the parking lot. Nobody'd be coming in his building. That is not a healthy place to be. I don't know what's happening, but I'm not going in there. We worship out here, but we're not going in. We're in a live stream. We are live streamers. That passage, I believe, is there's a in biblical studies, we call it exemplary judgment. God is establishing an example. He is showing his sovereignty, the holiness of his people and how we manage our things. He doesn't terminate our lives when our math is bad, but he shows us his opinion about it. Now, I think it's safe to say that socialism isn't a biblical concept. In fact, it's antithetical to Scripture. Private property is a biblical idea. Limited government is a biblical idea. God's not in favor of an expanded government. When the Israelites wanted a king, God said, please don't do that. Go tell them all the things that will happen if they expand the government's role in their lives. Equal outcomes is not a biblical principle. As I've already said, we have different gifts. We have different talents. We have different opportunities. You know, I have been to places in the world where the only difference between their life and mine was the circumstances of my birth. And I had nothing to do with that. God chose that. I was born in Kansas City, Missouri. I could have been born along the Amazon River. And I've been there and seen those people's lives. They're dramatically different. Nothing to do with my choices, my ability. God chose that. Equal outcomes is not a biblical principle. There's an idea that's been very prevalent for a few decades. In fact, we've institutionalized it corporately, in academia, in government, DEI, diversity, equity, and inclusion. I don't believe it's a biblical idea. I believe it'll lead to socialist agendas, and socialism has been on display for more than 100 years. It always yields into a heavily authoritarian, into often violence. It's not a good idea. I'm not a proponent of that. The simplest definition understanding I have for socialism is it's smash and grab at the national level. Seen those smash and grab raids on stores? You know, somebody breaks out the door and the plate glass windows and they're flooded with dozens and dozens of people until the place is empty and then they just disappear. Socialism is smash and grab at the national level. I believe that. And we need a biblical framework for this. We need some biblical perspectives on how we manage our resources. And so I'm going to take the balance of our times and walk through some general principles that are a bit in play. I get that, but I would submit to you that generational wealth is not inappropriate. Now, can you do wicked things to get money? Sure. But that doesn't mean that the accumulation of resources is wicked. God gives people the ability to accumulate resources, just the way he gives some of us higher IQs or different physical abilities. God gives some of us the ability to accumulate. We need to understand a biblical worldview regarding resources and their utilization, because God has an opinion, and that's the most important piece of this whole thing. Do you have the courage to consider what God has to say? Or will you continue to assert what I believe? You know, you can miss the kingdom of God doing that. I meet people say, well, Pastor, I just can't believe God's going to judge us based on one person, Jesus of Nazareth. Okay. I'd invite you into the conversation. I'll spend a few minutes with you explaining why I believe differently, but the fact that you don't believe it doesn't change reality. You may not believe that Oreos and ice cream every day will cause you to become fluffy, but it won't change your reality. I've tried the experiment. I did a little test. God has an opinion. Money is not moral or immoral. I want to say it again. Money in and of itself is not moral or immoral. It is truly neutral. What we choose to do with our resources, now that may reflect a moral choice. The Bible doesn't say that money is the root of all evil. It says the love of money. And you don't need money to love it. You truly don't. I don't have any chocolate in my pocket, but I still like it. Money, wealth, resources is such a significant part of our lives, we can't afford to be biblically ignorant. Or maybe even more dangerous, just to be unconcerned about God's perspectives. And again, I'm not asking today. I want us to understand the Bible has something to say. Look at Deuteronomy 8 and verse 18. Remember the Lord your God. It is he who gives you the ability to produce wealth and so confirms his covenant, which he swore to your forefathers that it is today. And some of you will be unhappy about that because you'll see people that God's given the ability to have more resources. You know, I don't like that. Well, I understand that. There was a time in my life when I looked at people that God had given greater athletic gifts than he gave me. I didn't like that. You know, I wanted to be about 6'6", heavily packed with lean, fast twitch muscle. And God made this. And that just seemed so unfair to me in that season. But God had another purpose and another plan for me. And any voice that encourages you to be unhappy, agitated, angry, resentful, or embittered because of the gifts God has given to you or he didn't give to you is not a healthy voice. It does not come from a righteous place. It is he who gives you the ability to produce wealth and so confirms his covenant, which he swore to your forefathers. Ecclesiastes 2, to the man who pleases him, God gives wisdom, knowledge, and happiness. But to the sinner, he gives the task of gathering and storing up wealth to hand it over to the one who pleases God. That makes me smile. You watch people that use all, you see people using unscrupulous methods, ungodly things, bad character, all sorts of ways to take advantage to create wealth. You can be angry and resentful and bitter if you choose to. I tend to smile and go, oh, they're stacking that up for God's purposes. I don't know if they're stacking it up for me, but I'm going, oh, God's going to use that. God's going to use that. It's a biblical perspective. You see, anger and resentment and bitterness is corrosive. God is our source. God is the one we trust. The U.S. dollar is not our savior. The Federal Reserve is certainly not our savior. We're more than, we crossed this week $40 trillion in the national debt. The interest payment on that is more than $7,000 per family annually. It's unsustainable, folks, and that's just the acknowledged debt. The real numbers are significantly higher than that. There is something in front of us that is not pleasant. God is the only one who can secure our futures. You know, I have said that we spend money like a drunken sailor, but it's so absurd now, I have to apologize to drunken sailors.
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19: What Jesus did when he suffered upon the cross was obey the will of the Father to pay the penalty for my sin, for my selfishness, so that ultimately I would recognize not only did he enter my pain, he was willing to do something about it. He was willing to suffer in my behalf to put that pain aside and the shame aside. It was what he was doing at the will of the Father, which must prove a love beyond some remote abstract God.
20: 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In today's episode, Pastor Brian shares a lesson from Philippians chapter 2. Dr. Chappell investigates the hard question, how can God be good and yet allow us to endure suffering? 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And while you're there, look for the many resources from Pastor Brian Chappell, including a collection of short Bible studies called 7 Days to a More Joyful Life. As Dr. Chappell continues this series on joy from Philippians, these guided studies will help you encounter the joy that Jesus offers to you, a joy that leads to thanksgiving for our gracious Heavenly Father who gives us second chances. Let's hear now from Dr. Brian Chappell as he shares the lesson, Humble Joy.
19: I was raised in a Hindu home, writes Christian writer, author, Mitali Perkins. She says, in that Hindu home, my dad taught that God was a divine spirit of love. And I believed in this good God until high school. when a friend was killed in a car accident involving a drunk driver. My friend's death opened my adolescent eyes to a world of suffering. What kind of a God would allow this? And then, according to my Hinduism, reincarnate us back into that same painful world. I grieve for my friend and put my questions and God aside for the rest of high school. During my midwinter break of my junior year in college, however, a few student friends invited me to join them in Russia to study art history. I went, believing that I would gain some objective perspective on Western religions by looking at a culture that had become atheistic, at least officially. The Russian tour led us through prisons, cemeteries, and churches with histories of massacres and torture, where ancient icons displayed the crucifixion over and over. I felt overwhelmed by evil. How could God, if God existed, leave humanity to suffer so much? One afternoon, we headed to the Hermitage, the world-renowned museum in St. Petersburg, Russia. Again, many of the paintings depicted Jesus' life and death and resurrection. I stood on the edge of the group, not wanting to participate, but my mind racing with questions. As our group was about to leave, the museum official pulled me aside. "What are you thinking about so deeply?" he asked in a low voice. I was surprised into telling the truth. A loving God, human suffering. How can these two coexist? The museum official said, "You are at the intersection of choice. Either you decide that Jesus is the Son of God, or you turn your back on him. You must decide." But how can you choose a God, the same one who just wrote to us, "It has been given to you not only to believe, but also to suffer for Christ's sake"? How can belief in a good God and suffering coexist? In order to answer that question, we would have to say, how can God be good and have a purpose in suffering? And at the same time, how can he give us help in enduring the suffering? Those questions are not questions the writers of the Bible shy away from. To the question of why does suffering endure, even Jesus himself answered in Matthew 13, the parable of the wheat and the weeds, or if you're a King James person, the parable of the wheat and the tares. There, Jesus himself tells the story of what happened when sin entered our world and the corruptions and the evil and all the repercussions that followed. He said it's like an opponent who entered a field of wheat and began to spread seeds of weeds all through it, spread the dandelion seeds. And at some point, the seeds of the wheat and the weeds germinate together. Why wouldn't the farmer just pull up the weeds? Because to pull up the weeds, he would actually pull up the wheat before it was ready for harvest as well. And Jesus says, so is the action of God. Once sin has entered our world by the corruption of our first parents, by our own selfishness, it begins to affect other people. Why doesn't God just get rid of all the evil? Well, number one, it would get rid of all the helping professions, right? If all the evil were gone, no more police, no more doctors, no more nurses, no need of them. But if God were really to pull up all evil, also no need of you. We ourselves, sinful by nature, sinners by actions, we ourselves would be uprooted. And so God in his wisdom allows the evil and the good until the time of the harvest when Christ himself comes to teach our souls of our need of him and not uproot us too soon. I mean, it may make some logical sense, but I would confess to you, it strains credulity and faith itself to believe that the reason that we continue to exist in the world, despite our fallenness, despite our sin, is because of God's special love for each one of us. I mean, the message that Christ is saying is simply this, that the fact that you and I continue to exist in a world of suffering is in itself evidence of a God who is enduring in his affection for you, who continues to see a purpose for you upon this planet. The very fact that you continue is evidence of a God's undying love for you. But because it strains credulity and faith to believe that, we begin to say, what evidence do we have that a loving God is still operative through this suffering? And the answer that the Apostle Paul is giving is, the evidence in itself that God is still loving through the suffering is that he entered the suffering. That God himself came into a world of pain. The words of verse 5, have this mind among yourselves, which is yours in Christ Jesus, who though he was in the form of God, did not consider equality with God a thing to be grasped, but emptied himself by taking the form of a servant, being born in the likeness of men. That God in himself entered our world, being born, coming in the likeness of humanity. Because I'm a grandparent, I'm kind of attuned to grandparent stories these days. And one that caught my attention recently was of a grandpa who was distressed because his grandchild had been confined to a crib for throwing food. And as that child got more distressed and more upset and more angry, grandpa knew it was wrong to let the child out of the crib too early, but still was so upset that the child was crying in the crib that grandpa decided he would get in the crib. Jesus got in the manger. That what he was willing to do as God was to give up heavenly glory and come to the human, painful world that you and I experience. And that in itself is some evidence of his not being remote, not being uncaring, not being abstract in his affection for us, but willing to enter to show his affection is real and loving for us. He did not have to experience any of that. And it wasn't just that he began to experience what it meant not to be God in the manger itself, but the humiliations continued. Our Reformation forefathers write it this way, Christ's humiliation consists in his being born, but that in a low condition. After all, it was among the animal stalls that the King of the universe had his birth on this planet. Not only was he born in that in a low condition, he was made under the law. He followed the same rules that you and I are expected to follow. He underwent the miseries of this life, experienced the wrath of God on the cross, the death on the cross, in being buried and continuing under the power of death for a time. Every dimension of that human suffering Christ experienced in our behalf to say, I am willing to enter your world in all of its hardness, in all of its dimensions, so that you can't say, I don't care for you. That Christ's entry is part of the expression of that great care, and it's the uniqueness of the Christian message.
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19: I've told you before of a time that I was at a conference and being picked up at the airport by a long-term friend of mine. And as he picked me up and I got in his car and we were driving to the church, he began to ask me questions. He said, "Brian, my oldest son, who I adopted because I felt that was honoring to God, is now in prison. My church, where you're going to be speaking, is being torn apart by conflict. And the leaders and the pastor of that church, whom I've respected and loved, have themselves been guilty of such sin, I can respect them no more. We are hurting so much. How do we believe in a God of love?" Now, I don't know about you, but when I'm asked questions that directly, I just get kind of tongue-tied. I don't know what to say. But somehow the Holy Spirit gave words to say, "My friend, if you just look at your circumstances, I do not know how you could believe in a God of love. But if you will look at the cross, I do not know how you could not believe in a God of love. He gave himself for you." It's the explanation ultimately that we need, that we have to have, not just people out there somewhere. Our own hearts will require it. John Stott, the great British evangelist, said this, "I could never myself believe in God were it not for the cross. The only God I believe in is the one Nietzsche ridiculed as a God who would be on a cross. If he did not get on the cross, I don't know what to believe about him. I look at my world, my circumstances, my suffering, but when I say, 'But he loved me enough to enter that world,' it becomes the proof to me that the God that I would revere cares about me. Even though the world is full of suffering because of the corruptions of our own hearts, because of the things that are here, we know it. But God shows me, I cared enough about your pain to enter it." And he did not merely enter our pain. His design was to save us from that pain. He says clearly in verse 8, "Not only did God empty himself in the form of Jesus, but being found in human form, he humbled himself by becoming obedient to the point of death, even death on a cross." He became obedient. He was obeying somebody. It was the will of the Father, says Isaiah, to crush him. It wasn't just a force of fate. He wasn't just the victim of circumstances. It was the will of God to crush him so that in his death he might become an offering for our sin. That the corruptions of the world caused by our first parent's sin that begin to spread all the selfishness. And we don't just need the explanation of what happened to Adam and Eve. I mean, we just look at our own lives. After all, so often we think the reason that I'm hurt by somebody else, the reason I'm suffering, is somebody else's selfishness. They did what was good for them and did not bother to think about me. But then our deeper pain is the shame of recognizing so often the pain of the people around me are because I thought of me more than of them. I wanted to satisfy my ambition, my pleasure, my anger, whatever it was they are hurting, because I put my priority above theirs. And what Jesus did when he suffered upon the cross was obeyed the will of the Father to pay the penalty for my sin, for my selfishness, so that ultimately I would recognize not only did he enter my pain, he was willing to do something about it. He was willing to suffer in my behalf to put that pain aside and the shame aside. It was what he was doing at the will of the Father, which must prove a love beyond some remote abstract God. Mitali Perkins continues her personal account of her move from Hinduism to Christianity this way. "When we returned to Vienna, I decided to go to the original source of the story in the New Testament. Soon I was encountering a Jew who had olive-colored skin, black hair, dark eyes like me. This Middle Eastern man healed foreign women. He knew what it was to feel lonely and rejected. He became like me. He entered my world. And then he enraged religious and political leaders by claiming divine authority. They killed him. He let them. I was stunned. If he were telling the truth, then this was God submitting to the four enemies of humanity: pain, grief, evil, and death. He submitted to them in order to destroy them on our behalf. The cross was where a loving God and the suffering of humanity could be reconciled. I finally made my decision. I would follow Jesus, she wrote. It's what virtually every single person in this room who names Jesus as Lord has done. At some point, we recognize responsibility for the pain and the shame. And we recognize we were not going to reconcile ourselves to God in that because of that cause. God had to do something in our behalf. And what he did was he not only entered this world of our pain to say, I love you enough to come to you, but he loved us enough to pay the price that our sins deserved. And in doing so, he was reconciling his love to our brokenness, to our broken world, to our pain, to our suffering, to our evil. And even that's not the end of the story. Because he wasn't just providing reconciliation. Ultimately, he was providing a rescue from that world of pain as well. It's what this account is saying as well. God doesn't just enter our world. He doesn't just save us from its shame. But ultimately, he is promising to deliver his people to a better world. Verse 9, God has highly exalted him, that is Jesus, bestowed on him the name that is above every name, so that at the name of Jesus, every knee should bow in heaven and on earth and under the earth, and every tongue confess that Jesus Christ is Lord, to the glory of God the Father. What is God doing to deliver us? He first exalts Jesus. The word that the apostle uses in verse 9 to say God has highly exalted Christ is a word that simply means to raise up. But the apostle puts a special prefix on it to mean very highly raise up. And it's an intentional pun, a recognition of what God has done in Christ Jesus. Do some of you remember when Jesus spoke to Nicodemus? He said, even as Moses raised up, lifted up the serpent in the wilderness, so must the Son of Man be lifted up. He must be raised. He was raised upon a cross. That was that raising that was exalting Christ. But that was not the end of the raising. He was buried, and on the third day he rose again. And it's that understanding that here is the proof that the shame, the pain, the penalty has been crushed, that the consequences of the sin has been crushed as well. And Jesus had victory over death. I mean, he has victory over my sin and your sin. There was new life in him. And that high exaltation results in something that is this. He has the name that is above everything.

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2: Timing of that great day so that our hearts are turning toward him. The hearts of those that we love are seeing our witness before him until everything has been arranged for Christ's coming. But he's doing the arranging now. He is our advocate in our suffering, and he is the King of glory even now. And for that reason, all things are being worked together for good. God is exalting him. He is the name that is above every name. And because he is working toward the grand conclusion, what should that be? It is verse 10 and 11. Ultimately, at the name of Jesus, every knee will bow in heaven and on earth and under the earth. Every tongue confess that Jesus Christ is Lord. There is the day coming when there will be nothing that hinders his rule anymore. No more weeds. No more darkness, nothing anymore, but he will be the absolute king with none of the hindrances of the earth, none of the corruptions and evidence anymore. Every knee will bow, every tongue confess that Jesus Christ is Lord. And that means ultimately the deed is done, the harvest is in, and Christ is ruler over all in every way.
3: 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May the privileges of grace grant us the power of love to live for you. We pray in Jesus' name. Amen.
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6: Ronald Reagan understood that freedom sometimes requires more than quiet diplomacy. It requires moral clarity. On June 12, 1987, standing before the Brandenburg Gate in a divided Berlin, Reagan issued a direct challenge to Soviet leader Mikhail Gorbachev. "Mr. Gorbachev, tear down this wall." The Berlin Wall was more than concrete and barbed wire. It represented a system that restricted movement, divided families, and denied millions the freedoms Americans often take for granted. Reagan refused to treat that division as permanent. He understood that free nations must be willing to identify the difference between liberty and oppression, and have the courage to say so. 2 years later, the Berlin Wall fell. Freedom survives when people refuse to accept tyranny as inevitable. So when freedom is challenged today, will we have the courage to defend it with the same clarity?
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2: Because all I could hear is that blanket of debris suffocated all noise except for the cries and the screams of people in the darkness. 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And do the next thing. Answer the bell. Round 7. I don't know. I lost track. And I just stood. I didn't know what I was doing. I just stood in the mouth of that alley, and I yelled at the top of my voice, follow the sound of my voice. Follow the sound of my voice. 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
9: Ronald Reagan understood that freedom sometimes requires more than quiet diplomacy. It requires moral clarity. On June 12, 1987, standing before the Brandenburg Gate in a divided Berlin, Reagan issued a direct challenge to Soviet leader Mikhail Gorbachev. Mr. Gorbachev, tear down this wall. The Berlin Wall was more than concrete and barbed wire. It represented a system that restricted movement, divided families, and denied millions the freedoms Americans often take for granted. Reagan refused to treat that division as permanent. He understood that free nations must be willing to identify the difference between liberty and oppression, and have the courage to say so. 2 years later, the Berlin Wall fell. Freedom survives when people refuse to accept tyranny as inevitable. So when freedom is challenged today, will we have the courage to defend it with the same clarity?
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12: You see, our Christian faith has sanctified every occupation. There isn't any difference between the secular and the sacred. There isn't any at all. The church should remember that Jesus was a preacher for 3 years, but a carpenter for at least 20. That sanctifies work. All of life is God's. All of it is for His glory.
13: 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This week, you'll probably spend more time on the job than at church, more hours at your work site than with your friends. In fact, in your lifetime, you may well spend more than 100,000 hours working. Well, since the Bible says you need to do everything to the glory of God, how can you make sure that your daily labor meets that requirement? John MacArthur is answering that question in his current study titled Wisdom for the Workplace. And today, John highlights the role that you and your church can play in motivating believers to faithful, diligent work. And with that lesson now, here is John MacArthur.
12: We're going to be looking, at least initially, at verses 6 through 15. A very, very interesting little section. In fact, quite unique in the New Testament, dealing with the subject of work. Work. In fact, I suppose I could title the message, Work, a Christian Duty. In spite of what most people might think, in spite of what most people might feel, work is one of the most honorable and noble things a Christian can do. In fact, in the very beginning, God established that man would earn his bread by the sweat of his brow, Genesis 3:19. Right after the fall, God said, you're going to work. You're going to work to earn your sustenance. On the other hand, Scripture has a lot to say about lazy people. Proverbs says, poor is he who works with a negligent hand. It also says, the soul of the lazy person craves but gets nothing. What should be the proper view of work? How are we to understand it as regards Christians? Is it a secular thing or is it a sacred thing? Well, if you go back into the history, say, of the Jews looked at work as a secular thing. The Jews didn't understand the sacred duty of work. They saw it merely as a common, menial, sort of human, second-class effort, whereas religious duties were first-class, sacred, divine, noble things. The Talmud, for example, has a very interesting prayer in it. The Talmud is a codification of Jewish tradition and law, and it has a very interesting prayer that was prayed by the scribes. Scribe, you remember, was a person who devoted his entire life to studying Scripture. That's all he did in his life, and he was supported by the Jewish community to do nothing but study the law. This is a scribal prayer. Listen to it. I thank thee, O Lord my God, that thou hast given me my lot with those who sit in the house of learning, and not with those who sit at the street corners. For I am early to work, and they are early to work. I am early to work on the words of the law, and they are early to work on things of no importance. I weary myself, and they weary themselves. I weary myself and profit thereby, and they weary themselves to no profit. I run, and they run. I run toward the life of the age to come, and they run toward the pit. End quote. It's really not a very good view of work, is it? People who get up early for no reason, who work to produce nothing, who run to the pit of death. Pointlessly. So starting in verse 6, look what he says to them. Now we command you, brethren, in the name of our Lord Jesus Christ, that you keep aloof from every brother who leads a disorderly or unruly life, and in this context it means who won't work, and not according to the tradition which you receive from us. For you yourselves know how you ought to follow our example, because we didn't act in an undisciplined manner among you, nor did we eat anyone's bread without paying for it. But with labor and hardship, we kept working night and day so that we might not be a burden to any of you. Not because we do not have the right to this, but in order to offer ourselves as a model for you that you might follow our example. For even when we were with you, we used to give you this order. If anyone will not work, neither let him eat. For we hear that some among you are leading an undisciplined life, doing no work at all, but acting like busybodies. Now such persons we command and exhort in the Lord Jesus Christ to work in quiet fashion and eat their own bread. But as for you, brethren, do not grow weary of doing good. And if anyone doesn't obey our instruction in this letter, take special note of that man and do not associate with him so that he may be put to shame. And yet do not regard him as an enemy, but admonish him as a brother. Now it becomes obvious that there's some people living an unruly, undisciplined, disorderly life, and what it comes down to is they're not working. And they're meddling, busybodies, fussing around and not working, and then casting themselves on everybody else to have their food need met. And the apostle is directing this passage at these people who won't work. It is a very unique passage, directed for folks and for the church in which folks exist who will not work. You see, our Christian faith has sanctified every occupation. There isn't any difference between the secular and the sacred. There isn't any at all. The church should remember that Jesus was a preacher for 3 years, but a carpenter for at least 20. That sanctifies work. All of life is God's. All of it is for His glory. Your job is not a secular job. It is a spiritual duty. You are serving the Lord. You say, you mean to tell me that what I do is as important before God as what you do? Yes. You say, you mean washing dishes in my house as unto the Lord is the same as you preaching as unto the Lord? Yes. Not in its impact for evangelism on men, not in its certain instructiveness in regards to Scripture. Not before men is it necessarily the same in kind, but before God it is the same, for it is your service rendered to His glory. That's the point, and the Thessalonians didn't grasp it. Now, frankly, they should have. I mean, go back to 1 Thessalonians for a moment, chapter 4. 1 Thessalonians chapter 4 and verse 10, at the very end of verse 10, he says, "We urge you, brethren, to excel still more. You're doing well, but you need to do better." And then in verse 11, he says, why? "Make it your ambition to lead a quiet life. Quit running around all over the place. Settle down. Attend to your own business. Stay out of other people's business. And work with your hands." Now, what he's talking about here is work. In verse 12, he says, "so that you may behave properly toward outsiders and not be in any need." Work. Don't be a meddler. Don't be a busybody. Don't be fussing around with other people's business. Get your life ordered. Get it brought into control. Attend to your own business and do your own work so that, verse 12, you don't have any needs. That is very important to the unity of the church. And it is important to see your work as honoring to God. So he says that in 1 Thessalonians 4. So he's already told this to them. But would you notice what else he says at the end of verse 11? "Just as we commanded you." So in the first letter, this isn't the first time they've heard this. When he was there, he must have confronted it and commanded them about it. When he came into town and he founded the church, obviously it was a problem from the beginning, which leads me to think that they carried in this Gentile free man mentality and then somehow compounded it by the anticipation of the return of Christ. It's beneath me and it's not the priority as we're near the return of Christ. And Paul had instructed them when he was there, work, go to work. This is a command from God. They apparently didn't obey it. And now a few weeks later, he writes this letter back, 1 Thessalonians, and he says again, "You must do this as we commanded you." Now you come to 2 Thessalonians, and he has to repeat it a third time. Because apparently they are stubborn. They are obstinate. And they're not about to go to work. It doesn't seem to matter what he says. They're not going to work. This kind of stubbornness needs to be dealt with. And so as he writes here, he writes in a disciplinary way. Verse 6 is really discipline. He is commanding the church to keep aloof from these people who won't work. You say, well, now, wait a minute. Doesn't the Scripture tell us we're to help those people who are poor? Again, I say to you, people who would work but can't find work, people who would work but don't have the physical ability to work, people who are ill and can't do their work, their needs must be met. He's not talking about those kinds of people. He's talking about able-bodied people with opportunity. Paul lays out in verses 6 to 15 six incentives to go to work, six motivations, six compulsions to get these believers who won't work to go to work. Here are the six: disfellowship, disfellowship, example, survival, harmony, shame, and love. Disfellowship, example, survival, harmony, shame, and love. First one, incentive number one, disfellowship. Verse 6, now we command you, brethren, in the name of our Lord Jesus Christ, that you keep aloof from every brother who leads an unruly life, and the obvious interpretation of that is they don't work, and therefore they're these busybodies all over the place, and not according to the tradition which you received from us. Now, the verse is very strong, and what it calls for is the church to separate itself from these Christians who won't work. Separate yourself from them. This is tough. If they're the lazy ones who won't work just because they're lazy, they depend on these people. If they're the people who have this sort of noble view that they should be studying the Bible and evangelizing and therefore they won't work, they're going to be expecting these people to look at them as if they're heroes and support them. And what he says is, cut yourself off. That verb, keep aloof, is a very unusual word, and it was used in secular Greek to speak of furling the sails. You unfurl the sail, you open it up. You furl it, you roll it back in. Pull yourselves in from them. It came to mean that, and it is a good translation in the NAS. Keep aloof, keep your distance, keep separate. And the words are very strong. He's not saying, you know, it might be a really good strategy if you guys just kind of cut them off a little bit so they can feel the alienation and isolation. No, he doesn't say it's a good idea. In verse 6, he says, we command you. And he uses a military term. If there is somebody who doesn't work, we command you. And here he's sort of scooping up Silas and Timothy with himself, as noted in the first verse of the first chapter. They were there when he wrote. We command you, brethren. And then he adds another heavy duty shot to this, in the name of our Lord Jesus Christ, the full name of the Lord, the Son of God, saying, I am standing on Christ's authority in the name of the Lord Jesus Christ, consistent with his person and work and will, the will of the sovereign Lord. We give you a military command not to be disobeyed that carries all the authority of the living Lord Jesus Christ in it. And we tell you, keep separate from these people. It's very stern. Cut them off. Disfellowship. I mean, I told you once when I was there, and I told you again, and now it's discipline time. And he says, I want drastic action. I want you to cut yourselves off from them. I want you to alienate yourself. Keep aloof from, notice this, comprehensive, every brother who leads an unruly, that's an out-of-step life, disorderly, ataktos in Greek. It's a military term. It means you're out of rank, out of line, out of order. And what was their out-of-order behavior? Laziness. They were loafers, and it was flagrant because they'd been told. And I have given you what he calls at the end of verse 6, the tradition which you receive from us. Tradition simply being a term to sum up apostolic teaching. You've got some people who won't take this. So if they haven't received this tradition that we gave about work, separate from them. Separate from them. No more Lord's table, no more worship, no more home Bible study, no more fellowship, separate. To fit this into Matthew 18, the pattern of discipline, this would be the third step. Matthew 18:15 says, if your brother sins, go to him. If he repents, you've gained your brother. That's step one. One to one. You go to the person who sins. If he doesn't, step two, take two or three witnesses with you. Go to him, confront him again, hoping he'll repent. If he doesn't, tell the church. Step three. Step three is to tell the church. What does the church do? Separate. Alienate. Still step three. Look down at verse 15. Step four, treat him like a tax collector and a pagan. This isn't step four, because in verse 15, you admonish him as a what? As a brother. He's still in the fellowship. But the whole church is going to cut him off from normal life in the church and only confront him about his sin, or her, if it happens to be a lazy woman. So he's saying, you're at step three, really. It's time for you to cut these people off from the life of the church if they don't obey. Cut them off from fellowship, disfellowship them, and when you see them, warn them, admonish them as brothers to repent. And then, of course, if they don't hear that, if they don't respond to this, then you go to step four, which is to treat them like a pagan and a tax collector and alienate them altogether and turn them over to the Lord. Disfellowship. You don't work? Make them feel it. Make them feel the alienation. Serious issue with him. He commands it. He commands it with all the authority of the Lord Jesus Christ. And he says, I'm commanding you to stay away from these people so they feel the pain of alienation when they don't work. God is serious about work. It is a means by which man does an honorable task to the glory of God and the benefit of his fellow man. Now, since normal true believers are going to cherish the fellowship, this kind of command to the rest of the congregation to disfellowship them should effect a change. It should be enough pain to make them say, I think I better get a job. I think I better go to work. God wants us to obey that command. I don't care how close we are to the second coming of Christ. There's no premium on indolence and laziness. We don't know when he's coming. I don't care how serious you might be about Bible study. You can't be off in a corner studying the Bible to your own pleasure and having other people feed you and provide your sustenance. You earn your bread by the sweat of your brow. So the scripture says work. It's honorable. And there's no such thing as a secular job. It's all sacred because you do it to the Lord, to his glory, to his honor, and for the benefit of mankind. And if you don't do it, and the church has gone to you once like Paul did, and gone to you twice like Paul did, it's now time for the third step, which is tell the whole church to cut them off. No more fellowship. That's serious. Well, there are five more incentives that are absolutely amazingly practical. We'll have to wait till next time to see those. Father, thank you for this wonderful little section of Scripture which reminds us of the happy privilege and duty of work and gives us clear understanding that there's no secular sacred dichotomy, but whatever we do, we really do to your glory. Father, thank you for reminding us that we're not to be unnecessarily a burden on your people. We're to work and provide for our own needs, because this is honorable, because this is right, because you've equipped us to do that, because it's a good testimony. We thank you too, Father, that for those in our fellowship who would work but can't, either because there's no opportunity for them at all to do anything, or there's no ability there, or there's illness, Lord, thank you that we can help meet their needs, and we do that joyfully. We thank you for the special joy of Christian fellowship. Thank you for the fact that we have each other and that we're so rich because we do. We certainly would never want to be in a situation where we were cut off from each other because we wouldn't work. I thank you too, Lord, for the fact that you allow us to work for many years, and because we have much provision by your grace, there comes a time when we no longer need to work the way we once did, but we can then do things in ministry and never be a burden to your church because we have provision that you have granted us through the years of our labors. Give us the sense of the honorable character of work, and help us to even go there tomorrow as we do the tasks around us, whether it be at home or whether it be at a job somewhere, with a new commitment that this is a sacred task we do and one that brings you glory and honor and helps others.
14: And no matter how urgent might be the spiritual thing, help us to do our work for which you have given us the ability and the opportunity, and to do it heartily as unto you. We thank you for that privilege, which keeps our otherwise sinful lives occupied. In Christ's name, amen.
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11: Charles said it was horrible. He said it was the worst thing you could ever imagine. And he said, in fact, it was so horrible that when I went to kindergarten, I looked at this girl and I said, I gotta get out of my house. I don't know what to do. And she said, pray.
12: The friend
11: said, pray.
12: Mm-hmm. And these are five-year-olds.
11: Yeah. Mm-hmm.
9: That's Michelle Ablard describing the terrible plight of an abused child who ended up in foster care and then, through a series of miracles, ended up in her home and today is Michelle's adopted son. This is Focus on the Family with Jim Daly, and we're going to hear more of this incredible story, and then we're going to be asking you to prayerfully consider how you might help one of the tens of thousands of orphans living in foster care right now. Thanks for joining us. I'm John Fuller.
8: You know, John, one of our core values here at the ministry is the value of children. And we believe children are a heritage from the Lord and a blessing. And that's why so many of our programs are devoted to parenting and making sure parents are doing the best job they can do to raise the next generation. And what a calling it is to raise the next generation. I know moms are going, man, is this worth it? Yes, it's worth it. I've seen it with my own boys. Gene poured into them. I poured into them too, but Gene was the backbone of those boys getting a good foundation. And we live in a fallen world, and many kids today grew up in broken families. I grew up in a broken family. I was the foster kid way back when. And that was in fourth, fifth grade. And, you know, I ended up moving in with my brother, who was a young man who married his pregnant teen wife. And that had a whole thing, too. But that was junior high and high school. So I've come from that brokenness. And here's the one thing that's amazing. God is there for you. And he's a father to the fatherless. And he is close to the brokenhearted and saves those crushed in spirit. And I think one thing when your family breaks apart, you are crushed in spirit. But the Lord is there to say, come with me, and restores that brokenness. And today's program is about that.
9: Yeah, we've got a remarkable story for you about a school teacher who had a heart for children, and God pushed her to become involved in foster parenting. And this is really inspirational, and I think it's going to be life-changing for a number of our listeners. Michelle Eblard is in the studio with us. She's been a grade school teacher and educational specialist for over 25 years now. In 2017, Michelle became certified as a foster care parent, and that began an unexpected journey toward adoption of her now two children, Charles and Jean. And she's captured her story in a little book called Faith Builds a Family, A Journey of Faith, Hope, and Healing.
8: Michelle, welcome to Focus on the Family.
11: Well, thank you.
8: I love your story, and it's close to my heart, like I said, in the middle. But first of all, teachers were so important to me growing up. I think it was the structure I was looking for, because my home life was so void of structure. I had an alcoholic father, and my mom, you know, did what she could do, but it was falling apart. And, you know, I think going to school just was it for me. And I could excel in there, and I felt confident in there. And teachers, for whatever reason, they just took an interest in me and loved on me, which was awesome. It gave me a certain confidence that I don't think I had otherwise. But that was all teachers. So on behalf of all those other teachers, thank you for doing what you've done and what you do every day. And I just think it's a great thing. You talk about being an ordinary school teacher with dogs and a mortgage, and that's what you thought your life would be like. And then
11: very routine.
8: You get into this. Yeah, you get into this situation. What was the nudge that God gave you to get into foster care?
11: It was interesting because I did have dogs and a mortgage, and I got in my car every day and drove to work, and it was routine.
8: Yeah.
11: And some days I would show up at work and be, how did I get here? Did I run any red lights? Or, you know, because also it was so routine. But one day in particular, I'll never forget, I was driving to work and I just felt inside my spirit. I've never had God speak verbally to me, but I felt deep in my spirit, quit your job.
8: That, out of nowhere.
11: Out of nowhere.
8: That is how God speaks to
11: us. Out of nowhere. You know,
8: what did I do?
11: And at that time, they were like having lists of teachers that were going to be laying off and things because districts just didn't have the funding at that point from the state. And I said, quit my job. That's funny. You know, so I just went on to work like nothing. And I kept feeling that all week.
8: Wow.
11: You know, I felt just conviction, quit your job. And I was like, okay, this isn't making sense. So I walked into school one day and with the staff that I just loved, and I loved being there. It had been my home for 16 years, you know. And I walked in. I was under so much conviction. I just blurted to everyone I saw,
0: I feel like I need to quit.
8: Wow.
11: Yeah. And they just laughed. You know, that helped me feel better then inside, because I was pretty much ignoring what I knew I should do.
8: Yeah, and what's so critical in this is the way God sews this together. So you did quit. You did get another job. And it was actually, you got paid more.
11: I did.
8: So that was good. But something happens in that second grade class that you're teaching. Tell us what happened.
11: Yeah, so it was, and that's another amazing thing, that I was working with all struggling readers, and there was this little girl, her name was Jean, in that group, and she was balding, and the smell was horrible, you know, and we saw red flags. We always saw red flags.
8: Sure.
11: But they're so good at covering things up that you can't just call the state on a red flag, and you have to have something. So she was very unlovable. And after, you know, at that point I'd been in the classroom 17 years and I knew that the most unlovable were the ones who needed the most love.
8: Right.
11: And so I went home every night and prayed, God, help me to love this child.
8: Yeah.
11: But God has definitely taught me to love that child.
8: Well, and again, what you're describing is common with kids that are, you know, have very difficult trauma at home.
11: Mm-hmm. Yep.
8: It's not unusual.
11: We knew there was something.
8: Yeah.
11: You know, and that's another thing that you had mentioned, that the boundaries, you know, the consistency. And so that was their safe place where they could do that kind of stuff, because they knew that we would consistently love them while disciplining them.
8: No, it's so good. But in your book, Faith Builds a Family, you share a story about the day you agreed to become a foster parent for Jean, this little girl that kind of captured you.
11: Yes.
8: I mean, to be loved, and you knew the need for her to be loved. And then her older brother, Charles, also. Describe that first night when they were dropped off, and you're fostering at this point. So you're certified, and then the kids come along. Something Jean and I have experienced as well.
11: Yeah.
8: I think we had about 15 foster kids come through our house. And it's an interesting, that first experience is interesting.
11: It's
8: because you don't know
11: scary.
8: What to expect. You're just on the porch going, okay, here they come.
11: It's scary,
8: so,
11: you know.
8: So, yeah, what happened?
11: I knew who was coming, which was beautiful.
8: That's even better.
11: You know, but I also knew who was coming, which was also scary because I knew who.
9: Yeah.
8: Yeah.
11: That's true. I had worked with her,
8: you
11: know, and I'm like, they were completely terrified when they were walking up. It was like the weight of the world was on their shoulders. And I come to the door, and they look up, and they start just screaming, "It's Miss Ablard!"
8: That's kind of cool, actually.
11: Yeah, so then I opened the door, and they were just, so they ran everywhere, and I'm thinking, what did I get myself into?
8: Well, that's the beginning. They got to check out the domain.
11: They were so excited, just amazing.
9: And their ages at this time were?
11: 7 and 8.
9: Okay, wow.
8: And they're in the foster system, and there's a distinction. So the state is hopeful that there can be some work with the parents done, the birth parents, that they can get to a healthier place, and hopefully there's intervention. But that is, you know, for the 343,000 kids in foster care, about 77,000, the parental rights have been terminated. Mm-hmm. These kids, their parental rights had not been terminated yet.
11: No.
8: But so they're in the system. This is hopefully a temporary thing to where the parents can get their act together. Mm-hmm. And this is going on in every state in the U.S.
11: Yeah.
8: I mean, that is the idea. And they really, the state works hard for reunification, sometimes to a fault, to be honest, because those parents aren't going to be able to get the bad behavior corrected.
11: Yeah.
8: And then that's when the court steps in, they terminate parental rights, and that's where you have 77,000 who are available for adoption. And just describe these kids, particularly what they were facing. How long were they in the foster system? When did they become available for adoption?
11: We went through actually years. I think it was 4.5 years. Mm-hmm.
8: So there was visitation occurring?
11: Visitation started after 9 months. The abuse in their home was so horrific. But due to state laws, they had to start at least trying to work on reunification. So they started visits. And Charles immediately started having physical problems, neurological. He looked like he was having seizures, and his arms would fly everywhere. And he doesn't remember the details of the abuse. It was so horrific. But he, it comes out in his body. And, you know, that's another thing that they learned early on, how to advocate for themselves. And he...
8: Survival.
11: Yeah, he wrote... actually, no, he went and made a video for the judge begging, please don't ever make me go see them again. And the judge granted his wishes, and he was free to never see them again.
8: Wow.
11: He said, it's just too... It's doing too much to... I can't heal. Gene went to see the parents a little while longer, and it was through a few conversations that she revealed that she was afraid to tell them that she didn't want to see them anymore, that they would hurt her because they still had that hold on her.
8: Sure. You know, the thing that's so hard to grasp is it's one, a beautiful thing. Children have an amazing capacity to forgive their flawed parents. I mean, I did. And I know that feeling. You still love your dad. You still love your mom, even though they're not healthy parents. Oftentimes, those parents were abused as children. And it's a repetitive cycle that occurs. And so we need to recognize that. In Jean's case, your daughter, she was having fantasy escapes. Describe that, because that, again, is a tool of survival.
11: Yeah. I mean, her dream was that... one day she would be able to sit on the couch and snuggle with her mom. That was her dream, that her mom would actually wrap her in her arms and snuggle with her. And she thought that with these parenting classes that they were going to be better, you know, and that was her dream. She continued with the family visits just for a short while after. She would go off into her closet afterwards, and I would hear her talking, and she would have... she'd be off in a completely different world.
8: So in that context, what were, you know, some of the attitude adjustment that you needed to have, expectation adjustments?
11: A lot of patience.
8: Yeah.
11: You know, and just sit there and wait for her to come out of it and just say, hey, what were you doing? And that was how she coped. She would completely leave the situation completely. Another thing is, you know, we had good therapists, and a good therapist brings the foster mom in at the end, or dad. So that's how we worked through a lot of it. A lot of it, I think it was just her feeling safe. And
8: right,
11: once
8: totally.
11: She started to feel safe, she no longer disappeared into another world. And she's never gone there since.
8: That's one of the best rewards, and I experienced that, Jean and I, with some of the foster kids that came in with food insecurity issues, stuttering. I mean, these are things that occur because the kids have been traumatized. And you, there's no box that says perfect child.
11: No.
8: You know, that you can select from. They all come typically with issues. And then the question is how... how do you do the things you need to do to give that child confidence and security? The one that I experienced with one of the, it was a two-year-old boy, and he came in, stuttered, and he would sit for breakfast, and Mr. Jim, you know, can I have cereal? And I give him a bowl of cereal. Can I have toast? I give him toast. Can I have a pancake? I give him a pancake. This went on for like 3 or 4 weeks every morning, and I just did what he would ask for. And one day, it just ended. And he asked for a bowl of cereal and nothing else. And the other thing is the stuttering stopped at the same moment. It's like he could then speak clearly. It was like a total God thing. Just those things, that those insecurities and the fact that he knew he could have access to food anytime he wanted made such a difference for him emotionally. Tell us about the plea that Charles made to God when he was in kindergarten, the prayer he said.
11: This gives me chills. I mean, this is...
8: And
11: the
8: this
11: Bible
8: is Gene's
11: says,
8: brother.
11: Yes, the Bible says, faith of a mustard seed. You can tell that mountain to move and it will move. And we were... it was Christmas time, and the kids had lived with me since Halloween. So Christmas Eve service. My brother... Michael, did a lot with us at the beginning there. He really helped Charles a lot come out of his shell.
8: Mm. And he's a therapist?
11: Spent a lot of time.
8: Or?
11: No, no. We did have a therapist friend, though.
8: Okay, all right.
11: Jamie, who...
8: Okay, Jamie.
11: She's like a sister, yeah. You know, you become very close to the counselors when you start foster care.
9: Mm-hmm, right, yeah.
11: But, yeah, we were driving home from Christmas Eve service. It was their first time. They were all dressed up. And so we were driving home, and my brother said, tell us what life was like for you guys back then. And Charles said, I'll never forget it. Charles said it was horrible. He said it was the worst thing you could ever imagine. And he said, in fact, it was so horrible that when I went to kindergarten, I looked at this girl and I said, I gotta get out of my house. I don't know what to do. And she said, pray.
8: The friend.
11: The friend said, pray.
8: Mm. And these are 5-year old.
11: Yeah. Mm-hmm.
8: Wow.
11: And
8: that's growing up fast.
11: Yeah. And then, I found out who the girl was later on. She had also been in foster care at one point, which was interesting.
8: Yeah.
11: But she told him, pray. And I started tracing back. Well, 3 years ago, what was I doing? And of course, this was also divinely inspired because I don't just come up with ideas like this, but it was that nudge again. Where was I 3 years ago?
8: Yeah.
11: And I would have been driving to work when God said, quit your job.
9: Yeah.
8: Yeah. I mean, that networking, the weaving of the tapestry from the Lord is such a part of your story.
9: Wow.
8: You mention in the book Proverbs 3:5-6. It actually is my life verse. I love that verse. It's, I think, one of the most popular verses. Lean not on your own understanding, but in all your ways acknowledge him, and he will make your path straight.
11: Mm-hmm.
8: I mean, who wouldn't, in devastating trauma, who wouldn't cling to that?
11: Yes.
8: Right? That's the promise of God. Mm-hmm. How did that become powerful and tangible for you and the kids?
11: Well, it's so amazing because... part of foster care is court.
9: Yeah.
11: And the mom, the parents had separated. They were no longer together. And the dad was holding on to them. And, we found out later the reason he was holding on was because they still had his secrets, and he wanted to make sure he got them back because he didn't want the secrets out. So we were going to face court. And I hadn't told the kids yet. We were still in school, and I knew we were going to have court in June. And we were all subpoenaed. And they were going to have to go in and testify against their dad.
8: With him in the room?
11: With him in the room.
8: Oh, my goodness.
11: And I just thought, these kids have been through so much. Yeah. Why are we doing this again?
8: That's trauma.
11: Yeah. But I tucked him into bed, and I went to my knees that night at my couch. And I said, I don't understand. Why are you doing this? Why these kids have been through so much. And I just, I fell apart. And I said, I am not leaving this spot until you tell me why. Wow. And that verse popped into my head. Proverbs 3:5-6. That was a verse I grew up with. I hadn't thought about it in years. And I replayed it in my head, and it's, trust in the Lord. With all your heart, trust. I wasn't trusting. And lean not on your own understanding. It wasn't my job to understand why. It was my job to trust.
8: Yeah.
11: And I said, thank you, Lord. And I went to bed. Huh. And I sang my songs, laid in bed, and I felt peace. I said, because you've gotten us this far, Lord. And Charles always said to me, Mom, it's not, God wouldn't bring us this far to let us go. We have to trust.
8: Yeah. Well, before we close today, Michelle, you've brought along some very special guests, Charles and Jean, the kids we've been talking about. And we'd like to take a moment just to ask them a few questions and hear from them. Are you guys okay with that?
0: Yeah.
8: Okay, great. What a remarkable story. And in so many ways, I'm sorry that you had to go through that. It's going to get me teary-eyed now because one of the things I love from my sons who are now 24 and 22 is they'll say to me, you were a great dad, which I didn't have, you didn't have. And I hope as you grow up and you get married that that might be something that you'll treasure when your kids say you're a great mom and you're a great dad. Won't that be cool? I'm sure you can't even imagine that right now, but it will happen, I think. But even not, just that you're healthy and you're doing well. So thanks for your courage to just sit in for a few minutes with us. I don't even know. Jeez, there's so many ways we could go here. Maybe a favorite memory with your forever mom here, Michelle. What do you think? When you were on the porch and you realized, it's my teacher. What did that feel like? Either one of you. Let's start with you, Charles. What did it feel like?
0: I don't remember much from back then. My mind blocked most of it out.
8: Yeah.
0: I do remember running through the house and looking at all the stuff and being like, this is a million-dollar mansion.
8: It's three bedrooms. And one of them could be yours.
0: And I'm like, the dishwasher actually works.
8: Oh, that's interesting. Yeah. Was it a tough process, though, the transition? Did it feel like light? Did it feel positive?
0: It felt positive, yeah.
8: That's amazing. Do you remember that prayer when you were five?
0: Yeah. I actually also got help from my school. There's a thing called the Good News Club.
8: Oh, yeah. My wife and I both participated in that.
0: Yeah. So that's actually how I learned how to pray, was the Good News Club.
8: Wow, that was great that you were able to go to that. Jean, how about you? What was that memory when you went, ah?
13: It was crazy because, I mean, I had recognized her as, oh, she's the teacher that we would read this little book. What was it, Wayside Stories?
14: Mm-hmm.
13: Yeah, we'd read Wayside Stories together, just like take turns at our little table. And then the minute I saw her, I was like, wait, this is her house? I'm going to stay with her. This is awesome. Because I really liked her. She was like the only teacher that I really liked because we had that bond.
8: Yeah. So. I mean, that's so, you know, you're hungry for that, right? Because you haven't felt a normal sense of love.
13: Yes. Yes.
8: And when you feel it, somebody paying attention to you, somebody recognizing you're actually in the room. That's an amazing feeling, isn't it?
13: Yeah. It feels great. It's refreshing.
8: Yeah.
13: Yeah.
8: And that is what it should be like. That is normal. That is what a child should feel.
13: Yes.
8: Is being wanted and being loved. And again, it's wonderful that you guys are experiencing that now. And I'm sorry it didn't happen when you were first born. Let me ask you guys, you know, why do you think, if you're talking to a couple million people through this broadcast, and being a foster parent, or adopting out of foster care can be really hard. What's your best pitch to ask an adult or a married couple to say it's a good thing to do? What would you say?
13: I think I would say, like, whenever you go and you make that step, someone or maybe like halfway across the world is thanking you because this is something that's taking them out of like torture. Like, this is something completely new. This is, like, a new life for them that you're going to give them.
8: Yeah. Charles, any thoughts?
0: Well, you're literally saving your life. I mean, I could have died there, so.
8: Oh, that's so sad, my friend.
0: Whenever you think about that, if you think about it as saving a life, I think it's a pretty easy choice.
8: Man, that is good. That is so good. And that, let me ask you spiritually, I mean, this idea of God and trusting in the Lord and the Proverbs 3, 5, and 6 that we talked about earlier. How has he made an impact in your life? And what's your relationship with the Lord like?
13: I feel like if I hadn't gotten into foster care, I wouldn't have known God because we were not a Christian family at my biological parents' house. We were actually probably the complete opposite. Mm. And I feel like to this day, I've gotten really close to God through foster care because it depends on like the home you go into. If you go into a Christian home, then you know that like not only does someone else love you, but God loves you too. So even whenever you don't feel loved, God's there with you through everything, like through all your healing, through all the trauma you're re-experiencing. And it's great.
8: It's pretty awesome. And that he loves you more than anything. You.
13: Yes.
8: And you. That he loved you enough to die for you. That's pretty cool.
9: Well, that's how we concluded our conversation with Michelle Ablard and her two teenagers, Charles and Jean, on today's episode of Focus on the Family with Jim Daly. What an amazing story, Jim. And God prompting Michelle at the right time to step in and foster these kids, and she was ready and willing to give them a forever home.
8: Yeah, she was, and here's the thing. Michelle didn't accomplish all that on her own. She had a wonderful community of support, and that's what you need. Her niece's family got her started in foster care. Her brother was a positive influence on her kids, and many others helped along the way. That's a key part of what our Wait No More ministry, where we not only recruit couples to become foster or adoptive parents, but we also encourage people to come alongside these families in their church and community. Not everyone is going to adopt. We get it. But there are great ways to get involved and provide help. Maybe shopping or running errands for the families, doing laundry, or simply being a good neighbor and a friend. Another way you can help is through our Suitcase Bundle program. 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And many of these kids end up carrying their possessions in trash bags, hefty bags. 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A suitcase filled with a Bible, a teddy bear, and a handwritten letter to remind children of how much they're loved. 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We so appreciate your generosity. And the kids do, too.
9: Yeah, contact us today to learn more about Wait No More and how you can get involved. 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I'm John Fuller, inviting you back as we once more help you and your family thrive in Christ.

0: That is the power of the Word of God. It is a deterrent to sin, the sin that keeps us from experiencing God's blessing in our life.
1: Let that picture linger in your mind for just a moment. You see, it wasn't willpower that rescued Chuck. It was a verse he had hidden in his heart years before. That's the power of God's Word. And it makes me wonder, what scripture are you tucking away today for a moment you can't yet see coming? Because that Word may one day be your rescue. This is exactly why I want to send you my new book. This year, as I've turned 70, and as Pathway to Victory celebrates 30 years of ministry, I've gathered a lifetime of these lessons into a personal journal I've called Seven Lessons from My 70 Years. 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
2: 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I'm David J. Mullins. 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
4: So that there is a tone to at least some of Jesus' conversations that it's confrontational, it's awkward. 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I don't want you to go into the world angry. But I don't want you to hide. 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

0: Welcome to Truth for Life. Today, Alistair Begg considers the baptism and temptation of Jesus. What makes these events so significant, and what can we learn from them? We'll be looking at the answers found in chapter 1 of Mark's Gospel. We begin today with verse 9.
1: Now John, we learned last time, was the most successful preacher of his day. He was clear, he was direct, he was urgent, he was marked by integrity, he was humble, and his chosen form of dress and his diet were in themselves noteworthy. Now, he knew that his role was to fade into the background just as quickly as he might. He was the hors d'oeuvre. He was not the main course. Jesus was the one who was to come to the fore. He was the one who was to slip out. In fact, he says on one occasion, John records it, Christ must become greater and I must become less. And in that, he is an example to all who would ever take to the opportunity of proclaiming Jesus in any capacity at all. There are many things he might have addressed, but he addresses the central, the core issue. Men and women are dislocated from God as a result of sin. God, who is a covenant establishing and keeping God, still comes and pursues those who have turned their backs on him. And speaking to such a crowd, he sounds the note, which is a necessary note, then and now, namely the note of forgiveness of sins, which lies at the very heart of Christianity. Now, as we said again last time, Mark writes according to his own purpose and in relationship to his own personality. He's obviously not particularly verbose. His brevity forces the reader's attention to consider that which we might say is main and plain. And in this little paragraph, he gives to us two scenes. And we'll deal with them in turn. First of all, Jesus in the water. And then secondly, Jesus in the wilderness. Jesus first then in the water. Now the question is, what is he doing in the water? Well, first of all, we find that he is identifying with those he came to save. Mark leaves out what Matthew tells us concerning John the Baptist's reticence. From your own study, you may recall that when Jesus appeared to be baptized by John, John had said to him, haven't we got this upside down? Should I not be the one who is baptized by you rather than me baptizing you? And on that occasion, Jesus had said, let's just go with it this way. Thus, it is fitting now to fulfill all righteousness. I'm here to do what is right before God. I am here to fulfill what God designed for Israel in its perfection. I am here to determine by my life that which is pleasing to the Father, and therefore it is right for me to be baptized. Now, it would be immediately wrong for us to infer from that that Jesus was saying, either by word or by action, that he himself required a baptism of repentance, because obviously he didn't. Mark knew that he didn't. Mark knew that he was the Lamb of God, that he was the sinless Lamb of God, the one who would take away the sin of the world. Well then, if that is the case, why is he being baptized? What is happening? Well, what Jesus is doing is he's making a statement, or we might say he's making a number of statements, by taking his place in the river. He is identifying with those who, in their baptism, have acknowledged their need of repentance and have confessed their sins and have looked to God for forgiveness. Remember in 2 Corinthians 5, in an immense statement, Paul says, God made him who knew no sin to be sin for us, so that in him we might become the righteousness of God. And he who is the bearer of sin identifies with sinners in their need at every point, if you like, along the path. And so as he comes to be baptized by John, his baptism is actually pointing forward to his death. Because you will recall from the Gospel of Luke that as he comes closer to the time of his death, Jesus says in Luke chapter 12, "Now I have a baptism to undergo." And what he is referring to there is the fact that he is about to be plunged, if you like, into death. And in the shedding of his blood in death, there will be forgiveness for the sins of all who trust in him. And here he is in his baptism, foreshadowing, if you like, what will happen in his death. Here we find him standing, if you like, as the priest who will bring forgiveness by the sacrifice of himself. So here in the baptism of John, there is all this symbolism. That which is pictured in the water is not performed in the water. Jesus goes down into the same water which is tainted by all the symbolic sins of those who have been baptized. And then John takes that same tainted water and pours it over Christ in his baptism as a graphic symbol of what will happen in the pouring out of the blood of Christ on those who are repentant sinners. So that's the first thing we need to recognize, that there in the water, there is an identification with sinners in their need. Secondly, in the water, we discover that he is identified not only with, but he is identified as. And he is identified as the Father's Son, whom the Father loves. Verse 11. Now, you'll notice here we have each member of the Trinity. The word Trinity does not appear in the Bible, but it describes in theological terms the nature of God as he makes himself known. When you read the Bible, you discover very, very quickly that there are indications of God's being that point us in different directions. The Spirit of God is identified as a real person. God as Father, as a person. And God the Son, as a person. And as we read our Bibles, we discover that in every instance, each of these individuals is equal with one another in terms of their eternity, and in terms of their power, and in terms of their divinity. Now, I want you to notice that here is one of the places in the New Testament where, without announcement, you find each member of the Trinity. You have God the Son in the water. You have God the Father speaking from heaven. And you have God the Spirit descending upon the Son like a dove. And the Father and the Spirit are bearing witness to the identity of Jesus. Later on, Jesus is going to ask his disciples, "What's the word on the street? Who do people say that I am?" And on that occasion, his followers will tell him, "There are all kinds of things being said about you." And here we are today in the 21st century. And if we were to go out this afternoon and go onto the streets of Greater Cleveland and simply ask the question, "Who do you think that Jesus of Nazareth is?" we would receive all kinds of answers. Some saying, "Well, he's a great man, a wonderful teacher," whatever it might be. But here we have the authentic statement of the Father himself concerning the Son. And this in the most dramatic of fashions. Because as verse 10 tells us, as Jesus was coming up out of the water, there is a visible and a verbal dimension to this authenticating voice. First of all, we're told he saw heaven being torn open, reminding us that this is a supernatural event. And then the Spirit is described as descending. And you will notice the Spirit is capitalized there in the NIV, reminding us that this is a reference to the third person of the Trinity, God, the Holy Spirit. Now, when the people of God were anticipating the coming of the Messiah, they anticipated that when the Messiah came and he stepped out, if you like, into the formalized role of his kingly rule to subdue the rebellion of men, in the formalized role of his prophetic work to deal with the ignorance of men and women, in his priestly role to bear our alienation and so on, that messianic inauguration would surely not happen absent that which had taken place when, if you like, inferior priests and judges and kings had been set to their task. So when heaven is torn open and the Spirit of God descends like a dove, people would not immediately have said, "Oh my, my, I wonder what this is all about." They would have said, "Oh, now isn't this just the kind of thing that our forebearers told us had happened for the kings of Israel and so on?" And they would have recognized something of the significance in it. And the descending Spirit is said to come on the one who will in turn baptize with the Holy Spirit. Jesus is going to finally go to heaven, and he is going to send the Holy Spirit. The Holy Spirit will come and baptize and fill the followers of Jesus and equip them with an understanding of the truth and with power to take this wonderful good news to the very ends of the earth. And so you have heaven being torn, you have the Spirit descending, and then you have this voice from heaven in verse 11, declaring, "You're my Son, whom I love, with you I am well pleased." This is the echo of the word of prophecy in Isaiah 42, which leads us eventually to 53. "Here is my servant whom I uphold, my chosen one in whom I delight. I will put my Spirit on him, and he will bring justice to the nations." So you see where a knowledge of the Bible matters. Because suddenly we're looking, even just with two or three verses, we begin to get a far more panoramic view of what's going on. Otherwise, we simply come to this as the baptism of Jesus, and I guess Jesus got baptized, and it wasn't that jolly good, and we learned about the baptism of Jesus. No, we realize that what is happening here, when God speaks, the declaration of the Father is an echo of the prospect and the anticipation of all that is now fulfilled in the water. Jesus is in the water according to the eternal counsels of God. Jesus is in the water to do that which is fitting to fulfill all righteousness. Jesus is in the water as the one who identifies with sinners in their need, preparing the way for the forgiveness that will be provided by his death. Jesus is in the water as the only beloved Son of the Father, recognizing as surely as the water descends upon him and as the Baptist ministers to him that one day he will be plunged down beneath a flood, which will be a cleansing flood for men and women, a cleansing that is provided in his blood that is pictured in the baptism that they have gone through. Well, that's enough on Jesus in the water. Jesus in the wilderness. Verse 12, at once the Holy Spirit, who has descended in gentleness, now moves him out in power. The Spirit sent him into the desert or into the wilderness, and he was in the desert for 40 days. The children of Israel were there for 40 years. And there seems to be some symmetry between these two events. And what was happening there? He was being tempted by Satan. He who had received the unequivocal endorsement of his Father is now faced by the implacable hostility of the evil one. You will notice that it is a scene of conflict, spirit and angels versus Satan and the wild animals. If the angels come, as the psalmist says, to minister to the chosen of God, then we should not be surprised that the angels would come and minister to Christ, the beloved Son of God. Now, what is happening here is simple. Mark is pointing out what he is going to clarify throughout the whole of the rest of his gospel. Namely, that in the incidents that he will describe as taking place, and they will come upon us very quickly, the driving out of an evil spirit is as good an illustration as any, the healing of many, the man with leprosy, the raising of the paralytic, and so on. What is happening here is that Mark is pointing out the fact that behind all the earthly scenes in Galilee and beyond, all the things that he's going to describe as he gives to us the record of the life and death and resurrection of Jesus, all of these things are ultimately represented by a supernatural conflict which underlies them. That behind all of the animosity towards Jesus, all of the rebellion of men concerning Jesus, all of their unbelief about Jesus, that all lies in the fact of an unending supernatural conflict, unending to this point. Now, again, you need to know your Bible. And I'm going to turn you to Genesis 3. If you want to turn to it, good. And if you don't, then I hope you'll turn to it later. But in Genesis chapter 3 and in verse 15, after Adam and Eve have disobeyed God, have turned their backs on him, have done what he told them not to do, the Lord comes to the serpent, who has been the deceiver, and says to the serpent, because you have done this, cursed are you above all livestock and all the wild animals. You will crawl on your belly and you will eat dust all the days of your life. Now here is the conflict, verse 15. And I will put enmity between you and the woman and between your offspring and hers, and he will crush your head and you will strike his heel. Now there is a sense in which the entire Old Testament is the outworking of what we discover there in Genesis 3:15, that the conflict between the seed of woman and the serpent explains all of the antagonism towards the work of God in each generation. And that runs all the way through the intertestamental period and all the way into the New Testament in the conflicts that Jesus will engage in as Mark and the other gospel writers describe them. And it runs all the way out through the back end of the Bible, if you like, into the centuries of man since, and into the 21st century. And while sociologists would laugh at such an assertion, and historians would regard it as the apex of total foolishness, when men and women take their newspapers in the morning and say, "What in the world is going on with the world?" the answer is in Genesis 3:15. That there is a supernatural conflict which underlies all conflict. And it is this which is addressed in Christ's encounter with Satan in the wilderness. You can read it for yourself later on. Adam in Genesis 1 is set within the beauty of the garden, lovely place, lovely wife, lovely animals, lovely flowers, lovely. He has dominion over it all. You can have all of this. You can enjoy all of this. Enter into the pleasure of all of this. He's in a garden with the enjoyment of it all. Christ is in a wilderness with the antagonism of it all. What is happening? You must read your Bible again. 1 Corinthians 15, we discover that God has in Jesus the second Adam. That the first Adam goes up against the evil one and fails. The garden becomes a wilderness. We must now await the arrival of a second Adam who will go up against the evil one and triumph, so that one day we will live with him in the garden. And I'm sure there is something in it, some funny little bit in it, that when you read in the resurrection appearances, and it says that Mary took him to be the gardener, there is a sense in which he was the gardener. He was the one who, by his atoning death and resurrection, turns the wilderness back into a garden, turns the wilderness of human rebellion into reconciliation, and transforms it all as a result of him going head to head with all that hell can throw against him and coming out absolutely triumphant. This is the story of good news. Jesus has entered into our world, into a world not as Adam found it, but into a world as Adam left it. Now we must stop here, but this is just setting the scene for the drama of the good news about Jesus, the Son of God, which begins here, says Mark. The story of Christianity is the story of a God who does not shout from afar, who is not reached as a result of our great endeavors and internal searches, but it is the story of a God who comes to us in the person of Jesus, entering into our wilderness world, a world that is fallen, that is broken, that is sinful, and that is disintegrating. And he comes into this world in order that he might restore those broken relationships, that he might come to our alienation and our alienations and grant the fix, that he might come to our fears of the future and grant to us a joyful anticipation. So, tomorrow morning we will read again about the financial crisis. The crisis is not financial. The crisis is personal. The crisis is a crisis of broken relationships. First, a relationship broken with God, expressed in a covetous heart. Then, in relationships broken with one another, I demand more, I require more, I deserve more, I want more, I will have more, at any cost to anyone. The brokenness in your marriage, if it's broken, is first of all broken on the vertical axis, not the horizontal. The brokenness in human relationships has to do with our brokenness vis-a-vis God. And the good news as told by Mark is this: you cannot fix it yourself, but the one who stood in that water, identifying with you in all of your brokenness and alienation, is the one who stood for you in that wilderness, taking on all of the threats and intimidation and temptation of the evil one and emerging victorious, so that he might undergo a baptism that would yield the benefit of the very forgiveness that was pictured in this Jordan River. And that benefit that is conveyed in the gospel is discovered by those who will come to God and say, the reason this world is broken is because I'm broken. The reason things are disrupted is because I am disrupted. Lord Jesus Christ, come and forgive me and change me, and through me, change my little world.
0: 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His teaching is drawn from the Apostle Paul's letter to the Galatians. 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I'm Bob Lapine. Thanks for listening. Are you a Jesus takes the wheel kind of person, or do you lean more toward the I've got this attitude? Tomorrow we'll learn how Christ's reign affects our lives. 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
4: 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But I want you to hear what the Apostle Paul is saying. He's saying that place, wherever it is for you, that place that one time represented defeat, one day God is going to change it into a place of everlasting victory, as God has the final word over sin and death and the grave. 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And thus we shall always be with the Lord.
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17: I want to ask you, how are you doing building yourself up on your most holy faith? Are you moving forward in your Christian life? Are you growing? Do you love Jesus more now than you did last month, last year, 5 years ago, 10 years ago? If not, and I'm speaking to myself, you've regressed. And the Bible tells us grow in the grace and knowledge of our Lord and Savior, Jesus Christ. God wants us to live godly lives in an ungodly age to make an impact on this world for Jesus Christ.
18: How in the world are we to live a godly life while existing in an ungodly age? The truth is, we don't want to displease Christ. We want to please Him. So how exactly do we do it? This is From His Heart with Pastor Jeff Shreve, and thank you for joining us today. The message is entitled, Godly Living in an Ungodly Age. And it's from Pastor Jeff's series, Faith Under Fire, A Study of Jude. 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When you do that, you'll help From His Heart continue to broaden our reach around the world. Let's get started now with the lesson, Godly Living in an Ungodly Age. Here again is Pastor Jeff.
17: Hey, how are we to live a godly life in the midst of an ungodly age? We want to hear at the end of life, well done, my good and faithful slave. You were faithful in a few things. I'm going to put you in charge of many things. Enter into the joy of your master. Well, three essentials. If you're going to live a life that receives a well done, three essentials. Essential number one, you can be mindful of the warnings. Mindful of the warnings. Jude is a warning. Jude is sounding the alarm, red alert. Hey, I wanted to talk to you about wonderful things, but I felt the necessity to write to you appealing that you contend earnestly for the faith, which was once for all handed down to the saints. So we need to be aware they are out there, and the Lord told us they would be out there. So what does that say to you and to me today? The rise of false teachers demands discernment. You have to be discerning as a Christian. You can't be gullible. Second essential, you can be diligent with your resources. Diligent with your resources. Now, God has given us everything we need to be the people He wants us to be. Verse 20 again, but you, beloved, building yourselves up on your most holy faith, praying in the Holy Spirit, keep yourselves in the love of God, waiting anxiously for the mercy of our Lord Jesus Christ to eternal life. See, we build ourselves up, first of all, through the Word of God. Hey, spend time in the Word, because that's how you grow in faith. We build ourselves up through the Word. Secondly, we build ourselves up through prayer. So he says, building yourselves up on your most holy faith, praying in the Holy Spirit. So what is that? We have Bible study and prayer. Praying in the Holy Spirit. It's a contrast to the false teachers, verse 19, who were devoid of the Spirit. They couldn't pray in the Holy Spirit. They don't have the Holy Spirit. But we can pray in the Spirit. And that just means you're praying according to the will of God. You're praying and you're filled with God's Spirit and you're controlled by God's Spirit and you're coming before the Lord and you're bringing your requests from a heart that's yielded to the Holy Spirit. Some people say, well, he's talking about speaking in tongues. He's not talking about speaking in tongues. That's not even in the context of what he's saying. I had a friend of mine that said, you know, if praying in the Holy Spirit means you're speaking in tongues, then walking in the Holy Spirit means you're walking in tongues. That's not what that means. It just means you're praying and God is directing your prayers and you're letting the Lord put those things on your heart and you're bringing them up to Him. Now, here's how lots of us pray. We have a prayer list. It's good to have a prayer list. But if you pray through the list, blah, blah, blah, blah, blah, blah, blah. Your mind is kind of checked out. You're just checking boxes and you think that's praying. I remember talking to a guy one time. He said, well, I still pray. I said, you do? How do you pray? Well, I have this list I go through. I said, yeah, are you really thinking about what you're praying? He was kind of surprised that I asked him. And he's like, I don't know. I said, yeah, you're just, Jesus talked about that. When you pray, don't use meaningless repetition. That's what the Gentiles do. That's what the heathen do. Talk to God from your heart. You know, if you were to sit down with Jesus, you wouldn't just, put it on autopilot and just say, well, Lord, blah, blah, blah, blah, blah. You'd talk to him. Lord, I have this need in my life. Lord, I have this family member, this loved one that is in trouble and they're not ready to meet you and they need to come to know you. And you'd have an urgency and there would be a vibrancy in that prayer. That's what he's talking about. We build ourselves up through prayer. Now, Bible study is God speaking to us because he speaks through his word. Prayer is us speaking to God, and we share our needs and our requests with God. Thirdly, we build ourselves up through obedience, so that we're not forgetful hearers, but effectual doers. He says in verse 21, keep yourselves in the love of God. Now, that has some people nervous. Keep yourselves in the love of God. What does that mean? Does that mean that I can fall out of the love of God? Does that mean I can fall from grace, as it says in Galatians chapter 5? Some people think, they read about Galatians 5, oh, you can fall from grace, you can lose your salvation. Keep yourself in the love of God. If you don't hold on to God, you're going to fall away. That's not what he's talking about. He's saying this, you need to abide in God's love. Jesus put it this way in John chapter 15, just as the Father has loved me, I have also loved you. Abide in my love. Live in my love. If you keep my commandments, you will abide in my love, just as I have kept my Father's commandments and abide in his love. How do I keep myself in the love of God? By obeying him, by abiding in his love, by living in his love. And Jesus said, if you love me, you will keep my commandments. He who has my commandments and keeps them, he it is who loves me. And he who loves me will be loved by my Father, and I will love him and will disclose myself to him. And if we're not spending time every day coming to the word of God, directing ourselves back to true north, what is true, what is false, we start to drift away from the love of God. Well, Judah's saying, hey, don't be a forgetful hearer. Don't read the word and then not do it. Do the word. That's how you abide in his love. Just as I have kept my Father's commandments and abide in his love, Jesus said. So I stay, I keep myself in the love of God. And nobody keeps the commandments perfectly. So what do we do when we sin? What do we do when sin enters in? What do you do when you have a lustful thought that you grab onto, or you have a bitterness that gets in your heart, or this sin or that sin or covetousness or whatever it might be? You confess it. If we confess our sins, he's faithful and just to forgive us our sins and to cleanse us from all unrighteousness. You don't wait till you get way over here. Oh, I've wandered so far from the Lord. As soon as you feel yourself start to drift away, hey, I'm prone to wonder. I need to get back here. I need to confess my sin to God so that I can get right with him, so that I can abide in his love and enjoy his love. You know, as Christians, the command, but I say, walk by the Spirit and you will not carry out the desire of the flesh. For the flesh sets its desire against the Spirit and the Spirit against the flesh. For these are in opposition to one another. There's a war that goes on inside every Christian. Every Christian knows what that's like. So that you may not do the things that you please. And if we give ourselves over and let the flesh win, then we carry out the desires of the flesh. We indulge the flesh in its corrupt desires. But if we yield ourselves to the Spirit, what do we experience? Love, joy, peace, patience, kindness, goodness, gentleness, faithfulness, self-control. Against such things, there is no law. So be diligent with your resources. We're built up through the word, through prayer, through obedience. That's how we keep in the love of God. And then through eager anticipation. We eagerly anticipate the coming of Christ. He says in verse 21, waiting anxiously for the mercy of our Lord Jesus Christ to eternal life. Waiting with confident expectation, waiting excitedly for the Lord to come. as my father-in-law had given me that lapel pin with the trumpet I told you about that just had those two words on it, perhaps today we'll hear the trumpet and the Lord will call us to himself in the clouds. We don't know when that's coming. That's an unsigned event. It's just coming. The Lord says, I'm coming. You just be ready. And so we live with that expectation. 1 Thessalonians chapter 1, he called those people that were worshiping idols and they came to Christ. And he said, now you're waiting for the Lord to come who will rescue us from the wrath to come. And so we wait for that. Now, John says this in John chapter 3. He said, see how great a love the Father has bestowed upon us that we should be called children of God. And such we are. For this reason, the world does not know us because it did not know him. Now we are children of God. And it has not appeared as yet what we shall be. But we know that when he appears, we shall be like him, for we shall see him as he is. And everyone who has this hope fixed on him purifies himself, just as he is pure. When you live with the knowledge that Jesus could come back at any moment. Listen, when you're tempted to lie, when you're tempted to lust, when you're tempted to cheat, when you're tempted to seek revenge, you remember, hey, I don't want to be doing that. The Lord could come back. I gotta keep myself ready before the Lord's return. So we build ourselves up through eager anticipation.
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17: Lastly, essential number three, if we're going to live godly lives in an ungodly age, you can be active in your mission field. Active in your mission field. Your mission field is different from my mission field. You have friends that I don't have. You have people that you rub shoulders with that I don't know about. And so God wants to use you in your sphere to make a difference for Christ. You know, that's really what we're here for. You know, Lord, is it at this time that you're going to restore the fortunes to Israel? And Jesus said in Acts chapter 1, it's not for you guys to know times and epochs, which the Father has fixed by his own authority, but you shall receive power when the Holy Spirit has come upon you, and you shall be my witnesses. Now, we witness through our life and through our lips. We witness by shining. We witness by sharing. And listen, those two are critical. How we live, our shine, and what we say, our share, how we share the gospel. We share what great things the Lord has done for us and how he had mercy on us. But if you don't have the shine, if your life is not matching up, if your walk is not matching up with the talk, and there's disconnect there, not that you're perfect, because nobody is perfect, but you have to be genuine. You can't be living in sin and witnessing for the Lord, because people aren't stupid. They will look at your life. We need to be active in our mission field as we shine and as we share. And we need to remember that there are people in our lives in different stages. So he says in verse 22, and have mercy on some who are doubting. Save others, snatching them out of the fire. And on some have mercy with fear, hating even the garment polluted by the flesh. Three types of folks in your mission field. Number one, the doubters. And those who are doubting need truth and love. We speak the truth in love. That's the charge for Christians. Speaking the truth in love, we're to grow up in all aspects into him who is the head, even Christ. Now, Jesus said, and you shall know the truth, and the truth shall set you free. Lies don't set anybody free. The truth sets people free. And we're called to speak the truth in love. You have some friends, I have some friends, and they're in this doubting group. And now it could be a Christian who's starting to doubt, or a non-Christian, either one, a Christian starting to doubt or a non-Christian. Now we're talking about a mission field, so we would be focusing in on the non-Christian, but you can have Christian friends who are starting to deconstruct their faith or starting to doubt about things. We speak the truth in love. We have mercy. We're patient with this person, but we're speaking the truth in love to this person. We're helping this person see what is real and what is true. Now, you know, in preaching, some people, that's all you know about me is preaching. You come and hear me preach, or you watch on television or online, you hear me preach and you say, well, you know, that Jeff is, he's kind of harsh. He's just truth. And, I always want there to be love, obviously, but it's truth. Preaching is truth in love. And here's the difference. Because when I'm one-on-one with somebody, I'm not going to be like that. It's not going to be speaking the truth in love. It's going to be love in truth. Grace, Jesus was full of grace and truth. One-on-one is grace and truth. To a crowd is truth in love. Why the difference? Because when I'm preaching, I'm not talking to you. I'm talking to you. It's the whole big group. But if I'm talking one-on-one to you and you're telling me you're struggling with pornography, you're struggling with sexual immorality, you're struggling with same-sex attraction, there is grace and truth. The truth doesn't change, but it is grace that is the lead foot. I care about you as a person. And because I care about you as a person, I want to tell you the truth, because the truth is going to set you free. So the doubters, they need truth and love. But then he goes on to talk about those that have taken a step down from doubting. They're not doubting anymore. They're not the ones that are not far from the kingdom, as Jesus said to one man. These are the deceived. So have mercy on some who are doubting. Save others, snatching them out of the fire. For these folks that are deceived, they need truth, they need love, and they need urgency. Urgency. To know that, hey, you know, this heart that's beating in your chest, it's a drumbeat to the grave, because one day this heart stops and then you're going to be either in heaven or in hell. And if you're not ready for your heart to stop beating, you need to get ready. One day it's the last beat. And then you're going to be in eternity. Are you ready for that? So those who are deceived need a dose of truth. They need some cold water to hit them in the face. They need to be jerked out of their stupor to know, hey, you are going down the wrong road, and that road leads off a cliff. And you may be having fun right now, but that fun is going to run out. You may be living the life of the prodigal son, but guess what? You're going to one day end up at the pigsty. You need to come to your senses now. So the deceived need truth, love, and urgency. And then the debased, those who have given themselves over to all kinds of sin, they need truth, love, urgency, and wisdom. Wisdom for the one witnessing to them. He says, and on some have mercy with fear, hating even the garment polluted by the flesh. Have mercy with fear. We pray for them. We witness to them, but we're careful with them. Why? Because they've given themselves over to idolatry. They've given themselves over to sexual sin. And we have to be careful because, as it says in Galatians chapter 6, verse 1, brethren, if a man is caught in any trespass, you who are spiritual, restore such a one in a spirit of gentleness, each one looking to yourself, lest you too be tempted. Be careful. I remember when I got saved, I knew that I couldn't keep going out with my buddies on the weekends. I could do stuff with them during the week. I could go to lunch to them with them. I could play basketball with them. But when it came to Friday night, go out drinking and chasing girls, Saturday night, drinking, chasing girls, partying, carousing, I can't do that. I said, well, just go. You can be the designated driver. I said, I can't be around you guys doing that. That's too much temptation for me. And I know that if I do that, I'm going to slide into that. And I need to have wisdom that says that's not good for me to do. Hey, with your mission field, you have the doubting, you have the deceived, you have the debased. And we need to be wise and speak the truth in love with the urgency, but with the wisdom. So godly living in an ungodly age to shine and to make an impact. Now I want to ask you, how are you doing building yourself up on your most holy faith? How are you doing praying? How are you doing obeying? How are you doing in expectation of the Lord's return? Here's something very convicting. You know, when you first get saved, you're really excited about the Lord. And the emotions are there. And you're just, man, you just are learning and growing. And it's exciting. But then it keeps going. It's not a sprint. It's a distance race. It's a long distance race. It's not a marathon. It's an ultra marathon. The longer, it's just more and more. It's more and more wonderful. That's how we want it to be. But the reality is for many of us, we start out, we're so excited, and then we have some bumps on the road, and a lot of us quit growing. We tell people in membership class, listen, God is not so concerned about the perfection of your life, but he's very concerned about the direction of your life. And I want to ask you, are you

0: 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We hope that these have been heartening and emboldening insights for you today. 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Thank you for joining us today on From His Heart. Pastor Jeff began today's lesson with some questions. How are you doing building yourself up in your most holy faith? Are you moving forward in your Christian life? Are you growing? Do you love Jesus more now than you did last month, last year, 5 years ago, 10 years ago? Well, we pray today's lesson has helped you stop the regression and will help you learn how to grow in your grace and knowledge of the Lord Jesus. Because God wants us to live godly lives in an ungodly age and to make an impact on this world for Christ. Our time is gone for today. I'm Larry Nobles. Thanks for being here, and we trust that you'll be back next time for the final lesson in the Faith Under Fire series. Join us for the lesson, The God Who Never Lets Go, here on From His Heart.
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2: God never said anything to Job. He never answered Job's why. He didn't answer Gideon's why. He's not in the business of explaining. He's in the business of sustaining. And God's answer, when we ask him why, and it's okay to ask God why, you don't demand answers from God, but you can bring your questions to the Lord. But just know this, the response from God is 100% of the time it's this: my child, you can trust me.
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1: And then you say to them, "But because my Heavenly Father has forgiven me of all my sin and set me free, I want you to know that you're free. I forgive you for what you've done to me. And from this moment on, I don't hold it against you any longer. You're free." You say, "Suppose I don't feel that." It has nothing to do with feelings. It has to do with a decision. I choose to forgive that person.
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2: 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This is Alistair Begg inviting you to join me on the Deeper Faith Mediterranean Cruise, August 28th to September 4, 2027. 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You can find all the information that you need at deeperfaithcruise.com.
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6: Ronald Reagan understood that freedom sometimes requires more than quiet diplomacy. It requires moral clarity. On June 12, 1987, standing before the Brandenburg Gate in a divided Berlin, Reagan issued a direct challenge to Soviet leader Mikhail Gorbachev. "Mr. Gorbachev, tear down this wall." The Berlin Wall was more than concrete and barbed wire. It represented a system that restricted movement, divided families, and denied millions the freedoms Americans often take for granted. Reagan refused to treat that division as permanent. He understood that free nations must be willing to identify the difference between liberty and oppression, and have the courage to say so. 2 years later, the Berlin Wall fell. Freedom survives when people refuse to accept tyranny as inevitable. So when freedom is challenged today, will we have the courage to defend it with the same clarity?
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4: It takes courage in our culture today, especially, to speak up for what is true. Because culturally, we're going the wrong direction on so many fronts. And for you to stand up and say what the Bible says takes courage.
2: Cancel culture resists the truth of God's word. But Pastor Greg Laurie points out, we have a message that must get delivered.
4: Now, I got to warn you, if you speak up for what is true, you might get canceled or worse. But

0: Many people feel they just can't function in the morning without their cup of coffee. But long ago, coffee met with grumpy, nearly global opposition for hundreds of years. Well, they were grumpy because they hadn't had their coffee. People oppose lots of things, but then come to embrace them warmly. And today on A New Beginning, Pastor Greg Laurie points out how we need to realize people need the message we share. And we need to find the courage to share it, even in the face of opposition.
1: My last message from the book of Acts that was titled, How to Live a Meaningful Life, we saw the Apostle Paul saying goodbye to the elders of Ephesus. It was his final message to them. And he said, I want to finish my race with joy. So he began his journey, and he ended up staying with the evangelist Philip, where he encountered a very colorful prophet named Agabus, who bound himself up and said, this is what's going to happen to you, Paul, if you go to Jerusalem. Don't go. And Paul's saying, okay, being a little dramatic, but okay, I get the point. But I know what you're saying. So you're saying I'm going to be arrested and I'm going to be put into chains, right? Yes, that's it, Paul. Don't go. And then Paul says to Agabus in Acts 21, why do you weep and try to break my heart? I'm ready not only to be bound, but to even die in Jerusalem for the name of the Lord Jesus Christ. So Paul ignored the warning of the prophet Agabus. And sure enough, when he lands in Jerusalem, he is arrested and he's put in prison. And here's what happened. Here's what the Lord did to encourage his servant. Acts 23, starting in verse 9. There arose a loud outcry. And the scribes of the Pharisees' party arose and protested, saying, we find no evil against this man. But if a spirit or an angel has spoken to him, let us not fight against God. Now there arose a great dissension, and the commander, fearing that Paul might be pulled to pieces by them, commanded the soldiers to go down and take him by force from among them and bring him to the barracks. And the following night the Lord stood by him and said, be of good cheer, Paul, for you've testified of me in Jerusalem, and now you're going to also bear witness in Rome. We'll stop there. So here is Paul in prison again. He was probably discouraged. He was probably feeling down. And it's no wonder. He's in a Roman dungeon. And now the Lord comes to him and brings these encouraging words. Verse 11 says, the following night, the Lord stood by him. Maybe he second-guessed his decision to go to Jerusalem. Maybe he thought, I shouldn't have done this. Maybe I should have listened to Agabus after all. And the Lord appears to him and encourages him. And the Lord says to him, Paul, be of good cheer. Be of good cheer. How can you have good cheer when you're in a dungeon? You know, it's like when someone comes to you when you're feeling down and they say, hey man, smile. Put on a happy face, right? Gray skies are going to clear up. Put on a happy face. No, stop, shut up. And you slap them. No, don't slap them. But, you know, you maybe felt like it at times, right? Someone tells you to cheer up when you're feeling down. That's not what you say to someone who's feeling down. But yet the Lord says, good cheer to you. Be of good cheer. But actually, if we look at the original language, we find a better translation would be, have courage. What is courage? It's been defined as bravery, fortitude, the ability to confront fear, uncertainty, or intimidation. Physical courage is bravery in the face of physical pain or even the threat of death. I don't know that it necessarily comes naturally to anyone because we're all afraid at times. But courage is a willingness to act in the face of fear. One person put it this way, and I quote, courage is fear that has said its prayers, end quote. I like that. Mark Twain said, courage is the mastery of fear, not the absence of fear. Mastering your fear. We all have moments of fear. Courage says, I'm going to get control of this. Those that serve us in law enforcement have courage to put that uniform on every single day because they don't know what's going to happen to them. Those that serve in our military, the same. They put that uniform on. They're serving our nation. I think of the story of a soldier named Ross McGinnis. He was on duty in Iraq in 2006. And Private First Class McGinnis was perched on the gunner's hatch of a Humvee when a grenade whizzed past him into the truck carrying four of his fellow soldiers. And in a split second, McGinnis did the unthinkable. He threw himself on top of the grenade, absorbing its impact. He was killed immediately, but all four soldiers survived. That's courage. That's courage. And we're amazed by it. But and how long did he have to think about it? But he did this incredible thing. But there's other kinds of courage. There's moral courage as well. It takes courage in our culture today, especially, to speak up for what is true. Because culturally, we're going the wrong direction on so many fronts. And for you to stand up and say what the Bible says is something that is not expected. It took courage for young Stephen to not back down and share the gospel right before he was stoned. It took courage for Daniel to pray when a law was passed that no one could pray to any god but to the leader of Babylon. It took courage for Shadrach, Meshach, and Abednego to not bow down before the golden image of the king when everybody else was. And we need that courage today. Now, I got to warn you, if you speak up for what is true, you might get canceled or worse. But stand up for what is true. Have courage. That's what Jesus said to Paul. That's what he says to you. Have courage. Have courage in the place where you're at right now. Don't back down from what you know is true.
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1: When Jesus said, be of good courage, it's a unique phrase that is used multiple times in the Bible, each one showing a different facet of how to find courage in our lives. The first is the story of a man who was a paraplegic in Matthew 9. He was carried by his friends to Jesus. And Jesus looks at this guy who is unable to walk. And he says to him, be of good courage. Your sins are forgiven. Now, the guy was probably thinking, well, I'm glad my sins are forgiven, but I'd actually like to walk. That was kind of why I was brought here to you. And there's a protest among the religious leaders who can forgive sins but God alone. Oh, I hear what you guys are saying. Jesus says, but just so you know that I, the Son of Man, have the power to forgive sins, I say, your sins are forgiven and get up and walk. And that man got up and walked, but Jesus used this phrase, be of good courage to him. And this is the thing we remember. The forgiveness of Christ brought courage to that man. And we can be crippled by our sins, unable to walk, unable to move, unable to do anything. You know, we fail and we say, I'm a failure. I should just stop praying. I shouldn't even read the Bible anymore or go to church. That's the devil lying to you. Jesus says, be of good courage. Your sins are forgiven you. You know, in the book of Revelation, we read about those believers that come through the tribulation period and they're martyred. And it says they overcame Satan by the blood of the Lamb, the word of their testimony, and they loved not their lives until the death. but they overcame them by the blood of the Lamb. So when you've sinned, you go to God and you say, Lord, forgive me of my sin. And you put your sin in your past and walk into your future with courage because Christ has forgiven you. Don't miss this point. Because I know I'm talking to somebody right now who's crippled by their sin. You don't have to be anymore. You can have a fresh start. This phrase, be of good courage, is used of a woman struggling to get to Jesus in a crowd of people. She had this physical ailment, and she reasoned, if I can touch the hem of his garment, I'll be healed. And she reaches through, and she touches him, and Jesus stops and says, who just touched me? Well, the fact is, everyone had touched him. Who touched me? He says, for I perceive that power has gone out of me. And there's a woman, and he says to her, be of good courage. You are made whole. So in this particular case, it was his power that gave her courage. And a lot of times we're afraid to share our faith. We're afraid to speak up for what we believe. But there's a promise in the beginning of the book of Acts that we all looked at together, where it says, you shall receive power after the Holy Spirit has come upon you to be witnesses for me. That same power that was given to the first century, causing them to turn their world upside down, is available for us today in the 21st century to turn our world upside down. His power gives courage. Number three, the third time this phrase is used is when the disciples are on the storm-tossed Sea of Galilee. And they thought they were going to drown. And suddenly they see some form coming to them, walking on the water. And they thought it was a ghost. But it wasn't Casper, it was Christ coming to them. And what does Jesus say to them? He says, be of good courage. It is me. Don't be afraid. He put himself between them and the thing that frightened them. Just like a parent would stand in the way of danger. I was with my granddaughter Allie a few months ago, and we were walking along, and there's some guy who has a dog off the leash, and the dog came at us growling and snapping, and Allie's getting very afraid, and I stepped in front of her and I said to this guy very nicely, put a leash on that dog right now. And fortunately he did it. And then afterwards, she said, Papa, you saved my life. Well, I don't think I saved your life, but thank you for that. But, you know, I just did instinctively what any parent or grandparent would do. You put yourself in the way of the person you're protecting. And that's what Jesus is saying. He's there in the way of whatever is coming our way. So let's review. His forgiveness gives courage. His power gives courage. And his presence gives courage. Verse 11 again, the Lord stood by him. Paul later wrote that those that he loved had abandoned him. Have you ever felt as though you've been abandoned by your family, by your friends, by someone you trusted? That's how Paul had felt at one point. Everyone's abandoned me. Well, the Lord's with them. The Lord hasn't abandoned him. And remember when Jesus hung on the cross and bore the sins of humanity, he cried out these words, my God, why have you forsaken me? That is the moment, most believe, that the sins of the world were placed upon Christ, who was dying in our place as a substitute. So what he was describing was reality. He was temporarily forsaken by God, so I will never be forsaken by God. You will never be forsaken by God, because Jesus said, I will never leave you or forsake you. And so I spoke with a man in the hospital on the phone last week, and his vital organs were failing him. And he said, I feel as though God has abandoned me. And I said, God has not abandoned you. He's with you in that hospital room right now. I shared some scripture with him, and we prayed, and he committed his life to Christ. And it was his sister that asked me to call him. And sometimes I'm very reluctant to call people when someone else asks me to call them. Because then I call this person, like, why are you calling me? I don't want to talk to you, right? And but this guy was happy that I called him. And I said, go tell your sister what you've just done. And the sister contacted me and said, my brother just called me. He was all excited. He said he felt the presence of God because he's recommitted his life to Jesus. So that's what the Lord can do. Paul was in a dungeon, but the Lord was with him. Better to be in a dungeon with Jesus than anywhere else without him. Better to be in a storm with Jesus than anywhere else without him. And then here's another point. God knew where Paul was and why he was there. That brought courage as well. Paul, Jesus is saying, buddy, I know you're here and I'm here with you. I'm standing by your side, because Paul's probably second guessing his decision. And sometimes we feel like, oh, God's forgotten about me. No, never. He always is aware of us. Maybe I'm talking to somebody right now that is gripped with fear and worry. And the words of Jesus to you are, don't be afraid, be of good courage.

0: Important encouragement from a pivotal chapter in the book of Acts. Pastor Greg Laurie titled today's study here on A New Beginning, Christ's Call to Courage. And he'll have a final comment as we close today, so stay tuned. Pastor Greg, maybe courage is exactly what some listening today need.
1: Yeah.
0: Maybe somebody's facing some difficult challenges.
1: Mm-hmm.
0: You know, they don't particularly count themselves as religious, perhaps, but boy, they could sure use some help about now.
1: Yes, sometimes God will let us go through hardship so he'll get our attention. The psalmist said, "Before I was afflicted, I went astray, but now I have kept your word." So maybe something's happening in your life that's caused you to look up, as in looking up to God, and you're saying, "Help." Listen, that's not a bad place to be. In fact, that's a really good place to be. It's been said when you get to the end of yourself, you get to the beginning of God. Do you feel like you're at the end of yourself right now? Then why don't you pray? In fact, I would like to lead you in a prayer. Maybe you've never prayed before. You don't even know how to start praying. That's okay. Prayer is just talking to God. Let me lead you in a simple prayer. You could pray it after me, in fact. And this is a prayer where you're asking God to enter into your situation, but more significantly, you're asking Christ to enter into your life. See, that's what being a Christian is. It's having Christ living inside of you. It's a relationship, not some religious thing. So if you would like a relationship with God, if you would like God to walk with you through your times of difficulty, you could pray this prayer after me right now. Just pray these words if you would. Lord Jesus, I'm scared and I need your help. And I'm asking you to enter my life. I'm asking you to forgive me of my sin. I know that you died on the cross for my sin and rose again from the dead. But I want to receive you now as my Savior and my Lord. So I invite you into my life and I choose to follow you from this moment forward. Thank you for hearing this prayer, and thank you for answering this prayer. In Jesus' name I pray. Amen.
0: Amen. And listen, if you have just prayed that prayer along with Pastor Greg, and you've meant those words sincerely, the Lord has heard you and has forgiven you of your sin. 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
1: Mm-hmm.
0: These milestones are really a great time to look back and see all God has done, you know, what he's done in keeping us free and keeping us safe.
1: Yeah.
0: You know, as the song says, God has shed his grace on us.
1: Mm-hmm.
0: And we're so thankful that we get to speak of God's grace openly on the airwaves in this country.
1: Yeah.
0: And we do. We do. It's part of our mission here at Harvest, to speak of God's grace, his mercy, and his forgiveness. Isn't that right?
1: It's very true. And I don't think we as Americans should ever take our freedom to do what we do for granted. You know, our founding fathers fought a war, the Revolutionary War, so that freedom could be experienced by a nation. Then we fought another war, the Civil War, so everyone would have access to these freedoms and these dreams. And so I think it's very important for us to take full advantage of it. And I'm just thankful that I can go on radio and I can teach the Word of God. I can proclaim the gospel without fear of reprisal and tell as many people as possible about Jesus Christ. And just a little side note, you know, when we get to an election, always vote for those candidates that are going to encourage that free speech that we have and those important values that we all hold, like the value and importance of the family, the value of life, the unborn, and so forth. But I just want to say to all the folks out there, thank you for standing with us. Thank you for praying for us. And thank you for investing in our ministry. Because when you do that, you don't just give to us, you in effect give through us to reach other people. So we encourage you to continue in your generosity and investment in this ministry so we can continue to enjoy this great freedom we have as Americans to teach God's word and to proclaim the gospel of Jesus Christ.
0: Yeah, that's right. And we hope people might even consider joining us as a Harvest Partner. What exactly is a Harvest Partner?
1: Yes, Harvest Partner is somebody that stands with us on a regular basis, even a monthly basis. Some give more, some give less, but a Harvest Partner says, I'll keep giving on a consistent basis. And the reason that's important is when we know we have those consistent supporters, our Harvest Partners, it enables us to make decisions about new places to go to, new places to air our broadcast in. 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So I encourage you to become a Harvest Partner. So let's tell them how to do that.
0: Yeah, it's very easy. 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We can take care of all the details quickly while we have you on the phone. 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Or write A New Beginning, Box 4000, Riverside, California, 92514. Or just go online to harvest.org. Well, next time, more insights on how we should take courage when trials and opposition threaten to bring our Christian growth to a standstill. But before we go, Pastor Greg comes back with these final words.
1: I have this these little trackers. I think they call them AirTags, made by Apple. And you can put them in your wallet or, in your briefcase or your purse or wherever. And if you lose it, you can find it. So I misplaced my wallet. So I pull out that Find My Wallet, and I'm looking, and finally I realize it's like 1 foot from me because it was under my backpack, I think, which is kind of embarrassing, but it worked. Well, God has more sophisticated tech than that. He always knows where you are. As the psalmist said, where shall I flee from your presence? If I go to the heights of heaven, you're there. If I go to the depths of hell, you're there. God is with you and aware of where you are wherever you go.

0: If you're planning on contacting the ministry you just heard, please let them know you just listened on 99.5 The Word. 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
2: 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But here's the good news. God says, I understand the predicament you're in. I know you're spiritually bankrupt and can't pay off this debt. But I offer to pay it off for you. I'll let your debt be paid off completely by what my Son, the Lord Jesus Christ, did for you. You see, when Jesus came to earth, the reason He came to earth, He said Himself, was to give His life as a ransom for many, Matthew 20:28. He didn't come just to be a good teacher, to be a good example. He didn't come to be a revolutionary. He came as a ransom for our sins.
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2: 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You're not working with that right now. You put it in the back burner. That's what's happening today with Israel. God is not done with Israel. He has a plan for

0: money is the root of all evil. It says the love of money, and you don't need money to love it. I don't have any chocolate in my pocket, but I still like it. Money, wealth, resources is such a significant part of our lives, we can't afford to be biblically ignorant. Or maybe even more dangerous, just to be unconcerned about God's perspectives. And again, I'm not asking today. I want us to understand the Bible has something to say.
1: 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We're so glad you're here to listen. Today's program is part one of Pastor Alan's message called, Is God a Socialist? Equality, Generosity, and Our Resources. 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
0: I want to continue a theme I began in a previous session, I think it was Wednesday evening, actually, under the general topic of, is God a socialist? You need to know. A lot of advocates for socialism these days. It's a legitimate question. In some segments of the church, they would argue that he is. I don't agree, but we'll look at it biblically. So we're going to try to answer that question and look at dollars and cents, S-E-N-C-S-E, not C-E-N-T-S. One of the words that makes church go quieter than anything is if you say dollars or money. This is not primarily a message about asking, so you're okay. You can resume your breathing. But there's no aspect of our lives, I would suggest to you, where we don't want God's involvement or his help. And I think that's certainly true with the resources of our lives. So to know a biblical perspective is helpful. And this is very much a current conversation. So biblical worldview is a necessity. And just for clarity's sakes, I don't believe God is a socialist. But I also do not believe God is a capitalist. He's not confused. God is so sovereign over all. And you need that frame of reference. It's all his. It's all his. He holds the earth together by the authority of his word. He said the gold and the silver are all his. The cattle on a thousand hills are all his. You know, we get way heated up about mine. We get a little window of stewardship. Over time, he gives us a little bit of time and we can decide what to do with it. Over talent, he gives us some abilities and gifts and we decide whether we'll use them for his glory or not. And he gives us a bit of treasure, some stuff, and we can decide what to do with that. But at the end of the day, he's the author of it all. And if you're hiding something from him, it's like a child imagining you're hiding. You know, did you ever get afraid when you were a kid and you pulled the blanket over your head so you could hide from the trouble? Because a quilt will protect you. Right? And the air gets a little stuffy and you can't breathe. And so finally you got to give in and pull the quilt down to get some fresh air. Well, if you imagine there's some aspect of your life God can't see, God doesn't have an opinion about, you're like a kid hiding under a quilt. It's all his. And if we can establish that, it changes everything. We're just temporary stewards of time, treasure, and talent. So I want to start with a passage of scripture. It's Acts chapter 4, and it is the proof text for people that typically want to suggest that the Bible affirms socialism as an economic system, as an economic idea. I thought we might as well start with the cornerstone. I mean, there's some other verses they'll pull in, but this passage is the proof text for saying, see, God's advocating for socialism. The preceding verses, every text needs to be understood in context, but time limits us a bit. The preceding verses are talking about the believers facing for the first time in Jesus' absence violent persecution. They've been arrested. They've been arrested before, but this time when they're arrested, they're beaten. And they're released under threat of execution if they don't change their behavior. And they go back and pray with the community of faith. And God responds. It says the place where they prayed was physically shaken. And then we step into the narrative. I'm going to read the passage. It's Acts 4, verse 32. All the believers were in one heart and mind, and no one claimed that any of his possessions was his own. But they shared everything they had, and with great power, the apostles continued to testify. There were no needy persons among them, for from time to time, those who owned lands or houses sold them. They brought the money from the sales. They put it at the apostles' feet, and it was distributed to anyone as he had need. Joseph, a Levite from Cyprus, whom the apostles called Barnabas, he sold the field he owned and brought the money, and he put it at the apostles' feet. We have chapter breaks, but you know the text was not originally written with chapter numbers and verses. We put those in later as reference points so you could find a passage. If we all wanted to read about Ananias, I'd tell you to turn to Acts chapter 5. Well, before the numbers were there or the chapter headings were there, it would have been a bit of a struggle. So it's one continual story. It says in verse 37 that Barnabas sold the field and brought the money and put it at the apostles' feet. And now a man named Ananias, together with his wife, they also sold a piece of property. With his wife's full knowledge, he kept back part of the money for himself, and he brought the rest and put it at the apostles' feet, pretending like they were bringing the whole purchase price. Many of you know that story. So this is the passage when people are going to argue. I was asked to write a paper in graduate school, divinity school. You didn't know I'd had training in divine, did you? It didn't work, but anywhere, never the mind. I was asked to write a paper that said Jesus was a socialist. I didn't do very well. So I want to take that passage and walk through it. If it really says that, I'll adopt. I'm going to yield to the authority of Scripture. I think you can prove almost anything you want with a single verse. There is the verses that Judas went and hanged himself. And you go, well, that's not for me. And then you open up and you find a verse that says, go thou and do likewise. So if you pull random verses, you can prove anything you want to. But I think if you look at this passage from it, it will bring some clarity. The verse 32 says, all the believers were in one heart and mind. So the conversation that's being addressed is only about people who are believers in Jesus of Nazareth. It's a small minority in the city of Jerusalem. And they are united in heart and mind. Those with one heart and mind. We can't even say that about congregations these days. In our congregation, on a typical weekend, we'll have people from more than 40 different Christian traditions, different denominations. Everything from people who've been Greek Orthodox to people who've never been in church before. And we're trying to navigate our way through that to arrive at Jesus as Lord of our lives. But this particular context is dealing with a specific group of people who are united in heart and mind. The only place I can think of in the book of Acts where that's said in another place is on the day of Pentecost, where it says they were all in one accord. They were either in unity or they were all stuffed into a small Honda car. I'm not quite sure, but they were there. And then Luke says, among this subset, this group of people, no one claimed that any of his possessions was his own. They shared everything they had. They shared everything they had. I don't believe you should take that literally. And I'm a literalist. Whenever possible, you want to take the most literal reading of the text that's available. I think that's the best rule of thumb. But in this case, I don't believe it should be taken. I'm pretty confident they were not practicing wife swapping. Oh, stop. When it says they shared everything they have, they didn't really share everything they had. I believe a better understanding of what's being said is they were leading generous lives, because that's what he's giving an example of. All right? I don't believe they all brought their mortgages and laid them down, or it would have said that. It gave examples of a couple of individuals who were able to do that. And then it says there were no needy persons amongst them, for from time to time, those who owned lands or houses sold and brought the money from the sales. Needy persons. There were no persons without. That would be the way I understand it. Doesn't mean they all had the same. It just means that there weren't people without. There's a great deal of latitude in the word need. Kathy and I have this conversation from time to time. There'll be some reference made to, I need something. And we go, well, let's talk about need. It never ends well. I try not to do it. You know, I need a new pair of shoes. No, actually, what's in question is a matter of a few hundred dollars. So when it says there were no needy persons amongst them, I think it's safe to say that there weren't people that were without, destitute. See, need can't be understood in comparison to someone else. And this is the challenge in the contemporary discussion of this topic. You can't define the needs of your life based on a comparison to someone else. The biblical word for that is very clear. It's covet. If I look at someone else and what they have, and I want what they have, I want their schedule, I want their leisure, I want the car they drive, whatever it may be, the biblical word for that is covet. And if you don't happen to remember, covet was addressed in the Big Ten, not the sports conference. That list that God gave Moses on the mountain. And the direction was, thou shalt not covet. And so there's a biblical prohibition upon looking at others and going, I need that. And being discontent because of that. See, there are no promises in Scripture that tell us we should aspire to equal outcomes. In fact, the Bible teaches us quite the opposite. Again, Jesus, there are multiple parables, but remember the parable he told about the talents, where one was given five talents and another was given two talents and another was given one. They weren't given equal opportunities. They were not given equal resources. This was Jesus telling the narrative, and he told it in more than one context. And when it came time to evaluate what they had done, the person that got in most trouble was the person with the smallest talent, the least amount, because they had buried it out of fear. And it was taken from them and given to the others. Now, that would be the opposite of the contemporary understanding of a socialistic idea. And then the Bible very clearly tells us we have different gifts, different talents, different abilities. We're not the same. God didn't create us uniquely the same. He doesn't create ice crystals that way. He doesn't create snowflakes that way. He doesn't create thumbs that way. He doesn't create retinas that way. So when you bring me a system that says we're going to treat everybody the same, I'm going, that does not sound like the character of my God. It is so inconsistent with the broader coaching of Scripture. It's completely inconsistent with the character of God. And in verse 36, then it says, Joseph, a Levite from Cyprus, sold a field he owned and brought the money. Some of you remember the tribe. There's 12 tribes. The tribe that was given the assignment to be priest were the Levites, the tribe of Levi. So if Joseph is a Levite, he's coming from that priestly tribe of people. And of the 12 tribes, 11 tribes were given an inheritance on the promised land. The Levites, the priests, were not. They were to be sustained by the gifts of the people, so they weren't given a physical inheritance. And it says here that a priest sold the piece of property. Now, we're some hundreds of years past Joshua and the allocation of the property, but even the priest had resources, and when they sold it, they brought the money. So the community was living with a sense of generosity, but not a sense of equality.
1: Before we return to today's message, Pastor Allen wants to share a book to help you be free from worry.
0: In the Sermon on the Mount, Jesus said a half a dozen times, do not worry. Not a suggestion, it's a directive. I have a question. Are you living in obedience to Jesus or are you ignoring him? Well, we got a new book, it'll help you. It's called Freedom from Worry. It's really a how-to guide to live a life in the peace that Jesus promised us. You don't have to have a life choked with fear and anxiety and worry. You can be free. Let's cooperate with Jesus. It's the best way to walk through our days, I promise.
1: Jesus tells us repeatedly in Matthew chapter 6, do not worry. 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Now, let's get back to Pastor Allen with his message called, Is God a Socialist? equality, generosity, and our resources. Tune in tomorrow to hear part two.
0: And then in chapter 5, same story. It says, now there was a man named Ananias, and together with his wife Sapphira, they hatched a plan. We're going to act like those people who are practicing real generosity. But we're going to be selfish. But we're going to pretend that we want a position of respect that is not commensurate with our sacrifice. That sounds like a socialist agenda. We want an opportunity we didn't sacrifice for. See, the Bible encourages us to seek the Lord with our whole heart. God doesn't treat people the same. Every one of us has an appointment with Almighty God. We looked at this in our previous session last night before baptism. It says it's appointed unto men once to die, and after that to face judgment, to stand before God. And when you stand before God, he's not going to check your bank balance. But you will ultimately be evaluated based on your relationship with one Jesus of Nazareth and the role you have chosen to give him in your life. And the outcomes will be different if you have chosen Jesus as Lord and if you have not. God does not treat us all the same. That is deeply offensive to some people. I understand that. But it's very biblical. God has a chosen people. It means there's people not chosen. Church is getting quiet. Now, we all have an opportunity. He's given us a free will. We can choose the Lord. But you cannot reject God and then demand his fullest blessings. And so when God gives us, the Bible is given to us as a manual to order our lives so that we can live in the fullest possible blessings of God. And a notion that we can ignore God, live on our own terms, and then demand the fullness of his blessings is not a biblical notion. Ananias and Sapphira, you know the outcome of the story. Ananias comes first, makes his presentation to Peter, and Peter says, you're a liar. And he drops dead. And his wife comes in a little bit later, not knowing what has happened to her husband, and she repeats the story. And Peter said, yeah, we heard that earlier today. Why would you do such a thing? And she dropped dead. Now, here's the good news. Not everybody that lies at church drops dead. Hallelujah. I mean, no, if that just happened a couple of times, we'd meet in the parking lot. Nobody be coming in his building. That is not a healthy place to be. I don't know what's happening, but I'm not going in there. We worship out of here, but we're not going in. We're in a live stream. We are live streamers. That passage, I believe, is there's a... In biblical studies, we call it exemplary judgment. God is establishing an example. He is showing his sovereignty, the holiness of his people and how we manage our things. He doesn't terminate our lives when our math is bad, but he shows us his opinion about it. Now, I think it's safe to say that socialism isn't a biblical concept. In fact, it's antithetical to Scripture. Private property is a biblical idea. Limited government is a biblical idea. God's not in favor of an expanded government. When the Israelites wanted a king, God said, please don't do that. Go tell them all the things that will happen if they expand the government's role in their lives. Equal outcomes is not a biblical principle. As I've already said, we have different gifts. We have different talents. We have different opportunities. You know, I have been to places in the world where the only difference between their life and mine was the circumstances of my birth. And I had nothing to do with that. God chose that. I was born in Kansas City, Missouri. I could have been born along the Amazon River. And I've been there and seen those people's lives. They're dramatically different. Nothing to do with my choices, my ability. God chose that. Equal outcomes is not a biblical principle. There's an idea that's been very prevalent for a few decades. In fact, we've institutionalized it corporately, in academia, in government, DEI, diversity, equity, and inclusion. I don't believe it's a biblical idea. I believe it'll lead to socialist agendas, and socialism has been on display for more than 100 years. It always yields into a heavily authoritarian, into often violence. It's not a good idea. I'm not a proponent of that. The simplest definition I understanding I have for socialism is it's smash and grab at the national level. Seen those smash and grab raids on stores? You know, somebody breaks out the door and the plate glass windows and they're flooded with dozens and dozens of people until the place is empty and then they just disappear. Socialism is smash and grab at the national level. I believe that. And we need a biblical framework for this. We need some biblical perspectives on how we manage our resources. And so I'm going to take the balance of our times and walk through some general principles that are a bit in play. I get that, but I would submit to you that generational wealth is not inappropriate. Now, can you do wicked things to get money? Sure. But that doesn't mean that the accumulation of resources is wicked. God gives people the ability to accumulate resources, just the way he gives some of us higher IQs or different physical abilities. God gives some of us the ability to accumulate. We need to understand a biblical worldview regarding resources and their utilization because God has an opinion, and that's the most important piece of this whole thing. Do you have the courage to consider what God has to say? Or will you continue to assert what I believe? You know you can miss the kingdom of God doing that. I meet people say, well, Pastor, I just can't believe God's going to judge us based on one person, Jesus of Nazareth. Okay. I'd invite you into the conversation. I'll spend a few minutes with you explaining why I believe differently, but the fact that you don't believe it doesn't change reality. You may not believe that Oreos and ice cream every day will cause you to become fluffy, but it won't change your reality. I've tried the experiment. I did a little test. God has an opinion. Money is not moral or immoral. I want to say it again. Money in and of itself is not moral or immoral. It is truly neutral. What we choose to do with our resources, now that may reflect a moral choice. The Bible doesn't say that money is the root of all evil. It says the love of money. And you don't need money to love it. You truly don't. I don't have any chocolate in my pocket. But I still like it. Money, wealth, resources is such a significant part of our lives, we can't afford to be biblically ignorant. Or maybe even more dangerous, just to be unconcerned about God's perspectives. And again, I'm not asking today. I want us to understand the Bible has something to say. Look at Deuteronomy 8 and verse 18. Remember the Lord your God. It is he who gives you the ability to produce wealth. And so confirms his covenant, which he swore to your forefathers that it is today. And some of you will be unhappy about that because you'll see people that God's given the ability to have more resources. You go, I don't like that. Well, I understand that. There was a time in my life when I looked at people that God had given greater athletic gifts than he gave me. And I didn't like that. You know, I wanted to be about 6'6", heavily packed with lean, fast twitch muscle. And God made this. And that just seemed so unfair to me in that season. But God had another purpose and another plan for me. And any voice that encourages you to be unhappy, agitated, angry, resentful, or embittered because of the gifts God has given to you or he didn't give to you is not a healthy voice. It does not come from a righteous place. It is he who gives you the ability to produce wealth and so confirms his covenant, which he swore to your forefathers. Ecclesiastes 2, to the man who pleases him, God gives wisdom, knowledge, and happiness. But to the sinner, he gives the task of gathering and storing up wealth to hand it over to the one who pleases God. That makes me smile. You watch people that use all, you see people using unscrupulous methods, ungodly things, bad character, all sorts of ways to take advantage to create wealth. You can be angry and resentful and bitter if you choose to. I tend to smile and go, oh, they're stacking that up for God's purposes. I don't know if they're stacking it up for me, but I'm going, oh, God's going to use that. God's going to use that. It's a biblical perspective. You see, anger and resentment and bitterness is corrosive. God is our source. God is the one we trust. The U.S. dollar is not our savior. The Federal Reserve is certainly not our savior. We're more than, we crossed this week $40 trillion in the national debt. The interest payment on that is more than $7,000 per family annually. It's unsustainable, folks, and that's just the acknowledged debt. The real numbers are significantly higher than that. there is something in front of us that is not pleasant. God is the only one who can secure our futures. You know, I have said that we spend money like a drunken sailor, but it's so absurd now, I have to apologize to drunken sailors.
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4: The rapture, the removal of all living Christians. Look at verse 17. Then we who are alive and remain shall be caught up together with them in the clouds to meet the Lord in the air, and thus we shall always be with the Lord. By the way, who is this with them? Christians will be caught up together with them. The word them refers to the dead in Christ. That Christian husband, that Christian wife, that child, that Christian friend of yours. The Bible says there's going to be a great reunion with them at the rapture of the church. We will be caught up together with them. Isn't that a great truth to think about?
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9: Hello, I'm David Jeremiah. 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But we also remember that freedom is never free. 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We honor the courage and sacrifice of those who gave greatly so that liberty could live on. 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May we never take these blessings for granted, and may God continue to watch over and give His grace to our nation.
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13: Listen, this message can change your life this morning. 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Because it does have to deal with the baby Jesus. It has to deal with baby Jesus having come to deliver you from what the Bible calls the wrath that is to come. 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
14: 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On today's edition of Real Life Radio, Pastor Jack continues with his series called The Life and Times of Jesus Christ and a message called Christ and the Tribulation. This is a series now about who Jesus really is, not the Jesus of popular opinion, but the Jesus of the Bible, God Himself, who stepped into our world. And this very same Jesus came to deliver us from what the Bible calls the wrath that is to come. You see, the tribulation is a topic that scares a lot of folks. But for the believer, it's not bad news at all. The same baby Jesus who came to save us from hell has promised to rescue us from the days of judgment ahead. That's a promise that we can hold on to. So today, Pastor Jack teaches us that the tribulation is still future, and the signs pointing toward it are all around us. But for the Christian, these events are not cause for fear. They're a reminder that God is in control, and His Word is coming true. Before we get into the message, I had a chance to sit down with Pastor Jack and talk about it with him. So let's get into that. Pastor Jack, in this series, you talk about, you've got this paradox, right? People hiding in caves from the wrath of the Lamb. And you ask, have you ever seen a lamb go nuts on somebody? And what are we supposed to make of a lamb whose wrath terrifies the whole earth? I mean, I've never seen a lamb go crazy on somebody.
15: Yeah, and you're not gonna, but yeah. Jesus Christ is the Lamb of God who takes away the sins of the world. But the book of Revelation does tell us that there will be those during the tribulation period who have rejected Christ. They hate God. And in the second coming, not the rapture now, but the second coming, when Christ comes to establish His kingdom upon Mount Zion in Jerusalem, the Bible says, that those who see Him coming will yell, they'll scream, they'll cry out, and they will say, hide us from the wrath of the Lamb.
14: Yeah.
15: And that's Christ coming in His holy, pure reverence of wrath, His indignation, His punishment of those who have rejected the offer of God's salvation. And they will be justly rewarded for their own life's conduct. They have no atonement. They have no sacrifice. They have no Messiah. And the Bible talks about the second coming as being a very terrible day for them.
14: Christ and the tribulation. Let's jump in.
13: Grab your Bibles this morning and turn, if you would, to Matthew's Gospel, chapter 24. Matthew chapter 24, we're going to be looking at verse 21 this morning. And if you're joining us for the very first time, maybe you're visiting church for the first time, we are in part 14 of a series that we are calling The Life and Times of Jesus Christ. And this morning we come to a very, very unpopular, never talked about, rarely ever seen on Christian TV or heard on Christian radio, a topic concerning Christ and the tribulation period. And of course, as you can see, Colossians chapter 2, verse 9 is the verse theme verse for our series. For in Christ, this is baby Jesus, all the fullness of the Godhead dwells in bodily form. And so this morning we approach this topic, Christ and the tribulation period. We saw last week together about the rapture of the church and how in chronological order we now step through the end time events. The church will be removed from the earth, the Bible talks about, in a very, very mysterious and secretive way. The Bible says in a moment, in the twinkling of an eye, the rapture will take place, and those who are real Christians, I'm not talking about pretend Christians, I'm talking about real believers, true Christians, those who have the Holy Spirit that is dwelling within them, they love God. You. The Bible says we who are alive and remain at the coming of the Lord will be caught up into the air, and it'll be a mysterious event, and we will be transformed. We will go from somewhat of this physical state that we're in to an incredible, fantastic. In fact, 1 Corinthians 15, beginning at verse 50, describes this amazing transformation that will take place in our bodies. And it's going to be something that is spectacular, to say the least. After that great and imminent event, by the way, it could happen today according to Bible prophecy. There's no warning needed for the rapture of the church. But right after that, some point in time after, we'll begin what is called the day of the Lord. Those of you who are note takers, you can put on your left side of your page, the day of the Lord begins when the church is raptured. From that time on, the day of the Lord will continue all the way out until the end of the millennial age, the millennium reign of Christ. And we'll talk about that in following studies. But very, very importantly, this morning we look at Christ and the tribulation period. What is it all about? And I have to tell you this morning, it is impossible to cover all that the Bible says about it. In fact, keep this in mind. Out of the 66 books of the Bible, 17 books of the Bible give incredible amounts of its attention and time to the events of the tribulation period. Specifically, Revelation chapter 6 through 19 deals with it in great detail. The tribulation period. Will you go through it? Will you see it? That all depends if you're a Christian or not. Concerning the end of the world, that's not going to happen for at least 7 years, and that is the world as we know it. And then Christ will come back and establish his 1,000-year reign from Jerusalem anyway. But the world out there, when you talk about Christ coming back, they panic. When you talk about the tribulation period, they get scared and nervous because they think the world's going to come to this almost nuclear end. There'll be this great fireball and away with it all. Well, in Matthew chapter 24, verse 21, Jesus says, "For then there will be great tribulation such as not been since the beginning of the world until this time, no, nor ever shall be." The tribulation period will be something that will be absolutely devastating to this entire globe. Not only the globe, but the atmosphere and the celestial heavens, the stars that we see. Can you imagine? I don't know about you, but I love stargazing. I'm not very good at naming everything, but I love getting out there with my little chart and my map, and I look and I enjoy and I love it. Can you imagine during the tribulation period? The Bible says those stars are going to move. Some of them are going to fall. Some, as it says at the end, they'll almost act as though they're being rolled up like a scroll at the great and notable day of the Lord. Now, I am fully aware that this morning you may be visiting church for the first time, and you're thinking, "My gosh, I thought I was going to hear a little baby Jesus make me comfortable, send me home, happy message." Listen, this message can change your life this morning. If you listen carefully, this message can absolutely do you good, because it does have to deal with the baby Jesus. It has to, listen, are you listening? It has to deal with baby Jesus having come to deliver you from what the Bible calls the wrath that is to come. That is the tribulation period. Of course he died to save us from hell. But he also came, and it's very clear, throughout each of the 5 chapters of 1 Thessalonians, that Jesus Christ has come to deliver us from the tribulation period. And that's a promise that he has made. So if you're a note taker this morning, I want you to jot down a few things. And number one, we'll begin right here this morning, and that is the tribulation is future. It is still future. The tribulation period is future. It's ahead of us. So, boy, Jack, that's encouraging. That's all I needed to hear. Well, it's only bad news to you, again, if you're not a Christian. If you're a Christian, not only is it still futuristic and it's exciting, but just the very hints of things that speak of the tribulation period get us who know the Bible, get you, right, who know the Bible, excited. What do you mean? Well, I mean things like this. I don't want to get too sidetracked, but maybe you have your little mobile speed pass. Do you have that? I've got that. And I've got the one that goes on my keychain. And a friend of mine was with me a couple of months ago, and I took it off and I put it in the palm of my hand and I swiped it in front of the little mobile pony. You know, the little mobile horse. You know what I'm talking about? Okay. And I just put my hand in front of the horse and the whole pump, you know, lights up and says, you know, I'm ready to pump. And I go, hey, watch this. And pumped. And the guy goes, he was from some other country. And how'd you do that? I said, it's all right here, man. It's in my hand. Well, you know, those of you who know the Bible, you know what I'm talking about. The Bible says during the tribulation period, everybody will buy and sell and pump their own gas with a mark that's going to be on their right hand or on their forehead. Now, I don't know if you're going to, you know, drag your head on that thing or not. I don't know, but your right hand. And by the way, it's interesting, the right hand. Did you know biologically, for some reason, the right hand, they have been able to measure that the right hand is warmer than your left hand. Futuristic things. We see things that speak about, the Bible saying, no man will buy or sell without such advanced technology. We see it visiting us now. How close are we? Well, we know, though, that it is futuristic. It is still coming. Do I believe personally that it's far away? No, not at all. The Bible says in the book of Daniel, in the last days, right before the end, as we know it, that knowledge shall increase exponentially. And what have we seen? In less than 100 years, man's fastest mode of transportation less than 100 years ago was what? Horseback. In fact, if you wanted to mail something, what was the fastest way to mail? Horseback. Now you get on the computer and you talk to the world in seconds. Amazing. Knowledge shall increase. And Daniel also said that in the last times, as a warning to those who are living, that's us, that men will travel to and fro. We have global travel. Isn't it amazing? I've told you this once before. One of the most amazing days I've ever had in my life is that I woke up and I had breakfast in Moscow. I had a early lunch in London. I came home and I had an early dinner and spoke here the same night. All in one day as I chased the sun home. What a day. Men will travel to and fro. The Bible tells us that it's futuristic. The Bible tells us that when the tribulation period is unfolding upon the earth, that obviously to us who are believers, Jesus is enthroned in heaven. In fact, the Bible says that he is the Lamb of God. In Revelation chapter 6, the Bible tells us that the people of the earth during the tribulation period will weep and mourn. By the way, it says all those who dwell on the earth will weep and mourn and say to themselves some sort of prayer, hide us from the wrath of the Lamb. And it says that they will actually try to seek shelter in mountains and in caves within the mountains to hide them from the wrath of the Lamb of God who's in heaven. Now that to me seems a little bit paradoxical to you, or to me. How about to you? The wrath of a lamb. Have you ever seen a lamb go nuts on somebody? My gosh, look, there's a lamb. No. This is a warning. Jesus is the Lamb of God who takes away the sins of the world. But if that lamb, if Mary's little lamb, whose fleece was white as snow, be rejected and said, we will not have this Christ to rule over us, or I will not have this Jesus be the reason for my season, then this wrath will come pouring out of this Lamb. Very interesting.
16: 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And now, let's get back to today's message. 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
13: Couple of prophetic things to keep in view, and we need to run through these things. I say that every week, don't I? And I lie to you. Every week I lie to you. But I tell you, I'm sincere about trying to get through these things quickly. It's myself I have a hard time with. The tribulation is yet future. Note this. Prophetically, Israel is God's appointed timepiece. According to Bible prophecy, you cannot have anything to do with the tribulation period until Israel is a nation again. And the prophet Isaiah said, in one day shall God bring forth a nation? And he says, yes. He says Israel will be brought forth in one day. And on May 14th, 1948, God brought forth Israel as a nation in one day. God has put Israel as the timepiece for prophecy. We need to be alert. You know, we have become so jaded to the fact that Israel exists. Do you guys realize that Israel was a nation, that it was obliterated, and then it became a nation again? No other country, no other people, no other nation in the world can claim such a thing. And yet, not only did it happen, hey, are there any skeptics out here, any doubters? Well, you better listen up, buddy, or girly. The Bible said, in history past, it's called prophecy, God's power to tell the future in advance. He says, hey, Israel's going to cease to be a nation. It will go into all of the nations of the world as an outcast. It'll be dispersed. But in the latter days, Isaiah chapter 43, he says, just before I come back to earth, I'm going to bring my people back from all nations of the world, and I will assemble them together in their own land again and make them a nation. He said that thousands of years ago. Man, if you're a skeptic, you better stand up or sit up or listen up and face the music. God's in control. And Israel's the timepiece. Isn't it funny that a little tiny, what is Israel, about the size of New Jersey? A country so seemingly insignificant has got the attention of the world. By the way, you want to hear some prophecy? It's only going to increase. The demand for your attention upon Israel is only going to increase. That's the way God has put it forth in His Word. The tribulation is future still. Israel is God's appointed timepiece. But there must also be, according to the Bible, a unification of the Roman Empire. Daniel chapter 2, you can read it later. The Bible says that as Daniel the prophet looked, he saw these four great ruling empires of antiquity. Antiquity to us, future for Daniel. And as God showed Daniel what was to come, God told Daniel, Daniel, listen up. Concerning your people Israel and concerning the nation, concerning the world, Daniel chapter 9, verses 24 through 27, he says, listen. He says, first of all, this great Babylonian empire of Nebuchadnezzar, the king, is going to be overcome by the Medo-Persian Empire. The Medo-Persian Empire, Daniel, is going to be overcome by Alexander the Great and the Grecian Empire. And Daniel, after Alexander the Great, there's going to be a fourth empire that is going to be the most ferocious of them all. In fact, I'm going to show you, Daniel, what it's going to be like. It's going to be this grotesque beast. It's going to have 10 heads. And it's going to rise out of the sea. And Daniel watched this vision. And God began to explain to him in great detail. He says, these 10 heads are 10 kings that represent all the peoples of the world that rise up symbolically out of the sea. And that kingdom shall crush into pieces all other kingdoms. And that kingdom, it says, would reign over the earth, but that kingdom would not be destroyed. What would happen first is that the Messiah would be born into that kingdom period of time. Let me ask you, historians, what kingdom was ruling and reigning at the birth of Christ? The Roman Empire. When Christ comes, or when Christ came the first time, the Roman Empire was in power. And I got news for you. The Bible says again, when Christ comes the second time, a revised or reunified Roman Empire will be in power again. You might say, that's ridiculous. Well, you want to bet? The USE, the United States of Europe. Some of you have been asking me, where have I heard this term? On European news, they're calling themselves the USE. In fact, the Europeans that are in it, the nations that are in it, they affectionately call it the Union, which grabbed my attention. What was this nation once called when it was coming together? The Union. The United States of Europe. And that United States of Europe, the Bible tells us, the book of Daniel again, that out of this United States of Europe, out of the ancient Roman Empire, it will not be destroyed until God comes the second time to earth. That will be revised. It will be resuscitated, or let me say resurrected, so to speak. And there'll be a unification of the ancient Roman Empire. The book of Revelation, chapter 17, tells us that it will have at least its religious headquarters, anybody know? In a certain city that was in power then. And that city then still ruled over, at that time, the religious nations that it controlled. Do you know what the name of that city is? Rome. The book of Revelation chapter 17 says that the religious seat of this revised Roman Empire will be in the city that sits upon seven hills. There's one city in the world that boasts that it sits upon seven hills, and that's Rome. The revised Roman Empire must come to pass. The next thing that we see is that there will be a global cry for peace and safety. Now listen carefully. Look to the screen. Israel is God's appointed timepiece. Israel is a nation today. Number two, there's going to be a reunification of Europe. Not only has that happened, but their electronic currency is already in effect. The third thing, the cry for global peace and safety. Everybody in the world right now is crying for peace and safety. That's the big agenda. In fact, listen, the United States Armed Forces have become the chief orchestrator of the peacekeeping forces of the world. Did you know that much of your tax dollars goes to the safety of other nations? We police other countries. That can't happen for long, by the way, nor will it continue. The United States is on the verge of decline. And I don't mean in the next 10 years. I mean soon. America, something will go awry. America and the dollar must come down, and you'll see the euro, and you'll see the revised Roman Empire ascend. But you'll hear throughout it all a cry for peace and safety. And let me suggest to you, the Bible makes it clear there will be no peace and safety until the Prince of Peace comes. The world, the Western world, is spreading itself so thin because there's so many fires spots or hot spots that demand peacekeeping forces. The world is looking for an excuse to go off, isn't it? Have you noticed? And yet the Bible said in the last days the world would cry out, we need peace, we need safety. And the Bible says that there will be a man called the Antichrist, the great political ruler that comes out of the European Union, who will promise the world peace and prosperity. And Daniel says through these tools, the two of them, peace and prosperity, he will deceive the world. Interesting, isn't it? Secondly, we see this morning. The tribulation is owed. It's owed to the earth. What do you mean owed? It's owed to the earth in that the Bible says in Galatians chapter 6, verse 7, whatsoever a man sows, that shall he also reap. Graphically and simply put, if you go over here and lick this wall socket, you're not going to be a happy camper. Your tongue is in your mouth and it works just fine. That light socket is on the wall, or that wall socket is on the wall, and it's got power to it and it works just fine. But when you connect the two, you have a negative reaction and it could hurt you. Whatsoever a man sows, that's what's going to pop up out of the ground. If you lick a wall socket, you're going to get electrocuted. If the world says, I don't want God, get God out of the Supreme Court, I tell you, America is so ripe for judgment and she deserves everything she gets.
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2: 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Truth and time is going somewhere. 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
0: 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You'll hear an unforgettable message from Clay Dyer, born without any lower limbs, no left arm, and only a partial right arm. Clay has refused to let the obstacles define his life. 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
6: The riders have appeared. The conditions on the earth have rapidly deteriorated. Men are now imagining that the day of wrath has come, and they've called on the mountains and the rocks to fall upon them.
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0: Scudder, the senior pastor of Quentin Road Baptist Church in suburban Chicago. He is the author of Why Life Hurts, Healing Hurt, and co-author of Evangelism Made Simple.
1: Hi, this is Jim Scudder. Welcome back to In Grace here as we start a new week. I hope your Monday is going great. Happy Monday to you. And we're in a series called Armageddon's Dawn. And today we're going to be talking about Revelation chapter 8. When we read the first verse, it says that when he opened the seventh seal, there was silence in heaven for about a half hour. My late father, Dr. James Scudder, used to joke about this verse, and I will mention that in the message. But I'm telling you, there is an awe. There is a pause as we start to see what is being revealed. And the seventh seal is opening up another series of judgments on this earth in the tribulation period. We've already looked at the first six seals, the white horse of false peace, the red horse of war, the black horse of famine, the pale horse of death. We heard the martyrs crying, and that was acknowledged in the fifth seal. And then the sixth seal, the mountains and the islands were moving, the sun is dark and the moon is turning to blood. And now there's silence in heaven. And that doesn't seem like a judgment, but it sure is when you start to realize what is coming upon this planet. Well, we're going to get into all of that in just a second. Right before we do, let me invite you to Israel. We're going to be going in February, and it is going to be just the most amazing trip. I've been going to Israel my whole life, even in the midst of intifadas and conflicts and wars. I've just kept going, and I've always felt safe. As a matter of fact, I feel safer in Israel than I do in much of where I live in the Chicago area. I just feel like it is just a blessed place. And once you go there, you get it. So if you'd like to come along with In Grace, get a free brochure by calling us right now, 1-800-78-GRACE, 1-800-78-GRACE, or go to ingraceradio.com. This is a solidarity tour, so you get to see the land, and you also get to stand with Israel and meet some wonderful people on the way. We know the world is going to come to an end as we know it. We're not alarmists, but we're also realists. We're Bible believers, and the Bible speaks in many places, especially in the last book, of a cataclysmic time upon this earth where God's judgment for sin will be poured down on this earth. Someone has said there is a cup of wrath that God will, once full, pour out. There's a time in which he will not allow sin to continue. We praise God that he didn't zap us the very moment we sinned, right? Because then there would be no hope of salvation. There would be no us. And so God in his grace allowed for a time for us to receive the free gift of eternal life. But there is an end to that invitation. There is a day in which people will not be able to receive that invitation of grace anymore. But we still have that time today. And I'm hoping by studying the Word of God, we can come to that realization that God will eventually judge sin and put all that down. We are talking today about the seventh seal. Now, when you hear seal, if you're like me, you're thinking capital S-E-A-L. Seal, like a Navy SEAL, right? I'm fascinated with special forces. We have the greatest armed forces in the world, and the greatest of all our armed forces, arguably, but I think we can probably say this with certainty, are the Navy SEALs. SEAL, S-E for sea, A for air, and L for land. The SEALs are excellent operators. But do you know how they get to be SEALs? They have to first get through the application, and that takes a lot of time to receive the permission to go train. And the training involves about 30 months of training. Some of that's very intensive. 1 week is called Hell Week, if that says anything about what they have to go through. But they have to go through BUDS training, which is intense training that includes one evolution, which is called drown-proofing. Just the name drown-proofing makes me nervous. They tie their hands and their feet and throw them in a 9-foot pool. They have to do a series of times, bobbing, floating, swimming with your hands and feet tied. Imagine that. I think it's 100 meters they have to swim like that. Bob some more. Then they have to go down and retrieve objects with their teeth at the bottom of the pool, all without drowning. And that is to prepare them and also weed out those that can't do it. A lot of it is psychological. Are you tough enough, or do you have the right temperament to where you're not going to let your emotions dictate what you're going to do? There's also something that is called surf torture. And surf torture is they lay them in the surf in California, and that water is cool. At least it would be cool if you're in it for a while. And then they make them run up and down the beach. They have the whole 4 days of intense training where they only sleep 4 hours in 4 days. And they're always doing these different evolutions. But at the end, you get an elite force. An elite force that we can send anywhere in the world quickly, and they can take care of issues or rescue hostages or find explosives and stop terrorism or whatever it is. And they're really, really, really good at what they do. But even this incredible force, elite operators in America would never be able to stand up to the wrath of God that is going to be poured down upon the earth. We'll get back to those seals at the end of the message. So if you can wait that long, that'll be in 4 or 5 hours from now. Then we'll refer back to the seals in my last comments today. We're not talking about those seals, though. We're talking about the seals that are opened in heaven. The seals that are on a scroll, a series of 7 seals that open up what I believe is the title deed to the earth. Who holds the title deed to the earth? Of course, it is Jesus. He's the only one worthy to open these seals. But there's a usurper. There's someone that is squatting. There's someone that once had the authority to be here. God hasn't rescinded that, but one day that usurper, that trespasser, is going to be evicted by force, and that is Satan. So the opening of these seals is the opening of different judgments that are going to come down upon the earth. These seals have been broken. We find ourselves in Revelation chapter 8. These seals have been broken. This is the 7th seal. The riders have appeared. We'll refer back to the riders in a minute if you remember the 4 horsemen. The conditions on the earth have rapidly deteriorated. Men are now imagining that the day of wrath has come, and they've called on the mountains and the rocks to fall upon them. They could call out for God's grace, but they don't. They rather call out for the rocks to fall on them. And this seems terrible. The first series of judgment seems horrible, but the worst is yet to come. Let's look at our first point today of 4, and that's intense silence. I don't know about you. But silence is really eerie, especially when the preacher's supposed to be preaching. You've seen the moment of silence at a game for a tragedy or someone died. There's a moment of silence. It's probably only 10 seconds, but it seems like an eternity, right? Silence. Verse 1 of Revelation 8. And when he had opened the 7th seal, there was silence in heaven about the space of a 30 minutes. Brave preachers have said this is proof that there are no women in heaven. I'm not brave. I would never say such things. But with that 7th seal opening, we're introduced to the 2nd series of judgments, and those are the trumpet judgments. Let's look at our prophecy chart, and we'll go and take a look at where we're at on our series on Armageddon's dawn. We do know that Armageddon is coming. Armageddon is a series of battles. We usually say the Battle of Armageddon, but it is the series of battles all taking place relatively close to each other that is right here. This is the end of the tribulation period, 7-year period, when Jesus Christ comes back to the earth. His feet will touch down where his feet left. That is the Mount of Olives. And then he, with the saints in robes of white, will fight the last battle. But the war will be fought without a shot fired. For all he has to do is open his mouth and the enemies of God fall. So that's where that is, Armageddon. And it comes from the place called Megiddo in Israel. We take you there on our tours to Israel. It is a tell, which is a city that was occupied in antiquity. Even in the time of David and Solomon, there was fortifications there. But the valley of Megiddo is right along there. And the Bible says the blood will be as deep as the horse's bridle. So that's where we get Armageddon from. But here we have the rapture of the church. That's the next thing that is going to take place in Bible prophecy. We don't know when that will be. There is no way we can tell the time or the hour. I think we should be able to tell the seasons. And it seems to me that the season, it's like we're going into fall right now. And we know that winter is coming, right? Beautiful. Leaves are turning, but those leaves that are beautiful will be gone, right? The end is near if you're in Chicago. In this age of global warming, we wish there were some more of that in the winter in Chicago.
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1: Let's talk about the seals. Remember the 4 horsemen. The first seal was opened, and we have revealed a white horse. And this white horse is the Antichrist and his promise of false peace. Then we had the red horse. If there's false peace, there is no such thing as false peace, right? I mean, there is such thing as false peace, but there's not really peace, right? So what follows false peace? What follows this promise of we finally found utopia, we finally found a way for the world to unite, and now we have peace and love? Well, without God, that's impossible, right? Jesus is called the Prince of Peace. And if he's not involved in this, it's not real. So what's going to break out? I'm telling you, just as sure as I'm standing here, war is going to break out. The red horse of war. That was the second seal. The third seal was the black horse of famine. After wars often comes famines upon the earth because all the resources have been put in toward fighting. And a lot of the places, you know, the implements of farming and all of those things will be destroyed. And so famine comes. While the leaders are eating well, the people of the world are dying. And then comes the fourth seal, the fourth horse, which is the pale horse of death. The fifth seal was the martyr's cry. Why would that be a punishment? Why would that be one of the punishments of God? Well, because those that have been killed in the name of Jesus, they cry out for God to avenge their death, avenge their blood. The reason that that's a judgment is because God acknowledges that. And when it's time, those prayers will be answered, and those people that have committed those crimes of killing someone just because of their faith in Jesus will be punished. And then we have the sixth seal, which was the earth shaking, the mountains being moved, the islands being moved, the sun turning to black, and the destruction of many people. And that's when the rocks were falling and the men were crying for the rocks to fall on them. Now we have the seventh seal, the final seal that we just read about. And there's silence in heaven for a half hour because this seal reveals these trumpet judgments. These trumpet judgments will sound one after the other after the other. And those judgments will be worse than the first judgments. The seven angels and the seven trumpets. They will sound, and as they sound one at a time, the judgments of God will come forward. We will not go into those judgments today. We will do that next time, but we want to show you what the seventh seal has revealed, and that are seven angels with seven trumpets and this silence. What causes the silence? What is it? Well, some have supposed that it is because the earth has seen and heaven has seen the judgments and the first seal judgments, and they know that these next series of judgments are going to be even worse. And it says in heaven, it was silent for a half hour. The thought of all these judgments upon the earth have taken the angels' breath away. And we just can't make noise. And maybe that's true. I think there's more to that. Why would there be silence in heaven at the opening of this seventh seal? There's a clue that we find in Scripture. Look over at Luke chapter 1. In Luke chapter 1, in verse 9, we read about Zacharias. Remember Zacharias? He was a priest. His wife, Elizabeth, was going to have a child in her old age. It was a miracle. She was related to Mary, who also was going to have a child that was more miraculous because she had a child of the Holy Ghost, and this would be the Son of God coming in the flesh to save the world from their sins. But Zacharias was a priest, and in his turn that he took to do his priestly duties, it says in verse 9 of Luke 1, according to the custom of the priest's office, his lot was to burn incense when he went into the temple of the Lord. So what is that? Well, in the temple or in the tabernacle, which predated the temple, you had these different articles of furniture. We have the candlestick. Of course, in the Holy of Holies, the most inter-sacred place of the temple, you'd have the Ark of the Covenant. You'd have the table of showbread, you'd have the laver, the altar that's brass, the bronze altar outside, and then this altar of incense. We're going to focus on these two, the altar of incense and the brazen altar today. So this priest, Zacharias, would go into the holy place, and this would happen twice a day when it was his turn of his priestly course would serve. And his job was to bring the incense and go to the altar of incense, and he would carry a silver censer. The censer is an object that you would put incense and burn it, and the smoke would come out. We have one in our pageant that comes down, and it's on a stick, and it's hanging there, and there's smoke coming out of that. So that's the censer and the altar of incense. We're going to find both of those in Revelation chapter 8. So that's why I'm talking about Zacharias. So stay with me here. So according to his lot, Zacharias would be the one that would burn the incense when he went to the temple of the Lord. And the worshipers that were there at that time, when he went up into the temple proper, into the holy place to burn the incense, the worshipers, while he was gone, while he left them until he came back, would pray in silence. Okay, so now I'm starting to connect some dots here. Are you? So there's this time of silent worship and prayer while the incense was being burned before the Lord. The Bible calls our prayers as something that ascends up to God. And we're actually going to see that here. And look at verse 10 of Luke 1. And the whole multitude of the people were praying without at the time of incense. So this is the procedure. And that's why sometimes we have to go back and understand the way that the temple or the tabernacle worked to understand things that are in the New Testament. Also, isn't it interesting that there was a time of silence in Zechariah's life, because when told that he would have a son, there was a moment of not enough faith, right? And so until he named his son John, he would not be able to speak. So again, we see silence associated with him as well. Just a side note, not sure how it's connected, but it seems like it's connected. Now, in a few verses back in Revelation chapter 8, we're going to see how the silence in verse 1 is connected with the censer and the altar of incense. So stay tuned for that. But there's a lot of noise in this world. There's a lot of people that are talking. And there's more and more of that. You remember before there was such a thing as TV? Some of you remember a time before TV, it was only radio, but there were only a few things to listen to, a few channels to watch in the early days. The noise has increased, right? More and more and more and more. And can you imagine this? Hundreds of channels and nothing to watch. I mean, that's where we're at today. All this noise. There's never a time when we're quiet. There's never a time when we're contemplative of God and what he means to us and how he's working in our life. And I think we need to find that time for quiet without the distractions. There's a lot of noise, and that noise prevents people from hearing from God. And this half hour must have gone by so slowly. Now, a half hour when you're having a great time is fast, right, kids? You kids that are out there, you're doing something fun, you're playing a game, and you're out there for a half hour, and the next thing you know, it's over. Oh, that was fast. But if you have to be silent for a half hour, this must be one of the slowest half hours known to man. This half hour of silence in heaven. And today we've been talking about an intense silence. Tomorrow the verse continues, actually the next verse of Revelation 8, with an intense sound. And we're going to start to hear the seven trumpet judgments as they start to blare. So really, really important to tune in again tomorrow to hear part two of this important message, the silence of the seventh seal. If you'd like to get more information on our Armageddon's Dawn series, we have some resources for you that will really help you. The first one is free. It's the Armageddon's Dawn prophecy chart. All you have to do is give us a call and we'll send it to you. 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
6: 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And out of those 250 prophecies, every one of them came to pass. Amazingly, there are 250 prophecies about Christ's first coming. There are over 1,800 prophecies in the Bible about his second coming. And I believe every one of those predictions is going to come true. 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
11: Ronald Reagan understood that freedom sometimes requires more than quiet diplomacy. It requires moral clarity. On June 12, 1987, standing before the Brandenburg Gate in a divided Berlin, Reagan issued a direct challenge to Soviet leader Mikhail Gorbachev. "Mr. Gorbachev, tear down this wall." The Berlin Wall was more than concrete and barbed wire. It represented a system that restricted movement, divided families, and denied millions the freedoms Americans often take for granted. Reagan refused to treat that division as permanent. He understood that free nations must be willing to identify the difference between liberty and oppression, and have the courage to say so. 2 years later, the Berlin Wall fell. Freedom survives when people refuse to accept tyranny as inevitable. So when freedom is challenged today, will we have the courage to defend it with the same clarity?
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0: Hey, I am Brant, and her name is Sherry, and she's a friend and a colleague of mine, and we were just praying for her, actually, because she had a major surgery she just went through.
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6: Ronald Reagan understood that freedom sometimes requires more than quiet diplomacy. It requires moral clarity. On June 12, 1987, standing before the Brandenburg Gate in a divided Berlin, Reagan issued a direct challenge to Soviet leader Mikhail Gorbachev. "Mr. Gorbachev, tear down this wall." The Berlin Wall was more than concrete and barbed wire. It represented a system that restricted movement, divided families, and denied millions the freedoms Americans often take for granted. Reagan refused to treat that division as permanent. He understood that free nations must be willing to identify the difference between liberty and oppression, and have the courage to say so. 2 years later, the Berlin Wall fell. Freedom survives when people refuse to accept tyranny as inevitable. So when freedom is challenged today, will we have the courage to defend it with the same clarity?
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9: I want to ask you, how are you doing building yourself up on your most holy faith? Are you moving forward in your Christian life? Are you growing? Do you love Jesus more now than you did last month, last year, 5 years ago, 10 years ago? If not, and I'm speaking to myself, you've regressed. And the Bible tells us, grow in the grace and knowledge of our Lord and Savior, Jesus Christ. God wants us to live godly lives in an ungodly age to make an impact on this world for Jesus Christ.
10: How in the world are we to live a godly life while existing in an ungodly age? The truth is, we don't want to displease Christ. We want to please Him. So how exactly do we do it? This is From His Heart with Pastor Jeff Shreve, and thank you for joining us today. The message is entitled, Godly Living in an Ungodly Age. And it's from Pastor Jeff's series, Faith Under Fire, a Study of Jude. And this series is also our gift.

0: 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And you can find out more when you go to FromHisHeart.org and get yours today. When you do that, you'll help From His Heart continue to broaden our reach around the world. Let's get started now with the lesson, Godly Living in an Ungodly Age. Here again is Pastor Jeff.
1: Hey, how are we to live a godly life in the midst of an ungodly age? We want to hear at the end of life, well done, my good and faithful slave. You were faithful in a few things. I'm going to put you in charge of many things. Enter into the joy of your master. Well, three essentials. If you're going to live a life that receives a well done, three essentials. Essential number one, you can be mindful of the warnings. Mindful of the warnings. Jude is a warning. Jude is sounding the alarm, red alert. Hey, I wanted to talk to you about wonderful things, but I felt the necessity to write to you appealing that you contend earnestly for the faith, which was once for all handed down to the saints. So we need to be aware they are out there, and the Lord told us they would be out there. So what does that say to you and to me today? The rise of false teachers demands discernment. You have to be discerning as a Christian. You can't be gullible. Second essential, you can be diligent with your resources. Diligent with your resources. Now, God has given us everything we need to be the people He wants us to be. Verse 20 again, but you, beloved, building yourselves up on your most holy faith, praying in the Holy Spirit, keep yourselves in the love of God, waiting anxiously for the mercy of our Lord Jesus Christ to eternal life. See, we build ourselves up, first of all, through the Word of God. Hey, spend time in the Word because that's how you grow in faith. We build ourselves up through the Word. Secondly, we build ourselves up through prayer. So he says, building yourselves up on your most holy faith, praying in the Holy Spirit. So what is that? We have Bible study and prayer. Praying in the Holy Spirit. It's a contrast to the false teachers, verse 19, who were devoid of the Spirit. They couldn't pray in the Holy Spirit. They don't have the Holy Spirit. But we can pray in the Spirit. And that just means you're praying according to the will of God. You're praying and you're filled with God's Spirit and you're controlled by God's Spirit and you're coming before the Lord. And you're bringing your requests from a heart that's yielded to the Holy Spirit. Some people say, well, he's talking about speaking in tongues. He's not talking about speaking in tongues. That's not even in the context of what he's saying. I had a friend of mine that said, you know, if praying in the Holy Spirit means you're speaking in tongues, then walking in the Holy Spirit means you're walking in tongues. That's not what that means. It just means you're praying and God is directing your prayers and you're letting the Lord put those things on your heart and you're bringing him up to him. Now, here's how lots of us pray. We have a prayer list. It's good to have a prayer list. But if you pray through the list, blah, blah, blah, blah, blah, blah, blah, your mind is kind of checked out. You're just checking boxes and you think that's praying. I remember talking to a guy one time. He said, well, I still pray. I said, you do? How do you pray? Well, I have this list I go through. I said, yeah, are you really thinking about what you're praying? He was kind of surprised that I asked him. And he's like, I don't know. I said, yeah, Jesus talked about that. When you pray, don't use meaningless repetition. That's what the Gentiles do. That's what the heathen do. Talk to God from your heart. You know, if you were to sit down with Jesus, you wouldn't just, put it on autopilot and just say, well, Lord, blah, blah, blah, blah, blah. You'd talk to him. Lord, I have this need in my life. Lord, I have this family member, this loved one that is in trouble and they're not ready to meet you and they need to come to know you. And you'd have an urgency and there would be a vibrancy in that prayer. That's what he's talking about. We build ourselves up through prayer. Now, Bible study is God speaking to us because he speaks through his word. Prayer is us speaking to God, and we share our needs and our requests with God. Thirdly, we build ourselves up through obedience, so that we're not forgetful hearers, but effectual doers. He says in verse 21, keep yourselves in the love of God. And that has some people nervous. Keep yourselves in the love of God. What does that mean? Does that mean that I can fall out of the love of God? Does that mean I can fall from grace, as it says in Galatians chapter 5? Some people think, they read about Galatians 5, oh, you can fall from grace, you can lose your salvation. Keep yourself in the love of God. If you don't hold on to God, you're going to fall away. That's not what he's talking about. He's saying this, you need to abide in God's love. Jesus put it this way in John chapter 15, just as the Father has loved me, I have also loved you. Abide in my love, live in my love. If you keep my commandments, you will abide in my love, just as I have kept my Father's commandments and abide in his love. How do I keep myself in the love of God? By obeying him, by abiding in his love, by living in his love. And Jesus said, if you love me, you will keep my commandments. He who has my commandments and keeps them, he it is who loves me. And he who loves me will be loved by my Father, and I will love him and will disclose myself to him. And if we're not spending time every day coming to the Word of God, directing ourselves back to true north, what is true, what is false, we start to drift away from the love of God. Well, Judah's saying, hey, don't be a forgetful hearer. Don't read the Word and then not do it. Do the Word. That's how you abide in his love. Just as I have kept my Father's commandments and abide in his love, Jesus said. So I stay, I keep myself in the love of God. And nobody keeps the commandments perfectly. So what do we do when we sin? What do we do when sin enters in? What do you do when you have a lustful thought that you grab onto, or you have a bitterness that gets in your heart, or this sin or that sin or covetousness or whatever it might be? You confess it. If we confess our sins, he's faithful and just to forgive us our sins and to cleanse us from all unrighteousness. You don't wait till you get way over here. Oh, I've wandered so far from the Lord. As soon as you feel yourself start to drift away, hey, I'm prone to wonder. I need to get back here. I need to confess my sin to God so that I can get right with him, so that I can abide in his love and enjoy his love. You know, as Christians, the command, but I say, walk by the Spirit and you will not carry out the desire of the flesh. For the flesh sets its desire against the Spirit and the Spirit against the flesh. For these are in opposition to one another. There's a war that goes on inside every Christian. Every Christian knows what that's like. So that you may not do the things that you please. And if we give ourselves over and let the flesh win, then we carry out the desires of the flesh. We indulge the flesh in its corrupt desires. But if we yield ourselves to the Spirit, what do we experience? Love, joy, peace, patience, kindness, goodness, gentleness, faithfulness, self-control. Against such things, there is no law. So be diligent with your resources. We're built up through the Word, through prayer, through obedience. That's how we keep in the love of God. And then through eager anticipation. We eagerly anticipate the coming of Christ. He says in verse 21, waiting anxiously for the mercy of our Lord Jesus Christ to eternal life. Waiting with confident expectation, waiting excitedly for the Lord to come. As my father-in-law had given me that lapel pin with the trumpet I told you about that just had those two words on it, perhaps today we'll hear the trumpet and the Lord will call us to himself in the clouds. We don't know when that's coming. That's an unsigned event. It's just coming. The Lord says, I'm coming. You just be ready. And so we live with that expectation. 1 Thessalonians chapter 1, he called those people that were worshiping idols and they came to Christ. And he said, now you're waiting for the Lord to come, who will rescue us from the wrath to come. And so we wait for that. Now, John says this in First John chapter 3. He said, see how great a love the Father has bestowed upon us that we should be called children of God. And such we are. For this reason, the world does not know us because it did not know him. Now we are children of God. And it has not appeared as yet what we shall be. But we know that when he appears, we shall be like him, for we shall see him as he is. And everyone who has this hope fixed on him purifies himself, just as he is pure. When you live with the knowledge that Jesus could come back at any moment. Listen, when you're tempted to lie, when you're tempted to lust, when you're tempted to cheat, when you're tempted to seek revenge, you remember, hey, I don't want to be doing that. The Lord could come back. I gotta keep myself ready before the Lord's return. So we build ourselves up through eager anticipation.
0: He is coming back, and we need to be ready. 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
2: 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I look forward to having you with us for this awesome experience in the land of Israel.
0: 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Again, go to fromhisheart.org. Now to conclude today's message, Godly Living in an Ungodly Age.
1: Lastly, essential number three, if we're going to live godly lives in an ungodly age, you can be active in your mission field. Active in your mission field. Your mission field is different from my mission field. You have friends that I don't have. You have people that you rub shoulders with that I don't know about. And so God wants to use you in your sphere to make a difference for Christ. You know, that's really what we're here for. You know, Lord, is it at this time that you're going to restore the fortunes to Israel? And Jesus said in Acts chapter 1, it's not for you guys to know times and epochs, which the Father has fixed by his own authority, but you shall receive power when the Holy Spirit has come upon you, and you shall be my witnesses. Now, we witness through our life and through our lips. We witness by shining. We witness by sharing. And listen, those two are critical. How we live, our shine, and what we say, our share, how we share the gospel. We share what great things the Lord has done for us and how he had mercy on us. But if you don't have the shine, if your life is not matching up, if your walk is not matching up with the talk, and there's disconnect there, not that you're perfect, because nobody is perfect, but you have to be genuine. You can't be living in sin and witnessing for the Lord, because people aren't stupid. They will look at your life. We need to be active in our mission field as we shine and as we share. And we need to remember that there are people in our lives at different stages. So he says in verse 22, and have mercy on some who are doubting. Save others, snatching them out of the fire. And on some have mercy with fear, hating even the garment polluted by the flesh. Three types of folks in your mission field. Number one, the doubters. And those who are doubting need truth and love. We speak the truth in love. That's the charge for a Christian. Speaking the truth in love, we're to grow up in all aspects into him who is the head, even Christ. Now, Jesus said, and you shall know the truth, and the truth shall set you free. Lies don't set anybody free. The truth sets people free. And we're called to speak the truth in love. You have some friends, I have some friends, and they're in this doubting group. And now, it could be a Christian who's starting to doubt, or a non-Christian, either one. A Christian starting to doubt or a non-Christian. Now, we're talking about a mission field, so we would be focusing in on the non-Christian. But you can have Christian friends who are starting to deconstruct their faith or starting to doubt about things. We speak the truth in love. We have mercy. We're patient with this person, but we're speaking the truth in love to this person. We're helping this person see what is real and what is true. Now, you know, in preaching, some people, that's all you know about me is preaching. You come and hear me preach, or you watch on television or online, you hear me preach and you say, well, you know, that Jeff is, he's kind of harsh. He's just truth. And, I always want there to be love, obviously, but it's truth. Preaching is truth in love. And here's the difference. Because when I'm one-on-one with somebody, I'm not going to be like that. It's not going to be speaking the truth in love. It's going to be love in truth. Grace, Jesus was full of grace and truth. One-on-one is grace and truth. To a crowd is truth in love. Why the difference? Because when I'm preaching, I'm not talking to you. I'm talking to you. It's the whole big group. But if I'm talking one-on-one to you and you're telling me you're struggling with pornography, you're struggling with sexual immorality, you're struggling with same-sex attraction, there's grace and truth. The truth doesn't change, but it is grace that is the lead foot. I care about you as a person. And because I care about you as a person, I want to tell you the truth, because the truth is going to set you free. So the doubters, they need truth and love. But then he goes on to talk about those that have taken a step down from doubting. They're not doubting anymore. They're not the ones that are not far from the kingdom, as Jesus said to one man. These are the deceived. So have mercy on some who are doubting. Save others, snatching them out of the fire. For these folks that are deceived, they need truth, they need love, and they need urgency. Urgency. To know that, hey, you know this heart that's beating in your chest? It's a drumbeat to the grave. Because one day this heart stops, and then you're going to be either in heaven or in hell. And if you're not ready for your heart to stop beating, you need to get ready. One day, it's the last beat. And then you're going to be in eternity. Are you ready for that? So those who are deceived need a dose of truth. They need some cold water to hit them in the face. They need to be jerked out of their stupor to know, hey, you are going down the wrong road, and that road leads off a cliff. And you may be having fun right now, but that fun is going to run out. You may be living the life of the prodigal son, but guess what? You're going to one day end up at the pigsty. You need to come to your senses now. So the deceived need truth, love, and urgency. And then the debased, those who have given themselves over to all kinds of sin, they need truth, love, urgency, and wisdom. Wisdom for the one witnessing to them. He says, and on some have mercy with fear, hating even the garment polluted by the flesh. Have mercy with fear. We pray for them. We witness to them, but we're careful with them. Why? Because they've given themselves over to idolatry. They've given themselves over to sexual sin. And we have to be careful, because as it says in Galatians chapter 6, verse 1, brethren, if a man is caught in any trespass, you who are spiritual, restore such a one in a spirit of gentleness, each one looking to yourself, lest you too be tempted. Be careful. I remember when I got saved, I knew that I couldn't keep going out with my buddies on the weekends. I could do stuff with them during the week. I could go to lunch to them with them. I could play basketball with them. But when it came to Friday night, go out drinking and chasing girls, Saturday night, drinking, chasing girls, partying, carousing, I can't do that. I said, well, just go. You can be the designated driver. I said, I can't be around you guys doing that. That's too much temptation for me. And I know that if I do that, I'm going to slide into that. And I need to have wisdom that says that's not good for me to do. Hey, with your mission field, you have the doubting, you have the deceived, you have the debased. And we need to be wise and speak the truth in love with the urgency, but with the wisdom. So godly living in an ungodly age, to shine and to make an impact. Now I want to ask you, How are you doing building yourself up on your most holy faith? How are you doing praying? How are you doing obeying? How are you doing in expectation of the Lord's return? Here's something very convicting. You know, when you first get saved, you're really excited about the Lord. And the emotions are there. And you're just, man, you just are learning and growing. And it's exciting. But then it keeps going. It's not a sprint. It's a distance race. It's a long distance race. It's not a marathon. It's an ultra marathon. The longer, it's just more and more. It's more and more wonderful. That's how we want it to be. But the reality is, for many of us, we start out, we're so excited, and then we have some bumps on the road, and a lot of us quit growing. We tell people in membership class, listen, God is not so concerned about the perfection of your life, but he's very concerned about the direction of your life. And I want to ask you, are you moving in the direction of the Lord and his word and prayer and growing and obedience? Or are you just kind of coasting? Are you kind of resting on your laurels? You know, when you're in the ocean and you're going against the current, it takes a lot of effort. If you say, well, I'm just going to stop for a little while, I'm just going to rest right here, you don't stay in that spot. You get pushed backward because the current pushes you back, the current of the world. We have to keep pushing forward. Are you moving forward in your Christian life? Are you growing? Do you love Jesus more now than you did last month, last year, 5 years ago, 10 years ago? If not, and I'm speaking to myself, you've regressed. And the Bible tells us grow in the grace and knowledge of our Lord and Savior, Jesus Christ. God wants us to live godly lives in an ungodly age to make an impact on this world for Jesus Christ.
0: Well, as Pastor Jeff has pointed out today, it is so imperative that we progress in our faith. We hope that these have been heartening and emboldening insights for you today. 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Thank you for joining us today on From His Heart. Pastor Jeff began today's lesson with some questions. How are you doing building yourself up in your most holy faith? Are you moving forward in your Christian life? Are you growing? Do you love Jesus more now than you did last month, last year, 5 years ago, 10 years ago? Well, we pray today's lesson has helped you stop the regression and will help you learn how to grow in your grace and knowledge of the Lord Jesus. Because God wants us to live godly lives in an ungodly age and to make an impact on this world for Christ. Our time is gone for today. I'm Larry Nobles. Thanks for being here. And we trust that you'll be back next time for the final lesson in the Faith Under Fire series. Join us for the lesson, The God Who Never Lets Go, here on From His Heart.
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9: This is Carol Platt Liebel for townhall.com. When Gloria Steinem died recently, she was mourned across popular culture as a feminist icon, but her legacy is a mixed one. Many feminist reforms of the civil rights era were necessary and right, including laws against sex and pregnancy discrimination. But Steinem's brand of feminism also had an anti-male streak that still poisons relations between the sexes today. She popularized the line, "A woman needs a man like a fish needs a bicycle." Steinem promoted the idea that women find their greatest fulfillment through work outside the home, and generations of women and children have paid the price. She also advocated for the abortion-on-demand culture that has shaped the course of our nation. There's no question Gloria Steinem lived an influential life, but on her impact, the jury, like our country, is split. I'm Carol Platt Liebau.
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15: What Jesus did when he suffered upon the cross was obeyed the will of the Father to pay the penalty for my sin, for my selfishness, so that ultimately I would recognize not only did he enter my pain, he was willing to do something about it. 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It was what he was doing at the will of the Father, which must prove a love beyond some remote abstract God.
16: 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In today's episode, Pastor Brian shares a lesson from Philippians chapter 2. Dr. Chappell investigates the hard question, how can God be good and yet allow us to endure suffering? You can find this lesson and many others when you visit unlimitedgrace.com. And while you're there, look for the many resources from Pastor Brian Chappell, including a collection of short Bible studies called 7 Days to a More Joyful Life. As Dr. Chappell continues this series on joy from Philippians, these guided studies will help you encounter the joy that Jesus offers to you, a joy that leads to thanksgiving for our gracious Heavenly Father who gives us second chances. Let's hear now from Dr. Brian Chappell as he shares the lesson, Humble Joy.
15: I was raised in a Hindu home, writes Christian writer, author, Mitali Perkins. She says, in that Hindu home, my dad taught that God was a divine spirit of love. And I believed in this good God until high school, when a friend was killed in a car accident involving a drunk driver. My friend's death opened my adolescent eyes to a world of suffering. What kind of a God would allow this? And then, according to my Hinduism, reincarnate us back into that same painful world. I grieve for my friend and put my questions and God aside for the rest of high school. During my midwinter break of my junior year in college, however, a few student friends invited me to join them in Russia to study art history. I went, believing that I would gain some objective perspective on Western religions by looking at a culture that had become atheistic, at least officially. The Russian tour led us through prisons, cemeteries, and churches with histories of massacres and torture, where ancient icons displayed the crucifixion over and over. I felt overwhelmed by evil. How could God, if God existed, leave humanity to suffer so much? One afternoon, we headed to the Hermitage, the world-renowned museum in St. Petersburg, Russia. Again, many of the paintings depicted Jesus' life and death and resurrection. I stood on the edge of the group, not wanting to participate, but my mind racing with questions. As our group was about to leave, the museum official pulled me aside. "What are you thinking about so deeply?" he asked in a low voice. I was surprised into telling the truth. A loving God, human suffering. How can these two coexist? The museum official said, "You are at the intersection of choice. Either you decide that Jesus is the Son of God, or you turn your back on him. You must decide." But how can you choose a God, the same one who just wrote to us, "It has been given to you not only to believe, but also to suffer for Christ's sake"? How can belief in a good God and suffering coexist? In order to answer that question, we would have to say, how can God be good and have a purpose in suffering? And at the same time, how can he give us help in enduring the suffering? Those questions are not questions the writers of the Bible shy away from. To the question of why does suffering endure, even Jesus himself answered in Matthew 13, the parable of the wheat and the weeds, or if you're a King James person, the parable of the wheat and the tares. There, Jesus himself tells the story of what happened when sin entered our world and the corruptions and the evil and all the repercussions that followed. He said it's like an opponent who entered a field of wheat and began to spread seeds of weeds all through it, spread the dandelion seeds. And And at some point, the seeds of the wheat and the weeds germinate together. Why wouldn't the farmer just pull up the weeds? Because to pull up the weeds, he would actually pull up the wheat before it was ready for harvest as well. And Jesus says, so is the action of God. Once sin has entered our world by the corruption of our first parents, by our own selfishness, it begins to affect other people. Why doesn't God just get rid of all the evil? Well, number one, it would get rid of all the helping professions, right? If all the evil were gone, no more police, no more doctors, no more nurses, no need of them. But if God were really to pull up all evil, also no need of you. We ourselves, sinful by nature, sinners by actions, we ourselves would be uprooted. And so God in his wisdom allows the evil and the good until the time of the harvest when Christ himself comes to teach our souls of our need of him and not uproot us too soon. I mean, it may make some logical sense, but I would confess to you, it strains credulity and faith itself to believe that the reason that we continue to exist in the world, despite our fallenness, despite our sin, is because of God's special love for each one of us. I mean, the message that Christ is saying is simply this, that the fact that you and I continue to exist in a world of suffering is in itself evidence of a God who is enduring in his affection for you, who continues to see a purpose for you upon this planet. The very fact that you continue is evidence of a God's undying love for you. But because it strains credulity and faith to believe that, we begin to say, what evidence do we have that a loving God is still operative through this suffering? And the answer that the Apostle Paul is giving is, the evidence in itself that God is still loving through the suffering is that he entered the suffering. That God himself came into a world of pain. The words of verse 5. Have this mind among yourselves which is yours in Christ Jesus, who though he was in the form of God, did not consider equality with God a thing to be grasped, but emptied himself by taking the form of a servant, being born in the likeness of men. That God in himself entered our world, being born, coming in the likeness of humanity. Because I'm a grandparent, I'm kind of attuned to grandparent stories these days. And one that caught my attention recently was of a grandpa who was distressed because his grandchild had been confined to a crib for throwing food. And as that child got more distressed and more upset and more angry, grandpa knew it was wrong to let the child out of the crib too early, but still was so upset that the child was crying in the crib that grandpa decided he would get in the crib. Jesus got in the manger. That what he was willing to do as God was to give up heavenly glory and come to the human painful world that you and I experience. And that in itself is some evidence of his not being remote, not being uncaring, not being abstract in his affection for us, but willing to enter to show his affection is real and loving for us. He did not have to experience any of that. And it wasn't just that he began to experience what it meant not to be God in the manger itself, but the humiliations continued. Our Reformation forefathers write it this way, Christ's humiliation consists in his being born, but that in a low condition. After all, it was among the animal stalls that the King of the universe had his birth on this planet. Not only was he born in that in a low condition, he was made under the law. He followed the same rules that you and I are expected to follow. He underwent the miseries of this life. Experienced the wrath of God on the cross, the death on the cross, in being buried and continuing under the power of death for a time. Every dimension of that human suffering Christ experienced in our behalf to say, I am willing to enter your world in all of its hardness, in all of its dimensions, so that you can't say, I don't care for you. That Christ entry is part of the expression of that great care, and it's the uniqueness of the Christian message.
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15: I've told you before of a time that I was at a conference and being picked up at the airport by a long-term friend of mine. And as he picked me up and I got in his car and we were driving to the church, he began to ask me questions. He said, "Brian, my oldest son, who I adopted because I felt that was honoring to God, is now in prison. My church, where you're going to be speaking, is being torn apart by conflict. And the leaders and the pastor of that church, whom I've respected and loved, have themselves been guilty of such sin, I can respect them no more. We are hurting so much. How do we believe in a God of love?" Now, I don't know about you, but when I'm asked questions that directly, I just get kind of tongue-tied. I don't know what to say. But somehow the Holy Spirit gave words to say, "My friend, if you just look at your circumstances, I do not know how you could believe in a God of love. But if you will look at the cross, I do not know how you could not believe in a God of love. He gave himself for you." It's the explanation ultimately that we need, that we have to have, not just people out there somewhere. Our own hearts will require it. John Stott, the great British evangelist, said this, "I could never myself believe in God were it not for the cross. The only God I believe in is the one Nietzsche ridiculed as a God who would be on a cross. If he did not get on the cross, I don't know what to believe about him. I look at my world, my circumstances, my suffering, but when I say, 'But he loved me enough to enter that world,' it becomes the proof to me that the God that I would revere cares about me, even though the world is full of suffering because of the corruptions of our own hearts, because of the things that are here. We know it. But God shows me, I cared enough about your pain to enter it." And he did not merely enter our pain. His design was to save us from that pain. He says clearly in verse 8, "Not only did God empty himself in the form of Jesus, but being found in human form, he humbled himself by becoming obedient to the point of death, even death on a cross." He became obedient. He was obeying somebody. It was the will of the Father, says Isaiah, to crush him. It wasn't just a force of fate. He wasn't just the victim of circumstances. It was the will of God to crush him so that in his death he might become an offering for our sin. That the corruptions of the world caused by our first parent's sin that begin to spread all the selfishness. And we don't just need the explanation of what happened to Adam and Eve. I mean, we just look at our own lives. After all, so often we think the reason that I'm hurt by somebody else, the reason I'm suffering, is somebody else's selfishness. They did what was good for them and did not bother to think about me. But then our deeper pain is the shame of recognizing. So often the pain of the people around me are because I thought of me more than of them. I wanted to satisfy my ambition, my pleasure, my anger, whatever it was they are hurting, because I put my priority above theirs. And what Jesus did when he suffered upon the cross was obeyed the will of the Father to pay the penalty for my sin, for my selfishness, so that ultimately I would recognize not only did he enter my pain, he was willing to do something about it. He was willing to suffer in my behalf, to put that pain aside and the shame aside. It was what he was doing at the will of the Father, which must prove a love beyond some remote abstract God. Mitali Perkins continues her personal account of her move from Hinduism to Christianity this way. When we returned to Vienna, I decided to go to the original source of the story in the New Testament. Soon I was encountering a Jew who had olive-colored skin, black hair, dark eyes like me. This Middle Eastern man healed foreign women. He knew what it was to feel lonely and rejected. He became like me. He entered my world. And then he enraged religious and political leaders by claiming divine authority. They killed him. He let them. I was stunned. If he were telling the truth, then this was God submitting to the four enemies of humanity: pain, grief, evil, and death. He submitted to them in order to destroy them on our behalf. The cross was where a loving God and the suffering of humanity could be reconciled. I finally made my decision. I would follow Jesus, she wrote. It's what virtually every single person in this room who names Jesus as Lord has done. At some point, we recognize responsibility for the pain and the shame. And we recognize we were not going to reconcile ourselves to God in that because of that cause. God had to do something in our behalf. And what he did was he not only entered this world of our pain to say, I love you enough to come to you, but he loved us enough to pay the price that our sins deserved. And in doing so, he was reconciling his love to our brokenness, to our broken world, to our pain, to our suffering, to our evil. And even that's not the end of the story, because he wasn't just providing reconciliation. Ultimately, he was providing a rescue from that world of pain as well. It's what this account is saying as well. God doesn't just enter our world. He doesn't just save us from its shame. But ultimately, he is promising to deliver his people to a better world. Verse 9, God has highly exalted him, that is Jesus, bestowed on him the name that is above every name, so that at the name of Jesus, every knee should bow in heaven and on earth and under the earth, and every tongue confess that Jesus Christ is Lord, to the glory of God the Father. What is God doing to deliver us? He first exalts Jesus. The word that the apostle uses in verse 9 to say God has highly exalted Christ is a word that simply means to raise up. But the apostle puts a special prefix on it to mean very highly raise up. And it's an intentional pun, a recognition of what God has done in Christ Jesus. Do some of you remember when Jesus spoke to Nicodemus? He said, even as Moses raised up, lifted up the serpent in the wilderness, so must the Son of Man be lifted up. He must be raised. He was raised upon a cross. That was that raising that was exalting Christ. But that was not the end of the raising. He was buried, and on the third day he rose again. And it's that understanding that here is the proof that the shame, the pain, the penalty has been crushed, that the consequences of the sin has been crushed as well. And Jesus had victory over death. I mean, he has victory over my sin and your sin. There was new life in him. And that high exaltation results in something that is this. He has the name that is above every name. It's speaking of the crowning of Jesus. You know, in our tradition, we don't talk so much about the ascension of Jesus, his enthronement after his resurrection. I mean, we talk about the crucifixion, and we talk about resurrection, and we talk about ultimate consummation when Jesus returns, but we forget the importance of the ascension. God gave, past tense, Jesus the name that is above every name. In the book of Ephesians, the Apostle Paul in the first chapter explains exactly what that means. God raised Jesus from the dead and seated him at his right hand in the heavenly places, far above all rule and authority and power and dominion, and above every name that is named, not only in this age, but in the age to come. Already, Christ has the name that is above every power, above every authority in this world, in the heavenly kingdom, in this age, and in the age to come. He is already the king. And because he is already the king, not only do you and I have an advocate with the Father in our time of suffering, but even now, all things are being worked together for good until that great day of the final harvest, in which Jesus says, it's time now. The wheat is ripe. It is time to pull up the weeds with the wheat. But even now, everything is being coordinated until the timing of that great day, so that our hearts are turning toward him. The hearts of those that we love are seeing our witness before him, until everything has been arranged for Christ's coming. But he's doing the arranging now. He is our advocate in our suffering, and he is the King of glory even now. And for that reason, all things are being worked together for good. God is exalting him. He is the name that is above every name. And because he is working toward the grand conclusion, what should that be? It is verse 10 and 11. Ultimately, at the name of Jesus, every knee will bow in heaven and on earth and under the earth. Every tongue confess that Jesus Christ is Lord. There is the day coming when there will be nothing that hinders his rule anymore. No more weeds, no more darkness, nothing anymore. But he will be the absolute king with none of the hindrances of the earth, none of the corruptions and evidence anymore. Every knee will bow, every tongue confess that Jesus Christ is Lord. And that means ultimately the deed is done, the harvest is in, and Christ is ruler over all in every way.
18: Friends, before you continue with your day, I'd love the opportunity to pray for you. Let's do that together now. Lord, thank you for delivering us from slavery to sin. Help us really to believe in that deliverance so that we continue through this day presenting ourselves to you as ones who have been brought from death to life in Christ. May the privileges of grace grant us the power of love to live for you. We pray in Jesus' name. Amen.
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19: So that there is a tone to at least some of Jesus' conversations that it's confrontational, it's awkward. 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I don't want you to be belligerent. I don't want you to be condemning. I don't want you to go into the world angry. But I don't want you to hide. I don't think we honor God when we capitulate, when we make our goal to be non-threatening in every circumstance.
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0: A look at America's founding principles and the leaders who shaped our nation.
1: Ronald Reagan understood that freedom sometimes requires more than quiet diplomacy. It requires moral clarity. On June 12, 1987, standing before the Brandenburg Gate in a divided Berlin, Reagan issued a direct challenge to Soviet leader Mikhail Gorbachev. "Mr. Gorbachev, tear down this wall." The Berlin Wall was more than concrete and barbed wire. It represented a system that restricted movement, divided families, and denied millions the freedoms Americans often take for granted. Reagan refused to treat that division as permanent. He understood that free nations must be willing to identify the difference between liberty and oppression, and have the courage to say so. 2 years later, the Berlin Wall fell. Freedom survives when people refuse to accept tyranny as inevitable. So when freedom is challenged today, will we have the courage to defend it with the same clarity?
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8: 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We're also especially grateful for those of you listening online on your own schedule. Grateful to be with you as well. Now, coming up here in our next segment. We're going to do our Sunday morning takeaways. This is where

0: him was the chastisement that brought us peace, and by his wounds we are healed. Just amazing, amazing words. So let's memorize that and get it in between our ears. We'll be working on it again coming up Friday here on the Steve Marston Show. 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Think about, ponder that question, meditate on it, and then make changes if necessary. All right, we're out of time for today. Join us again coming up. The Steve Marston Show returns before you know it. Adios.
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5: It takes courage in our culture today, especially, to speak up for what is true. Because culturally, we're going the wrong direction on so many fronts. And for you to stand up and say what the Bible says takes courage.
6: Cancel culture resists the truth of God's word. But Pastor Greg Laurie points out, we have a message that must get delivered.
5: Now, I got to warn you, if you speak up for what is true, you might get canceled or worse. But

0: Many people feel they just can't function in the morning without their cup of coffee. But long ago, coffee met with grumpy, nearly global opposition for hundreds of years. Well, they were grumpy because they hadn't had their coffee. People oppose lots of things, but then come to embrace them warmly. And today on A New Beginning, Pastor Greg Laurie points out how we need to realize people need the message we share. And we need to find the courage to share it, even in the face of opposition.
1: My last message from the book of Acts that was titled, How to Live a Meaningful Life, we saw the Apostle Paul saying goodbye to the elders of Ephesus. It was his final message to them. And he said, I want to finish my race with joy. So he began his journey and he ended up staying with the evangelist Philip, where he encountered a very colorful prophet named Agabus who bound himself up and said, this is what's going to happen to you, Paul, if you go to Jerusalem. Don't go. And Paul's saying, okay, being a little dramatic, but okay, I get the point. But I know what you're saying. So you're saying I'm going to be arrested and I'm going to be put into chains, right? Yes, that's it, Paul. Don't go. And then Paul says to Agabus in Acts 21, why do you weep and try to break my heart? I'm ready not only to be bound, but to even die in Jerusalem for the name of the Lord Jesus Christ. So Paul ignored the warning of the prophet Agabus. And sure enough, when he lands in Jerusalem, he is arrested and he's put in prison. And here's what happened. Here's what the Lord did to encourage his servant. Acts 23, starting in verse 9. There arose a loud outcry. And the scribes of the Pharisees' party arose and protested, saying, we find no evil against this man, but if a spirit or an angel has spoken to him, let us not fight against God. Now there arose a great dissension, and the commander, fearing that Paul might be pulled to pieces by them, commanded the soldiers to go down and take him by force from among them and bring him to the barracks. And the following night, the Lord stood by him and said, be of good cheer, Paul, for you've testified of me in Jerusalem, and now you're going to also bear witness in Rome. We'll stop there. So here is Paul.

0: Important encouragement from a pivotal chapter in the book of Acts. Pastor Greg Laurie titled today's study here on A New Beginning, Christ's Call to Courage. And he'll have a final comment as we close today, so stay tuned. Pastor Greg, maybe courage is exactly what some listening today need.
1: Yeah.
0: Maybe somebody's facing some difficult challenges.
1: Mm-hmm.
0: You know, they don't particularly count themselves as religious, perhaps, but boy, they could sure use some help about now.
1: Yes, sometimes God will let us go through hardship, so he'll get our attention. The psalmist said, "Before I was afflicted, I went astray, but now I have kept your word." So maybe something's happening in your life that's caused you to look up, as in looking up to God, and you're saying, "Help." Listen, that's not a bad place to be. In fact, that's a really good place to be. It's been said when you get to the end of yourself, you get to the beginning of God. Do you feel like you're at the end of yourself right now? Then why don't you pray? In fact, I would like to lead you in a prayer. Maybe you've never prayed before. You don't even know how to start praying. That's okay. Prayer is just talking to God. Let me lead you in a simple prayer. You could pray it after me, in fact. And this is a prayer where you're asking God to enter into your situation, but more significantly, you're asking Christ to enter into your life. See, that's what being a Christian is. It's having Christ living inside of you. It's a relationship, not some religious thing. So if you would like a relationship with God, if you would like God to walk with you through your times of difficulty, you could pray this prayer after me right now. Just pray these words if you would. Lord Jesus, I'm scared and I need your help. And I'm asking you to enter my life. I'm asking you to forgive me of my sin. I know that you died on the cross for my sin and rose again from the dead. But I want to receive you now as my Savior and my Lord. So I invite you into my life. And I choose to follow you from this moment forward. Thank you for hearing this prayer. And thank you for answering this prayer. In Jesus' name I pray. Amen.
0: Amen. And listen, if you have just prayed that prayer along with Pastor Greg, and you've meant those words sincerely, the Lord has heard you and has forgiven you of your sin. 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
1: Mm-hmm.
0: These milestones are really a great time to look back and see all God has done, you know, what he's done in keeping us free and keeping us safe.
1: Yeah.
0: You know, as the song says, God has shed his grace on us.
1: Mm-hmm.
0: And we're so thankful that we get to speak of God's grace openly on the airwaves in this country.
1: Yeah.
0: And we do. We do. It's part of our mission here at Harvest, to speak of God's grace, his mercy, and his forgiveness. Isn't that right?
1: It's very true. And I don't think we as Americans should ever take our freedom to do what we do for granted. You know, our founding fathers fought a war, the Revolutionary War, so that freedom could be experienced by a nation. Then we fought another war, the Civil War, so everyone would have access to these freedoms and these dreams. And so I think it's very important for us to take full advantage of it. And I'm just thankful that I can go on radio and I can teach the Word of God. I can proclaim the gospel without fear of reprisal and tell as many people as possible about Jesus Christ. And just a little side note, you know, when we get to an election, always vote for those candidates that are going to encourage that free speech that we have and those important values that we all hold, like the value and importance of the family, the value of life, the unborn, and so forth. But I just want to say to all the folks out there, thank you for standing with us. Thank you for praying for us. And thank you for investing in our ministry. Because when you do that, you don't just give to us, you in effect give through us to reach other people. So we encourage you to continue in your generosity and investment in this ministry so we can continue to enjoy this great freedom we have as Americans to teach God's word and to proclaim the gospel of Jesus Christ.
0: Yeah, that's right. And we hope people might even consider joining us as a Harvest Partner. What exactly is a Harvest Partner?
1: Yes, Harvest Partner is somebody that stands with us on a regular basis, even a monthly basis. Some give more, some give less, but a Harvest Partner says, I'll keep giving on a consistent basis. And the reason that's important is when we know we have those consistent supporters, our Harvest Partners, it enables us to make decisions about new places to go to, new places to air our broadcast in. 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So I encourage you to become a Harvest Partner. So let's tell them how to do that.
0: Yeah, it's very easy. 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Or write A New Beginning, Box 4000, Riverside, California, 92514. Or just go online to harvest.org. Well, next time, more insights on how we should take courage when trials and opposition threaten to bring our Christian growth to a standstill. But before we go, Pastor Greg comes back with these final words.
1: I have this these little trackers. I think they call them AirTags, made by Apple. And you can put them in your wallet or, in your briefcase or your purse or wherever. And if you lose it, you can find it. So I misplaced my wallet. So I pull out that Find My Wallet, and I'm looking. And finally, I realize it's like 1 foot from me because it was under my backpack, I think, which is kind of embarrassing, but it worked. Well, God has more sophisticated tech than that. He always knows where you are. As the psalmist said, where shall I flee from your presence? If I go to the heights of heaven, you're there. If I go to the depths of hell, you're there. God is with you and aware of where you are wherever you go.
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6: 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She's hardly a newcomer to DC fans, but for most of her history, Kara's been an earnest and empathetic advocate for the downtrodden, full of compassion and hope. Not so much here. This time, she's a drunken loner who cares little for others, but she gets roped into helping an orphaned young woman who's seeking revenge for her family's murder. Kara has some heroic moments, but her solo story is full of language, drinking, violence, and toilet humor. 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So we're giving Supergirl a 2.5 out of 5 for family friendliness. 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I'm Adam Holtz for Plugged In by Focus on the Family.
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8: Ronald Reagan understood that freedom sometimes requires more than quiet diplomacy. It requires moral clarity. On June 12, 1987, standing before the Brandenburg Gate in a divided Berlin, Reagan issued a direct challenge to Soviet leader Mikhail Gorbachev. Mr. Gorbachev, tear down this wall. The Berlin Wall was more than concrete and barbed wire. It represented a system that restricted movement, divided families, and denied millions the freedoms Americans often take for granted. Reagan refused to treat that division as permanent. He understood that free nations must be willing to identify the difference between liberty and oppression, and have the courage to say so. 2 years later, the Berlin Wall fell. Freedom survives when people refuse to accept tyranny as inevitable. So when freedom is challenged today, will we have the courage to defend it with the same clarity?
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11: Hello, I'm David Jeremiah, here to remind us that America's 250th anniversary is more than a milestone to celebrate. It's a moment to remember. We remember the blessings of God and the gift of freedom. We need also to remember the responsibility that comes as a result. A nation is not held together by prosperity alone, but by truth, virtue, and the character of its people. And if we are to leave this country strong for those who come after us, then we must pass on more than just history. We must pass on faith. So let us thank God for His goodness to America and ask Him to guide us in the days ahead. May God bless America.
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15: 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But the Lord delivers us out of them all. We're more than conquerors.

0: Most of us want to avoid suffering, but we all have to go through it. And then when we avoid the topic, it can leave us less prepared when it actually happens. Welcome to Discovering the Jewish Jesus. I'm your host, Dustin Roberts. And today, Rabbi Schneider, he's going to continue in Psalm 34 with a perspective on suffering that may challenge the way you think about difficult seasons, but also will bring you hope. And now here's Rabbi to help us rejoice even in the hard times. Rabbi?
1: I want to pick up today where I left off last time. I was in verse number 18 from Psalm number 34, and I said this, "The Lord is near to the brokenhearted and saves those who are crushed in spirit." I went into great detail on that on the last episode, but I want to make some comments here to strengthen us from fearing hard times. Because David here is saying that when he found himself brokenhearted, and when he found himself crushed in spirit, God was near to him, and you and I can and should expect the same. That when we belong to Hashem, when we belong to Father God, we are so immersed in His love that when we go through something in life that breaks our heart or crushes us in spirit, a broken relationship, the death of a loved one, the loss of a job, rejection, whatever it might be, when we're brokenhearted or feeling crushed in spirit, when we belong to Hashem, His love is going to minister to us in such a deep way that the brokenhearted experience will actually be bittersweet. What I mean by that is we're actually going to experience the love and the tenderness of Hashem, the tenderness of God for us in a way that is deeper and richer than we experience Him when things are going well. The Apostle Paul learned this in his own life. He was going through a season in his own life, we read in the book of Corinthians chapter 12, where he described that there was a tormentor of Satan that he was dealing with. We have no idea what this tormentor was. We know it was causing him great pain. And most of us know the story. He prayed three times to the Father to take it away. And after the third time, the Lord spoke to him and he said, "No, Paul, I'm not going to take this experience away from you, this experience that's wounding you and hurting you." So he says, "Paul, my power is going to be perfected in your life during this season, and my grace will be sufficient to get you through it." And here's what Paul learned as a result of that experience. Paul said, "Therefore," in other words, because I learned when I asked Father to take this hard experience away from me, because I learned that He had a purpose in this hard experience, that He was going to perfect His power in me through this hard experience, that He was going to make me strong because I'm walking through this hard experience relying on Him. He said, because of that, Paul said, I'm going to glory in hard experiences. He said, therefore, Paul said, I'm going to glory in persecutions, in insults, in testings, and in trials, because I know that in my weakness, His grace will be perfected in me, His power will be perfected in me, and I will be made strong by walking hand in hand with Hashem through the difficulty. Now, why am I stressing this to you right now, beloved one? It's because many of us were so afraid of going through hard times. But the truth is, we have to go through hard times. Everybody goes through hard times. I don't care who they are. Everybody experiences hard times. Why? Because we're in this world. It's the nature of the reality that we're living in. And we should not be afraid of hard times, because it's during those hard times that Father God, in a very unusual, deep, rich way, administers His grace, His compassion, and His love to us. And so David says here, the Lord is near to the brokenhearted. He comforts them in a very supernatural way. And the grace that we receive from Him during hard times, it's so rich that it almost makes us desire the hard times. That's what Paul said. He said, therefore, Paul said, I'm going to glory in the insults, the rejections, the trials, the testings, and the persecutions. I know in my own life, the times sometimes that I have felt closest to God is when I've been going through a time of being rejected, when my heart was broken. I remember there was an article that was written about me one time. And I remember, you know, that there was just this criticism that came at me from this article that had been written. And of course, whenever a journalist writes an article, you know, they've got to make it sensational in order to get people to read it. And, you know, it's not the full truth. But I remember just experiencing some of that rejection from many different sides. But I felt so loved by God. I remember driving to my studio this day when I had experienced this rejection because of the article. I felt so embraced by the love of the Father. I felt such fellowship with King Jesus that had also been rejected, misunderstood, and persecuted. It was like I wouldn't trade that fellowship for anything because it was so rich and so deep, so real and so beautiful. This is why, listen, please. This is so important. Paul said in the book of Philippians that he had been a Hebrew of Hebrews. He said he was circumcised the eighth day. This is like, you know, this is like he's just talking about all his credentials as a Jew. Circumcised the eighth day, born from the tribe of Benjamin. He was educated under the leading Jewish sage of his day, Gamaliel. Paul said, I was a Hebrew of Hebrews, a Pharisee, respected by the entire religious Jewish community. And in those days, to be respected in the religious realm was to have the highest place in society because it was a religious society. So Paul had everything in society. But Paul said, but I gave all that up. I gave all those credentials up in order that I could gain Christ, being found in Him, not having a righteousness of my own derived from the law, but the righteousness that comes through Messiah Jesus. And then Paul said this. He gave all that up, all that standing he had in the Hebrew community. He said he gave it all up and considered it as nothing in comparison to knowing Messiah Jesus. Listen, and experiencing the power of His resurrection, and Paul said, this is what I want you to get, and the fellowship of His sufferings. Paul said, I gave it all up, everything I had in the traditional Jewish world. I gave it all up, and it isn't worthy to be compared with knowing Messiah, experiencing the power of His resurrection, and the fellowship. Get it now. The fellowship. What's fellowship? Fellowship is intimacy. It's closeness. And experiencing, Paul said, the fellowship of His sufferings. There's something to be gained intimately through going through the sufferings that Jesus went through and experiencing some of the brokenheartedness that He experienced and that David experienced because of their walk with Hashem, because of their walk with God. All that desire to live godly in Christ Jesus shall be persecuted. And so once again, returning, beloved one, to our text, David said, the Lord is near to the brokenhearted. Don't be afraid of being rejected for your faith, because when you are, you're going to experience the closeness of God in a way that you cannot experience any other way. He saves those who are crushed in spirit.
0: 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But Rabbi's teachings come directly from Scripture, declaring truth with boldness. He's uncompromising. And if this ministry has blessed you, would you consider becoming a monthly partner today? 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And now, back to Rabbi Schneider.
1: Let's go to the next verse, verse number 19 from Psalm number 34. Many are the afflictions of the righteous, but the Lord delivers him out of them all. We're going to go through difficult times. It's the way it is. We shouldn't be afraid. It's going to happen. We shouldn't be caught off guard when we go through hard times. We need to be prepared to go through hard times, because when we realize it's reality that we can't escape from, it's going to be easier to go through hard times when we have to go through them. But the Lord delivers us out of them all. We're more than conquerors. The hard times will not define us. Listen, you've been raised and are now seated in the heavens with Messiah Jesus, Ephesians chapter 2. If you've been raised and are now seated with Messiah in heavenly places, that means that your calling, your destiny, and who you are is bigger than any difficulty that you'll ever go through. You're going to outlive it. You're going to outgrow it. You're going to get over it and get on top of it. So Baruch Hashem, praise the name of the Lord today. You are a victor and a conqueror forever in Christ Jesus. Many are the afflictions of the righteous, but the Lord delivers you, you beloved one, every single one of you that are His, out of them all. You will have the last laugh and the last word. Let's go to the next line. He keeps all His bones. None of them is broken. Jesus said, don't fear the world. Don't fear man that can destroy your body, but fear the one that can destroy both soul and body in hell. At the end of the day, we'll be completely preserved. People that have had afterlife experiences, you know, life after death experiences, believers, you know, they've been able to go to heaven for a minute or whatever. They see their loved ones there, those that knew the Lord. They're young and they're in perfect health. The Spirit of God within you is forever young, and you will be forever young because of Him in the deepest part of your nature. Not so with the wicked. Verse 21, evil shall slay the wicked, and those who hate the righteous will be condemned. They may have a laugh for a while, but they will not endure. And finally, verse number 22, the Lord redeems the soul of His servants, and none of those who take refuge in Him will be condemned. Every single one of us is going to pass away out of this world. If Jesus doesn't come first, which He might, we will expire, right? The things they say, none of us can escape in the Western world are what? Death and taxes. We're going to die. But you know what? None of those that know Christ Jesus will be condemned. You see, when we come to the very end of the Word of God, we read about the judgments. The books are opened. And there's two sets of books. And the one book contains the names of those who are written in the Lamb's Book of Life. And we stand before Jesus, names written in the Lamb's Book of Life. Our sins are forgiven. Why? Because He paid the price. Yeshua HaMashiach, that knew no sin, took our sin, you and I. He took our sin in His own body on the tree. And then He was put to death in our place. And because we've received God's free gift of life, because we've received Messiah Jesus, we've now been made the righteousness of God in Him. And when we expire and one day stand before the Lamb's Book of Life, beloved, we will stand before Him. We will not be condemned. Why? Not because we've never sinned. No, we've all sinned. But because Jesus paid the price for us. We are written in the Lamb's Book of Life. Praise the name of the Lord. Let's give glory to God. Thank you, King Jesus. Blessed be the name of the Lord all the days of our life through our last breath. Everyone who has ever lived, who is not recorded in the Lamb's Book of Life, will stand before what's called the white throne of God, and they will pay the price for their sin. because the soul that sins, it shall die. There will be a final reckoning. The Creator of all things will bring every man and woman to give an account. We will stand before our Maker, and there will be, beloved, a judgment. Some to everlasting life, according to the book of Daniel, and others to everlasting contempt or death. But notice what David encourages the saints with here in his final verse in this psalm. The Lord redeems the soul of his servants, and get it, none. That means you and I. None of those who take refuge in him will be condemned. Father, we just want to thank you right now where we stand to be able to look into the future, thanking you for Messiah Jesus. Thank you, King Jesus, for coming. Thank you, Father God, for sending your Son. Thank you, Father, that you made the Word flesh to die in our place, and that because of your great love for us, because, Messiah Jesus, of what you've done, we will not be condemned. Well, as I close today, beloved, with just a few minutes left, I just want to highlight a few of the spectacular verses that we hit on from Psalm number 34 through seasons 1 and 2. We started out with verse 1. I will bless the name of the Lord at all times. His praise shall continually be in my mouth. I just think this is such a life declaration. I mean, this is a choice to wake up in the morning and to be accountable to the Lord and to ourselves to live a life of praise. I will bless the Lord at all times. We have to make a decision to bless him. Sure, the devil wants to come and get us to start cursing. He wants us to start complaining. He wants us to get into the negative. But we can make a choice to say, Father, I thank you. Thank you that you created me. Thank you that I've got a choice to praise you right now. Thank you, Lord, for all the beautiful things that you've allowed me to experience, even such simple things as making food for me to eat that tastes good to my senses, for the beauty I see in creation, for being able to hear your word or to hear the beauty of music. And of course, there are so many different ways that God touches so many of us. And some of us, you know, are not able to see anymore. Some of us may not be able to hear anymore, but there are ways that God's goodness and his grace and his beauty touches every single one of us. And we have to make a decision to live a life of praise to him. Because in reality, his entire creation is praising him. Jesus said, if you don't praise me, the rocks are going to cry out in your place. Let me ask you a question. Do you want to praise him because he created you and gave you a life and he made you in his own image and you have a great future ahead of you in Messiah Jesus if you'll put him first? Do you want to choose to praise him and give him back the life that he's given you, thanking him for his beauty and his love? Or do you want to let a stone cry out in your place? Jesus said, if you don't praise him, a rock's going to cry out in your place. How would you like to stand before God at the end of time with your mouth mute, stitched together, not saying a word, and having a rock next to you, praising God in your place, praising God on behalf of you? Hear a rock crying out in your place because you wouldn't give him praise. That's what Jesus said is going to happen. So David said, I'm going to make a decision in my life. I know which way I'm going. As for me and my house, David said, I'm going to serve the Lord. I will bless the Lord at all times, good times and bad times. Job said, the Lord giveth, the Lord take away. Blessed be the name of the Lord. I will bless the Lord at all times, and his praise shall continually be in my mouth. You want to change the spiritual atmosphere? Beloved, live a life like that. Let everybody hear God's praise, God's hallelujah coming from your mouth. When people ask you how you're doing, say, praise God. I'm doing better than I deserve. Blessed be the name of the Lord. Always be talking about God's love. Always be talking about Jesus. Always be talking about what God's done for you. Beloved, the world needs you to do that. The world is dying. They're desperate for answers. They're desperate for hope. And you've got the answer because Jesus is the answer. So let's live like David lived. Let's wake up every day saying, Father, thank you for this day. Thank you for my life. Thank you for the opportunity that you've given me today to grow in grace. And Father, I will bless you with my mouth and love you with my lips all the days of my life. Beloved ones, not only are thousands of people getting saved through this ministry, but oftentimes when I travel around the world, the Lord will open up doors for me to minister to political leaders and people in high places. I want you to know, when you send me through television and on-the-ground crusades, there's fruit that's being won for the kingdom of God, and you that are supporting me, beloved, are having a part to play. You're going to have a reward for all this fruit that's being wrought through this ministry. You see, beloved, Paul says, how shall they hear without a preacher? And how shall the preacher go unless somebody sends him? You're the ones that are sending me, and together, beloved, we're going to be rewarded. I want to encourage you right now, if the Lord is speaking to your heart about supporting me and supporting this ministry, just be obedient to him and you're going to be blessed.
0: Amen, Rabbi. I love that perspective. And friends, if God is stirring your heart to become part of that mission today, we'd be honored to have you stand with us. 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So not only are you encouraging us, but you're bringing hope to people who have also been in your situation. And you know what? 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You know, most of us really probably never think of it that way. But when you give and that gift causes an outreach that impacts someone's life for the gospel, that is a gift of storing up treasures in heaven. That's exactly what the Bible's talking about when we give and we support kingdom impact in the earth. So I want to thank you for transforming lives for the sake of the kingdom of God. Thank you for supporting this ministry. 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We love you. And now here's Rabbi Schneider to speak God's sacred blessing over your life.
2: What I love about the Aaronic blessing is that it did not originate with man. The words actually proceeded from the very essence of God himself. The blessing comes from the book of Numbers, chapter 6. So listen to these words and receive the blessing of the Lord into your life today. The Lord bless you and keep you. The Lord make his face shine on you and be gracious to you. The Lord lift you up with his countenance. And the Lord give you, beloved one, his peace. And now in Hebrew.

0: God bless you, and shalom.
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3: God never said anything to Job. 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He didn't answer Gideon's why. He's not in the business of explaining. 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

Is it possible to almost be a Christian? Pastor Greg Laurie says no. 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We'll see, close enough isn't close enough. 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
3: Ronald Reagan understood that freedom sometimes requires more than quiet diplomacy. It requires moral clarity. On June 12, 1987, standing before the Brandenburg Gate in a divided Berlin, Reagan issued a direct challenge to Soviet leader Mikhail Gorbachev. "Mr. Gorbachev, tear down this wall." The Berlin Wall was more than concrete and barbed wire. It represented a system that restricted movement, divided families, and denied millions the freedoms Americans often take for granted. Reagan refused to treat that division as permanent. He understood that free nations must be willing to identify the difference between liberty and oppression, and have the courage to say so. 2 years later, the Berlin Wall fell. Freedom survives when people refuse to accept tyranny as inevitable. So when freedom is challenged today, will we have the courage to defend it with the same clarity?
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Well, welcome everybody. This is Kaysen Mertens on the FCA Central Arkansas Beyond the Huddle podcast, where faith meets competition and other things all the time. And so I'm here by myself in the studio today. No guest, nobody with me. I've had a kind of a crazy week, and nobody's schedule is lined out to be able to join me today, and that's okay, because I know that God always does things on purpose, and He always is doing something in the midst of not doing what we think that He maybe not should do, but what we think He should do, and how it all should line out. And so I'm here by myself today, and as I was just praying through kind of what He would want us to kind of talk about today, what any of you listeners would want to be encouraged by today. I know for a lot of it, when we do these podcasts, me and Josh and Zach and Rick, a lot of times we're interviewing other people, so you guys don't really get to hear a lot of our own personal stories, and just what God has really done in our life. And so today I feel led to kind of sit down and with nobody interviewing and me not interviewing anybody else, just to kind of share with those that are willing and want to listen, to kind of share with you guys my testimony. And so as we kind of get started, though, I just want to just honor the people. And it's 9/11 today, and I was born in 1997. And so me and Val and Steve just talked about how I was 4 years old. I didn't really have a lot of the same experiences that a lot of people have with 9/11. You know, I don't even know where I was. I don't know when it happened. I know a lot of people have that story. They can tell you exactly where they were when everything happened. And I was actually doing some research on it, and before we got started, it's just crazy. The 2,977 people were killed in the 9/11 attacks, and those victims came from 90 different countries. And among those who were killed were 441 first responders. And so it's just evil. We live in a dark and sinful world. We live with people who are opposed to God, who are opposed to Christ, and even to those that their religion says that they can earn favor with God through murder, through the killing of others in the name of whatever. And so it's just that was a sad day. And so I just today just thinking about and pondering of all those people who were going to go home to families and who were on their way back, just to had no idea what was going to happen that day. Just reminds me that we never know what one moment can have in our lives. And we never know when our last breath here is on earth. And man, I'm so thankful this morning. I was just in a deep state of gratitude and awe of just how good God is and how grateful I am for eternal life, and that eternal life is now, but also that once this body goes back into the grave, turns back to dust, that we'll have a new body for those that are in Christ, and that we'll be able to be with God and to be with His church forever and ever and ever and ever. Doesn't make sense really to our human minds, but it allows just for a deep rest. And so just remembering those people from the 9/11 attacks and their families, just praying for those family members today, because, you know, it never goes away every time 9/11 comes. Those family members just, they're sad and there's grieving. It still happens. And so we grieve with those people today. So as far as we go into my testimony, my story, we'll kind of get started, and I pray that this encourages you. So I don't know where exactly this is going to go today, but we'll do it together. I was born in Benton, Arkansas, again, 1997. A great mom, a great dad. I got a brother that's 2 years younger than I am. I don't have any memories without him. And we grew up as a big sports family. Like, that's all I remember growing up is, man, we live on like a family compound. My grandparents,
and their parents were startup business owners, and man, they would work 7 days a week, provide for the family, live on a tight budget, and they would just invest in a lot of my grandparents and my great grandfather invested a lot in land, and so we got the opportunity to kind of live out there with my grandparents on some land, and so like we would go hunt and fish and ride tractors and ride four wheelers and just swing, and I just really just had an amazing childhood. That I don't, there's not any like deep tragedies in my life, but for like the first, I don't know, like 5 to 10 years probably, it was, everything was pretty clean, and got, my parents loved me and they came to everything and they were super involved, and my brother, like we just did a bunch of stuff together. And it was great. And so we just kind of got into sports. We were really big, like basketball, baseball, football, really anything with a ball. Like we would go play, and my dad would like just play with us at the house. He would throw ball with us, and it was great. And that's all I remember doing. There was nothing that like I had to like take responsibility for as a young kid. Nothing like that. I just got to enjoy really just being a son and learning what life was and experiencing it and just loving sports from a very early age. We grew up, my dad's actually adopted, and his mom and dad, my grandparents, my grandma lived in South America, South America for a while. And so they came over, but they're actually from Germany. Both of them are. And so it's just kind of came over. They started the Lutheran church over here in Salem area, Arkansas, kind of a small local community. And I grew up in the Lutheran church. And so my grandparents were pretty like well known in the church, gave a lot to the church. And I just kind of grew up in ways that like we would go to church, we would go to the fellowship hall, and we would eat good food. Like I saw a video of me later on, like get sprinkled. You know, you could say like they were baptized like as a little baby, sprinkled on the head. And then I went like 12 or 13 years old. I'd go through confirmation class, which is just a short season. I don't even know, probably like 8 weeks. You kind of go through the catechism, and the preacher on a Wednesday night gets a bunch of kids in there. And I just thought I had everything figured out. I'd sit beside the cutest girl and flirt with her. And then I would, on the other side of me was the smartest kid in the class. And I wouldn't even listen to anything that this guy had to say. And I'd flirt with the girl. And then when it was time for test time, then I would copy off the kid beside me's answers. And I didn't really want to be there. I just didn't want to be there. I didn't care about it. I didn't care about the things of God. I had no interest in the things of God. Life was good. There was no need for God. It was just kind of part of our ritual routine. We would go to church like whenever it was kind of convenient, but it wasn't like, I didn't live in a very legalistic household for sure. It was not very legalistic, but very, not even necessarily rule based. It was just kind of like, hey, we're not going to like cuss and drink and smoke and do anything because we're not going to, like my dad was kind of like, we're not going to like kind of ruin the Mertens name. Like that's kind of the family name. Like that's kind of what I kind of viewed our home like. And then obviously we're not going to do that because like we're Christians, but like we never prayed together as a family. We never opened up the word together as a family. Like it wasn't, hey, we're going to live this way, we're going to go this direction, family, because of Jesus. It was just like, it's kind of how my dad grew up. It's kind of how my grandparents grew up. It was just kind of passed on generationally. And it's, again, it wasn't a bad childhood. There was just, and my dad loved me, and there was an emotional connection with my dad and mom, and our family was great, but there was no like spiritual direction. It was kind of just told like, hey, we're going to go to school, we're going to go to college, we're going to get a good job, we're going to get married, we're going to have some kids. Like it was just kind of like that was the life to live. And there's nothing wrong with that, but that was just kind of the direction that we were led. So I did that. After the confirmation,
deal is kind of like, okay, great, I get to go down the front, and instead of like getting blessed, I get to drink the wine and eat the bread. Yay. Like, really didn't even know the significance of anything like that. And yeah, communion didn't have like a, it wasn't a, like just a deep sense of like, wow, what an honor, what a privilege it is to eat the body of Christ and drink the blood of Christ and really like do this in the deep remembrance of him and just to honor him and to be, it was a kind of a thing I felt like I had to do, not a thing I get to do. And it wasn't a delight to me. It was just kind of compartmentalized, checking off the box. This was just kind of a part of our life that we had to do. And I just wanted to go practice. You know, I wanted to go throw a ball somewhere. So doing that and then kind of getting into kind of middle school and just kind of got plugged in with like kind of the wrong crowd. That's where I kind of got introduced to like pornography, lustful things. And yeah, that's just kind of where I guess you could say like some mischievousness, I don't even know if that's a word, kind of begin to take place, where I would act one way in front of like my parents, and I knew how to act in front of adults and get them to like me. But then like when I would go out with the crew I knew I really shouldn't probably be around, like I had no stance. I had no conviction on anything. I just wanted to be liked, and I was willing to be liked in the environments of athletes. And a lot of athletes are like, a lot of them just love sports, but they, especially guys, like, man, loved being around girls. They loved being able to drink and smoke and do that. That was the life that they lived. And a lot of them, they didn't have any convictions either. Like, I didn't hang around a bunch of friends that had parents that were really discipling them. And, again, it was just like a culture of, let's go be the best at sports. And so, did all that, got into high school, was a big basketball player and big football player. Was an all-state basketball player at Benton, an all-state football player, and yeah, just loved it and loved life, everything about it. What the community thought of me, even what pastors thought of me. I mean, it was like I would go like play in a Friday night football game and go party Friday night, go party Saturday, maybe go show up to church on Sunday, and like everything anybody wanted to talk to me was like about sports. And so my identity, I didn't even know how to not have my identity outside of sports. That's just who I was, and that's how people knew me, and I loved it, and I didn't think anything was wrong with it. When I was in like ninth grade, I was like 15 years old, got invited to a Baptist church and went to this thing called like Reality Weekend, kind of like a student conference. I was just going because a bunch of the cute girls were there. And I went, and whoever was there, I don't even remember who was there. I don't even remember exactly what he said. But at that point in my life, I had kind of come under a deep conviction of sin, knowing that, man, I have known what to do. Excuse me, and not done it, and I knew that there was like a consequence for those actions. And then I heard, you know, the gospel that Jesus, the Son of God, had come down from heaven, born of a virgin, lived a perfect, sinless life that I could not live. He gave himself up to be crucified on a Roman cross, shed his blood so that I could be forgiven of my sin, was buried in a tomb for 3 days, and the third day he rose again. And now he's seated at the right hand of the Father. And whoever would believe in his name would be forgiven and have get to go, like how I heard it was, get to go to heaven one day, pretty much. And so it was a close your eyes, raise your hand if you're a sinner, if you need to receive Jesus. And I was like, I'm a sinner, and I want to go to heaven one day. So it was like, I need to feel better about my sin. Do I want to be forgiven? I guess because I want to feel better about my sin. And I want to, if there's two places to go, heaven or hell, then I definitely want to go to heaven one day. And so I did, and I did that, and I can't even remember what happened. I repeated a prayer after somebody, and then it was kind of like, what's the next step with this thing? And it was like, okay, let's get baptized.
And I was like, okay, yeah, whatever. Because I don't really remember, like, at the Lutheran church, I was a little baby, so I never made the choice to do that. So I'll do it. And I remember doing that. And then after that, it was like I actually had started. It's kind of crazy. I kind of started a Bible study in the ninth grade locker room, like right after that happened. And like we would go, and man, like almost the whole team would go in that morning. And I didn't have no idea what I was doing. We would just get like open the Bible up. We just got to talk about it. And we did that for like a whole semester, the spring of my ninth grade year. We did it, and then it was like, man, summer ended. That stopped happening. There was no outside influences. Like there was no FCA guy. There was no coach. There was no parent. There was no pastor that kind of came in and saw this young guy, kind of didn't know what he was doing, and said, hey, let me walk with you. There was nothing like that. And I had no idea to even like give myself over and say, hey, I need some help. Will somebody like disciple me? And help me with this. I didn't know even to do that. It was just like, I was just told, hey, get baptized and go tell somebody about him. It's like, okay, I guess. I don't know. And so I did that. And then got it the summer going in high school. And man, everything stopped. Everything ended. Like my thought about Jesus, following Jesus, wanting Jesus, like it dismissed. And man, just the sports came back, the girls, the party, the drugs, the alcohol. Like I just went right back into that life in high school. So the crazy part is, and I think about this sometimes, right? Like, did I truly call upon the name of Jesus to like save me from my sins at 15? I believe like I did. But I did in a way that I just wanted to go to heaven one day. And I had no idea about the John 10:10 abundant life. And like I didn't want Jesus for Jesus. I wanted Jesus for what he could offer me. And that was like to go to the good place when I die. Because I kind of had a small understanding of, hey, we're all going to die. I didn't think about that too much. But like, hey, I guess we're all going to die one day. Right, you know, the saying, like, hey, the two things that are promised in life is death and taxes. So, like, didn't think about that too much, but that's what happened. And so I got back in. Cares and worries of the world. It's the parable that Jesus of the it's the parable of the seeds and the sower, and the soil of my heart was just not ready to receive the cares, the worries of the world, choked out the word. And it didn't produce any fruit. And so there was no deep, deep revelation of the love of Christ. And again, just my mind drifted. And so I did all that in high school. That was kind of the life I lived. Nobody called me out. Nobody drew me back in. There was a couple like youth pastors. I would like, again, go for like kind of like the girls, but like I had no desire for Jesus. It was just I'm going to hang out with girls. And this just shows me kind of the importance, too, of, as I'm kind of thinking about it, like, there was no, like, really adult, there was no pastor that really, like, outside of me going on Wednesday night or going to a local church, like, nobody ever, like, invited me into their home that I remember. There was no, like, older man that wanted to walk with me outside of, like, a Wednesday night. Because, but then they did talk to me there when I showed up on Wednesday night, and they loved on me, and it was great. But it's like I was never shown that this life, Jesus is your life. He's not just a part of my life. He is my life. And I didn't ever see an example of what that looked like for Jesus to be my life. And so I was lost. I mean, still lost. I might have been like saved going to heaven, but was lost. No direction. And play ball, get a scholarship to go play football from a couple small schools. Actually, in high school, had a couple like Arkansas State, Louisiana Tech. There were still like some decent D1 schools that were kind of looking. I tore my ACL playing basketball in July, or had surgery in June of my junior year, like going into my senior year. So after my junior year, going to my senior year. Tore my ACL playing basketball, and like, man, that broke me because my identity was in my performance, was in my athletic ability. And I remember getting that news
It was actually crazy. We were playing it. I was playing at Benton, and coach brought the Harding boys basketball team down, and we were scrimmaging them. And I drove to the basket, and I almost like kind of did a jump stop, and my knee kind of buckled, and I kind of fell and kind of screamed just for a second, just like, ah. And my dad was there watching, and I kind of got up and like kind of started like hobbling and walking, and dad kind of came down and checked, and we were all kind of there. I'm like, no, I'm good, I'm good, I'm good. And kind of walked and was about to get back in the game, and my dad was like, hey, hold on. Let's just make sure everything's good. Let's just go to the doctor. Let's get it checked out. And I really did not want to do that. I really believed that was good. And he's like, let's go get it checked out. We did it. And the doctor starts, like, pulling on my knee. And he's like, hey, I don't want to give you, like, the worst news, but, like, this looks like it could possibly be an ACL tear. I kind of knew, like, that was, like, the worst kind of knee tear that you could get. It was the longest recovery time. And so it kind of scared me, and he's like, but I don't know, let's go get the MRI. Did the MRI. I remember, like, man, I was at my grandparents' house, and got the call, got the news, and I broke, like, in my dad's car, and, like, could not even talk, like, didn't even know what to do. Just felt like I had lost everything I had ever worked for. Because, like, man, in high school, especially, football, I don't know if I've told this story on here, like, I would go in the morning, and, like, I'm talking about, like, 4:30, 5 o'clock in the morning, I'd show up at the Benton Fieldhouse, and, like, a bunch of my receivers would say, hey, yeah, we'll be there, Case, let's go throw some routes in the morning. I'm like, okay, bet, let's go. And nobody would show up. Nobody wanted that morning work. See, if you're an athlete, like, if you're about that grind, be about it, bro. Do what you're going to say you're going to do. No receiver shows up, but guess who was there? The janitor, my brother, janitor. And he was there, and he would show up, and he would come out, and he would actually run routes. Nobody else would be in there. He would run routes for me in the morning. And so it was just grinding. So, like, I would do that in the morning and work out, and then I go to school, and then I come back, and we go to practice, and then me and some guys would, like, go to Dollar General, grab, like, a few like a protein bar or two, and some guys got 3 or 4 of them jokers. Eat them, and then we go over to, like, a training facility to go train even more to, like, 8 o'clock at night. So it was just complete grind, nonstop, 24/7, and then ACL tear happens, and I feel like everything I worked for was just came to an end. Like, my life was over, and man, we go because we had. It's a longer story, but you know, Brian. Shout out Benton, by the way, for beating Bryant. I love my Bryant Hornets. I love them. They're great. They've gone on a crazy run. All respect. But my boys Benton, 29-0 comeback in the fourth quarter to win it 43-42 this year. Those some dogs. And we had just tied Bryant in 2014. I had played quarterback, and it was the first time that we'd even got close to him. We tied that year. And then next year was like kind of the – like. Who's going to come up? Who's going to win off this tie that just happened? And that was when I tore my ACL, so I wasn't able to play. I go to the Bryant game on crutches. And after the Bryant game, I was like, hey, I'm coming back. Like, I'm coming back. I'm going to do everything I can do to come back. And so, like, my dad, I remember he got, like, this game-ready ice machine that I have my knee on this game-ready ice machine that had pressure on it and ice. And then I would, like, we'd watch TV, and every time a commercial would come on, like, I'd get up and, like, do squats on the couch. Like, I was just working my tail off to try to get back to this thing that was my life. Like, football, sports, it was my life, and so I didn't know how to do life outside of it. So I did it. Actually came back, like, game 6 of the season, hobbling around with an ACL brace, and we ended up making it to the semis that year. And it was great. And Arkansas Tech carried on my scholarship. And so I went to Arkansas Tech, went there in the summer, worked my tail off. A guy had just left Arkansas Tech, and so I was, like, in the running to maybe, like, start as a freshman. And I never really set out before other than my sophomore year, and so, like, you know, I never knew about redshirting. Like, that was, like, not a thing at Arkansas back then. And I just thought, like, hey, if you redshirt, that means you're trash. That's kind of how I viewed, like, that. So I worked my tail off. Me and Coach Brent Dearman, who's at North Alabama, head coach now, shout out Coach. They just played the Razorbacks. He's one of the greatest coaches, if not the greatest coach I've ever had. And just for that semester, he would actually bring us into his home and with his family and, like,
just feed us. It wasn't anything deep spiritually, but like I never had anybody like bring me in their home like that. And it's just powerful when I look back at that time. But I went there, worked my tail off, learned the offense, and was thinking like, man, I got a chance to like start this year. And I go in, first day of fall camp happens. I'm like 15 minutes early to the quarterback meeting, and there's a new guy in there, new face. And I'm like, oh, okay. I think it's like a GA, graduate assistant. And I walk in, I'm like, hey, man, I'm Kaysen. You know, what's your name? And he goes, Ty. And I'm like, Ty, are you a coach or what? He goes, no, I just transferred in. I'm like, oh, okay. You know, whatever. Cool. So I'm like, okay, another competition. But he ain't been here all summer. Let's see how this goes. First day of fall camp happens. We're out there. We're warming up. And once we warm up, like, we go straight into one-on-ones. First day of fall camp, they kind of want to get the competition high. And so we go one-on-ones. Ty was the first guy to throw. Dude takes a three-step, no hitch, throws like a 55-yard bomb down the sideline on a go route. Great defender. Like the cornerback's playing a great play. Ty throws a perfect ball, and I'm sitting in the back like, it's over. It's over. No way I'm playing. So anyway, I just kind of throw myself back into what I did in high school, just party, college life, doing it for that semester. I'm not playing anyway. So did all that, party, sex, drugs, all the stuff. And I'm like, man, I'm good on this football thing. It was a good run. Transferred to UCA and just like, man, I'm going to enjoy the college life, maybe join a fraternity. And I'm just lost as a goose at UCA. And that was kind of a dark season. And just, I don't even know what I was doing. Like, I was just surviving, living, like, just nothing. And during that time, you know, gained a bunch of weight, and I would watch some guys that I know, like even on YouTube, were just playing, some guys that I knew that were playing ball, and I'm like, man, I'm a football player, and that's who I am, I'm a ball player. And so I didn't know what to do with my life other than like, I gotta go play ball. So I called my head coach back at high school, and just like, coach, hey, you know, you got a connection over there at Henderson. Coach Maxfield recruited me out of high school. Like, I'll go walk on over there. I've been out of the game. I don't even deserve a scholarship, but I'll walk on. And so got in touch with him, had a meeting with Maxfield. He was cool with me walking on. So I did. Went over to Henderson State, and still I was a part of the team, but like my lifestyle, my habits, like still no direction. I just didn't know how to be part of a team. So like me and another guy would like literally like smoke some weed. Like we'd smoke hit a couple bong hits, and then we go to like quarterback meetings. Like I go to my quarterback meeting, like, hi. And it's like, man, I had no idea what I was doing. And I wasn't going to start because I wasn't even putting in time. I was just like, again, just being a part of the team because I didn't know what else to do, but I don't really even care about starting. And still living the college life. And I actually meet my now wife then in college. There's a buddy who I actually invited to come be on the podcast today. Couldn't do it. Hopefully we'll get him in here soon. Named Lawson Carita, who I played basketball with growing up. He's a legend at PA. Went on to play basketball at the University of Tulsa. And he actually invited me down to Oklahoma. And because he was this is kind of crazy. So try to follow me here. My boy Lawson was dating my now wife's roommate. And my wife, her brother, played ball at the University of Tulsa and was Lawson's roommate. So kind of crazy deal there. So I go down there, hang out at the University of Oklahoma, meet Camille. We hit it off. She's great. She's awesome. She's living in the world. I'm living in the world. I think she's beautiful. And we're just living in the world together in Oklahoma, 5 hours away. We go back and forth, dated for a year and a half. Again, no direction, no nothing. It's actually funny, about a year or so into our relationship, you know, 500 distance. I mean, like, we're having sex every time we see each other. Like, there's no conviction, really. We're just, I mean, just doing it like everybody else is doing it. We're just doing whatever, going out, drinking, partying. We actually, because she kind of grew up somewhat in the church, too, as did I, and after about a year, we're like, hey, if we're going to, like, move on and, like, maybe get married, I guess that's maybe a thing we probably need to, like, I guess maybe go for. It's like, we might need to, like, go to church or something.
It was just, I don't even know, man. It was crazy. And so it's like, okay, yeah, let's go to church. And like, oh man, let's get dressed up. Let's get dressed up in our church clothes. And like, hey, let's go get brunch afterwards and get some mimosas and stuff. Like, there's no desire to go worship Jesus. There's no desire to really go be with the body of Christ. Like, there's no desire. It's just like, let's just go do the thing because that's how we kind of grew up. If we're going to do this thing long term, we probably need to do that. And then let's go have fun. So we did that. And again, I'm still lost as a goose. I get out of football at that time, go to be an athletic trainer on this new startup deal. Didn't think I was getting paid enough. Then moved on to insurance, my buddy introduced me to. Got introduced to passive income. I'm like, man, this is it. This is it. This is how you make a bunch of money. Was doing that. Got into real estate. Got a house that I bought. Was about to sell it. Just trying to make all this money. And that was kind of the direction. Now that sports was kind of over with, it's kind of like, okay, let's go live a big lifestyle. Like, let's go get all the world has to offer. So I had like six. I made like a 6 month, year, 5 year, 10 year, 20 year, 25 year plan of what my life was gonna look like. I wrote that thing out. And what's crazy is as I'm writing this thing out, I remember even like the 10 or 20 or something year, it was like, hey, once I get up to like, 50 grand or 75 grand of passive income where, man, I'm selling all these people insurance and have these houses. I got all this passive income. Like, I'm living my life. I can travel wherever I want. I can go wherever I want to go. Then I'll actually like go to these big cities and build like these big buildings and like help the homeless population like come in, get taken care of, teach them and like help them get back out into society. And it was like, so when I go look back at that, it was okay, because I'm somewhat, I guess, a Christian, because that's my label, then I'm going to do what I want to do. And then once I do what I want to do, I'll do something good, quote, I'll do something good for God. So I'm going to do what I would do, then I'm going to slap God's name on the back of it. And so that was kind of the life that I was going towards. And man, I was pursuing it. And I was making a bunch of money, and I could see kind of, as I kind of stopped, I could see kind of where the end would go. And at that time, where I'm kind of looking at the end, I'm still dating Camille. I actually moved to Arizona to live on my buddy's couch to learn the insurance world a little bit more at the time. I go, and I'm there. I'm lost. I'm kind of in like a somewhat of a crossroads of like, hey, is this relationship worth it? Hey, I'm kind of headed here. I don't really know. I remember my buddy rents a double-decker party barge like in Arizona, comes out. There's a bunch of people coming out on it, drinks everywhere. And I remember kind of walking down like towards it. And I remember having a thought like, I could either like just be respectful and just kind of hang out, maybe have a couple drinks and just like build some relationships. Or I could just say, hey, you know what? It don't really matter. I'm going all in, doing whatever I want to do. And I remember in that moment, I did not make a decision, which now I look back and I understand that not making a decision is actually making a decision. Let me repeat that. Not making a decision is actually making a decision. And so I get in and throw myself in that, and I cheat on Camille, again, who was my girlfriend at the time. I'm going to have her on the podcast too at some point, get her side of the story. She talks about it so great. And the grace of God, Christ in her, that's the mystery of the gospel, is just so prevalent. She's such an awesome woman, but I hurt her big time. And she's lost. She's not following Jesus at this point. So I do that. I remember she calls me, and she like is weeping on the phone and like can't even say anything. And I don't really know what to do. I'm kind of numb a little bit. And then she sends me a text message. Again, she has no idea what she's doing. She sends me a text message, and I can't repeat all of it, but like the text message pretty much says, hey, I love you. I see the best in you, but like, you don't know who you are. And I just can't be with you. You would almost expect in that moment to like, a 20 something year old, girl to just say, hey, I hate you. I can't believe you did this to me. Da da da da da. But she didn't. It was like super gracious and like super mature. And like, it's like struck me in the heart. And I remember I was supposed to go meet with like a bunch of high level people like that next day. And I like was locked in my buddy's one bedroom apartment room. And like, I couldn't go with him. Like, he wanted me to get, I couldn't, because I was like,
I had come to this place where I'm like, why am I doing what I'm doing? Where am I going? What is life about? What is the purpose of our existence? Like, is there a God? Is there truth? Like, what's the point of our life? I began to ask like these questions I'd never asked before. And I was in there just confused and didn't have answers to that. And so like for the next few weeks, man, I just kind of went even more into the world, like just even deeper into the world, and did some really, really, really stupid things. And then finally got to the place where I'm still addicted to marijuana at this point. So I come and I come back home to Arkansas. I'm in my one bedroom apartment and I begin to like say, what is truth? Is there truth? Or is life like this? Does everybody, every human being that's ever existed, just in their culture and whatever that goes on, they just kind of grow up and they're kind of learn of like whoever their guardians or parents are, however they were taught or whatever they believe. This kid grows up into that belief. They never really question that. And then they kind of teach their kids the same thing. And it's just generational. We all just kind of do this thing. Whatever kind of culture you live in America, hey, don't murder anybody. You don't want to go to jail, but you can pretty much do whatever you want. None of it matters. Like, what are we doing? But my question was, is there truth? No matter how everybody grew up, no matter what everybody has been taught, is there something that is true outside of whether I like that or not? Is there truth? So that was my question. And so, man, I came to this place, too, where maybe there's some questions that you got, whoever's listening, need to ask. I came to this place where I'm like, okay, we're all going to die. You know, like I told you later, like earlier in the podcast, like, when I was baptized, it's like, okay, I think I'm going to die, but I didn't think too much about it. Now I'm thinking a lot about it. Like, hey, we're going to die. Like, literally, everybody on earth will die. And the question is, what does any of it matter if we're all going to die? And here's the thing. I could go get in a car right now. I could have two hands on the wheel, be the best defensive driver in history of humanity, and something outside of my control, somebody else's decision outside of my, quote, perfect decision could happen and completely change everything about my life. So here's the thing. I'm not as in control as what I think I am. I'm not in control of nothing. And I come to this place, and then I'm like, okay, if there is truth, then it's outside of something I could physically see. So it's some kind of religion. And so I'm like, well, definitely ain't Christianity, because that's kind of how I grew up. So I look at all of it, like Islam, Hinduism, Buddhism, agnostic, atheist. I mean, I just look at everything, and I'm kind of doing some research on some of this stuff. Man, I'm like, man, that ain't it. And finally, I open up the scriptures. I open up the Bible on my couch with a joint, like a big blunt rolled, about to light it up as I open up these scriptures. This is raw and real. I'm just telling you. Experience. I'm telling you facts. This is what happened. And I had a little bit of biblical knowledge of like Jesus, the Gospels, right? Like this whole thing's about Jesus. Okay, Matthew, Mark, Luke, and John, but never read them. Like never opened up the scriptures for myself, only heard the pastor preach on. Man, I open up the book of Matthew, light the blunt and read it. And for like the next 3 weeks, I am absolutely overwhelmed, consumed with the life of Jesus of Nazareth. I am overwhelmed by the life of Jesus of Nazareth. I'm reading it because I've always been taught like Jesus, hey, he came as a man, but like he's God and he's like back on the throne, like he's doing. But like Jesus is humanity. Listen to me. Like this man, like me and you, this man showed up and he had all the power and authority to move mountains. Like the winds and the waves obeyed his command. Like the people that could never see, that were blind, he would touch and he would just say it and they would be able to see. Paralyzed people, he would say that their sins are forgiven and he would raise them up. Dead people that have been dead, he would say, come out of the tomb. All this power and authority, right? And here's the crazy part. That man with all the power and the authority would now sit with people and love people and eat with people that could do absolutely nothing for him. Nothing. They couldn't give him an ego. Like, they could do nothing. And so he would just love them and sit with them anyway. And then the people that could do something for him,
he would actually call a brood of vipers. He would call them crazy stuff. He'd call them out crazy because he didn't need their approval. He didn't need them to give him affirmation. He was totally affirmed. He was totally secure in his identity. Jesus was completely humble and completely confident at the same time. And I'm watching his life unfold in the scriptures. And this shows you that, hey, God can meet you anywhere. I'm smoking a blunt and God is meeting me. God is meeting me right where I'm at, revealing to me the Christ. And I'm doing it. I'm overwhelmed with the gospel. I'm overwhelmed with the life of Jesus. So I come to this place after I read the gospels. I'm like, I actually think this is true. I actually believe that, like, Jesus, it maybe is who he says he is. He lived a perfect life. He died on the cross. He shed his blood. He rose. I'm like, okay, I think I get that. Somehow in all of that, God directs me. Like, I don't even know. I never even read all the Old Testament. And he takes me to the book of Ecclesiastes. And I'm reading the book of Ecclesiastes for some reason. And so Ecclesiastes, if you've never read it, please go read it. It's the book of, it's Solomon, the wisest man to ever live other than the Christ. And he says this. He starts off the book. This is at the end of his life. He's built the temple. He's had, in the book of Ecclesiastes, he'll say, he gave his eyes, whatever his eyes desired, he did not deny himself. This dude had all the money you could ever want, all the women you could ever think you want or to satisfy you. Everything that a man could possibly dream that he wants, Solomon had. At the end of his life, he says this, meaningless, meaningless. Everything is meaningless. And then he goes on and he'll say, everything is a chasing after the wind. What does that mean? He's saying that what I thought would satisfy me in life, the wind, I would chase, I would grab it, I would grasp for it, and I would go. But it's like the wind. You can't catch the wind. You could try your whole life trying to chase the wind and grab it, but you'll never grab it, but you'll spend your whole life trying to. And man, I'm reading the book of Ecclesiastes, and I'm like, bro, this is like, this is what I, this state of mind, like, I get that. I get that. But so here was my big time crossroads moment is I'm sitting in there. And I'm like, I believe Jesus is who he says he is. I believe this life has nothing to offer us the same way that Solomon's believing. I'm looking at those two things, but the only thing I'd ever seen was people say they believe in Jesus, go to church, kind of like we were. It was a part of our life. It was a part of our routine. It was a part of our ritual, but then live like this life has something to give us that will satisfy us. And they'll chase it. Money, status, power, whatever. I mean, there's a trillion things people will chase in life, those things. And so I'm looking at that crossroads, and then I'm like, okay, what do I do with this? Like, what do I do with this belief? Do I just say I believe in Jesus and just keep, I guess just, is this what it, but it can't be that. And so now I'm having to deal with Jesus' words. And so I get to the place where Jesus says, if you will have any part of me, let one deny himself, pick up his cross and follow me. And then this is what got me. Jesus says, if you try to save your life, you will lose it. But if you'll lose your life for my sake, you'll find it. And I'm like, what in the world does that mean? I don't know, but there's something there and I want to lose my life. Like, I want to give my life up and I want to find it in Christ. I have no idea how to do that though. Man, so I struggle for like a month, man, just like still addicted to marijuana. I want to give my life up to Jesus. I'm going to a small local church where it's called the Church at Benton. I'm still best friends with a guy named Jordan Hunter, associate pastor there. Actually, the guy that introduced me into FCA, which is a crazy story, but Jordan, I'm going to the church. I'm going to the altar every week trying to put down marijuana because I'm thinking if I could just stop smoking marijuana, my life will be great. Like, that's how I lose my life. That's how I give my life up to Jesus is my me giving up marijuana. So I'm doing it, bro, and I would go back, and then I would, like, roll up. Like, I would be out. I threw an ounce of weed. This sounds crazy. I'm being so real and raw. I dug up where I want to build a house one day. I dug up the thing and I shoved it because I knew that, hey, this thing is keeping me from my life in the future. This marijuana, it's killing me. So I'm putting it up, but I can't stop it. And I throw like an ounce of marijuana, like literally dug it in the ground. I said, I'm not coming back.
Bro, I was back that night digging that thing up because I wanted to smoke it. I would smoke in the church parking lot, like after I just put it down. But what's crazy is my heart, it's like a Paul set, it's like a Roman 7 kind of fight. It was like, I do what I don't want to do, and I don't do what I know I need to do. What a sinful and wretched man I am, who can save me from this body of death? And I'm in that fight because my heart wants to be obedient. My heart longs, my heart delights in the law of God, but I don't know how to put down these sinful things. And I get to a point to where, but Jordan, I go back to Jordan, man, I keep confessing to him. He's a place of safety and physical refuge, and I keep confessing to him. He keeps loving me, and no judgment. He keeps loving me. He keeps loving me through all this. And I get to a place where I'm in the car. This is like June of 2021. I'm in the car. It's like 9 o'clock at night, and I go to my dad's store on the interstate. I'm sitting in the car, and I'm weeping. I'm crying, and I turn the car off, and I throw the keys to the side. Like, just throw them aside. And I just start crying out to the Lord. Lord, I don't know what this is. I don't know what's going on. I don't know what we're doing here. But I'm not moving from this spot right here until you tell me what to do next. I was that desperate. I was desperate to I want to lose my life. I don't know how. You tell me how to lose it. I stopped trying. I thought I just put down my wall. I don't know how to lose my life. But here it is. You tell me what to do. And, man, I sat there for probably 45 or so minutes, and our mind races with a bunch of thoughts, but, like, it's just like, okay, yeah, but I just sit there. I'm just desperate. And then something other than – it was like I really believe I heard the whisper of the Lord say to me, if you want to follow me, mow – it sounds crazy – mow yards with Adam. Adam was a guy – he put his face in my mind – Adam was a guy who I never really talked to very much, just kind of introduced to at the church. And I didn't know what he did. I didn't even know he mowed yards. Like, I don't know what was going on. And so I'm kind of wrestling with the Lord. I'm like, hey, I don't know about that. I don't even want to change my lifestyle up like that. I'm kind of wrestling. Just like, give me something else almost. And a while later, it's almost like I heard that little whisper again. And since, and just, he's like, hey, trust me, mow yards with Adam. He didn't say mow yards with for 6 days, 60, you know, 60 days or 60 years. It was almost just like, hey, if you trust me. And I did it. I called Adam the next day. He was already looking for somebody, me and him. Called the other dude I was working for in insurance. He didn't understand, quit immediately. And mowed yards with Adam. For the next 6 months, I'd weed eat my tail off, work my tail off, but also there was days, man, multiple days where we'd sit in the car, me and Adam, for 4 to 6 hours, opening up the scriptures, talking about the things of God. He would disciple me. He loved me. He helped. Even he didn't have every answer, but man, he listened to my questions. We'd talk about them together. We'd pray together. And it was just a time of spiritual nourishment. And this God had put him in my life just to physically put somebody that had Christ in him in my life that would be able to help and disciple me up. And it was beautiful time. And man, the Lord did a mighty, mighty, mighty, mighty work. And I still struggled with marijuana up to that point. And I still didn't want to, but I was felt so close to the Lord, and I just wanted more of him. I was hungry. So we're getting short on time here, but man, I just want to hope we encourage somebody today. Our Regulations 5, because I know there's so many people, even probably listening to this, a bunch of students that struggle with identity, struggle with like maybe some things like marijuana, maybe pornography, maybe something that's kind of holding you back a little bit, but you're hungry for the Lord. You're hungry, and you want more, and you desire more. You desire more intimacy. You desire more clarity. You want to be transformed into the image of Christ. Galatians 5, the Lord took me there. And Paul writes, it is for freedom that Christ has set you free. And I'm like, man, I don't feel free. I feel like I'm in a fight. I feel like I'm struggling all the time. Like, I want to get away from these unholy things. Like, I just want him. And then he writes down, he keeps going, and he writes down in 5:13, he says, again, I say to you, it is for freedom that Christ has set you free. But don't use your freedom to indulge in the flesh, but use your freedom to serve one another or love one another. And so in that moment, maybe this is the last thing we could talk about before we go, is
the Lord, I pray, man, I pray that this resonates on somebody that's listening to this thing. Maybe this might be, you know, years from now they listen. But you, I'm telling you, hey, if you will stop trying to fix yourself and you will just say, believe that the Lord Jesus Christ, his shed blood has cleansed you. Stop trying to fix yourself, and would you just could be consumed with the love of God and in an overwhelming sense, you begin to love and serve other people, that you actually become more holy whenever you begin to look and serve other people rather than trying to fix yourself. So listen, it set me free. That's what I want to encourage y'all with today. I hope the story of God's redemption in my life gives you hope that you can be restored, you can be cleansed, you can be forgiven. But not only that, eternal life is this, John 17:3. This is eternal life, that you may know him. Not intellectually, that word's genosko. That means experiential, relational experience on earth. That's knowing him, that's eternal life, the one true God in Jesus Christ, his son. So bless you guys. Man, love y'all. Walk free, live free. He loves you, and love others. That's how you walk in freedom. See y'all next time.

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2: Ronald Reagan understood that freedom sometimes requires more than quiet diplomacy. It requires moral clarity. On June 12, 1987, standing before the Brandenburg Gate in a divided Berlin, Reagan issued a direct challenge to Soviet leader Mikhail Gorbachev. "Mr. Gorbachev, tear down this wall." The Berlin Wall was more than concrete and barbed wire. It represented a system that restricted movement, divided families, and denied millions the freedoms Americans often take for granted. Reagan refused to treat that division as permanent. He understood that free nations must be willing to identify the difference between liberty and oppression, and have the courage to say so. 2 years later, the Berlin Wall fell. Freedom survives when people refuse to accept tyranny as inevitable. So when freedom is challenged today, will we have the courage to defend it with the same clarity?
3: Methodist Family Health has more than a century of providing the best possible care to those who may need our help. As we move forward through our second century, we are adding another nonprofit behavioral hospital for children and adolescents to our complete continuum of care. No matter the names of our programs, Methodist Children's Behavioral Hospital, Arkansas Cares, Methodist Counseling Clinic,